0: over the coming months. Forecasters warn it's impossible to predict how the shifting weather will play out exactly, but previous research has shown that El Niños can exacerbate drought in some areas while bringing torrential rains to others. Further complicating forecasts is global warming and how El Niño plays out on top of an already rapidly warming planet. Nate Rott, NPR News.
1: A man said to be the last child of a Union Civil War veteran has died, according to Sons of Union Veterans of the Civil War. William Poole of Bolivar, Missouri, died at age 101. Poole's father, Charles Parker Poole, served in the 6th West Virginia Volunteer Infantry Regiment. He was 80 years old when William Poole was born in 1925. This is NPR News from Washington.
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4: Polls narrow, but a funding gap remains in campaign funding in the race for Florida's attorney general. Welcome to First Coast Connect. I'm Ann Schindler. Today, we sit down with former state representative and senator Jose Javier Rodriguez to gauge where the race to be what he calls the people's lawyer stands. Later in the program, African-American spirituals that ensure worship is a verb. We preview an upcoming choral concert to commemorate the Juneteenth holiday. But first, Democrat Jose Javier Rodriguez was the first candidate to qualify in the race for attorney general this week. He's challenging Republican and appointed incumbent James Uthmeyer to be the state's top lawyer. He joins us now. Good morning.
5: Good morning. Thanks for having me on.
4: It's great to have you back. And if you have a question for Jose Javier Rodriguez, you can join the conversation on air by calling 904-549-2937. Or if you just have a question about the job of attorney general in general, you can email firstcoastconnect@wjct.org, or you can go to firstcoastconnect.org to connect with us via social. So you have been on the program before, Mr. Rodriguez. It is good to have you here back again. We mentioned you served in both chambers of the legislature and you worked as a lawyer. You worked with the Peace Corps for a while. Mm-hmm. You're married. You've got a couple of sons. And I imagine you're very busy these days.
5: Yeah, very busy going all around the state, talking to all voters about how, as you said in the intro, I'm running to be the people's lawyer, which is a slogan, of course, but that's also the job description of the state attorney general. Just talking to all voters about how we're going to improve their lives as the next attorney general.
4: So some of the issues that you have been, you know, in office that you've worked on in the past, you've been, vocal on environmental issues, on workers' rights issues as an attorney, practicing attorney. That was sort of your area that you focused on. And you recently got an endorsement from the AFL-CIO, the largest labor union in the state and in the country. And so tell us about what goes into that endorsement process. What is it that they like about you? What is it that you're telling them that they wanted to hear and led to this endorsement?
5: Well, first of all, it's a huge honor. From my understanding, it's the first endorsement they've made for the 2026 election. And I think part of it comes from my background. So I'm a 20-year trial attorney, most of that as a workers' rights lawyer. As you mentioned, I served in the State House, State Senate. I also served at the Department of Labor as an agency head leading an $11 billion agency. It was about leveling the playing field for workers.
4: And that was in the Biden administration.
5: Yes, that was. And so, you know, what my message is on the campaign trail is if you work for a living, there's only one attorney general candidate for you, because I constantly have to invite people to use their imagination, because it's been so long since we've had a real attorney general that doesn't just go on social media and talk tough, but actually provides support to cops and prosecutors and actually weighs in and makes our lives better and easier when it comes to corporate landlords, the utilities, insurance, enforcing in the minimum wage. These things are routine in other states. But here we have a state attorney general who serves the powerful. And I have a track record as a lawyer, always fighting for, frankly, the little guy, right, taking on corporations or institutions that are taking advantage of mostly workers, but also homeowners, small businesses, et cetera. And it's sort of the same way in the legislature. So for the AFL, frankly, the contrast is so extreme that, I think that made it part of why it was an early endorsement. And I was honored to work for that and earn that.
4: And so you say sometimes people have to use their imagination. Help us use our imagination here. And what kind of case might an attorney general take on when it comes to workers' rights, whether it's, you know, compensation, pay, worker conditions? What kinds of cases historically have been important when it comes to a lawyer representing the people and the government and the state, as opposed to, just in general?
5: Years ago, the state of Florida abolished its Department of Labor. So many states have a Department of Labor. Many states have the equivalent of OSHA, trying to make sure that workplaces are safe. We don't have that here. What we have are local governments and private lawsuits. And we should have an attorney general who cares if people are getting cheated from their wages. Statutes, our Constitution makes it clear the attorney general has that authority. Even if that were not the case, there's constitutional and inherent common law, a power to stand up for people when they're getting cheated on the job or when their workplace is unsafe. I could go on about it, but essentially that's as simple. And the attorney general does have authority to stand up when people are getting screwed or when they're in a workplace that's unsafe. And we don't have that. We just don't have that. And that's why I say ask people to use their imagination, because it's been so long since we've had an attorney general that will use the office to level the playing field for everyday people, you know, businesses, et cetera. And instead, again, what we have is an attorney general that serves the interests of the powerful in Tallahassee, right? If there's a developer that wants something, all of a sudden the attorney general's office is sending letters to local governments or something like that. And so it's gotten very out of hand, especially with this attorney general. He's the most corrupt attorney general we've ever had and the least independent. Now, I say, obviously, I'm a Democrat, so, you know, I have a partisan affiliation. But this office, more than any other state office, maybe also the CFO, really needs to serve in an independent way, because you're charged with enforcing the laws and doing so fairly and complying with the Constitution. And it is not a job where it should be used as a platform for political games and just, you know, all kinds of stuff on social media. But that's what it's become under this current attorney general.
4: Well, this is an appointed attorney general that we have, and he used to work for this governor. I mean, it's an elected position. Obviously, you're running for it. He's running for it. James Uthmeyer for the first time. He's not stood before the voters before because he was appointed, but he's a former chief of staff for this governor. And so describe for us, I mean, you allude to it, you know, in terms of the need for independence, but what, as an elected official that is separate from the role of the governor, is that, in your mind, an adversarial relationship with the governor between the attorney general? Is it a form of a check and balance?
5: Yes, check and balance. And I think you should have an attorney general that is prepared to be adversarial with literally anybody who's screwing Floridians. Doesn't matter their party, doesn't matter how powerful they are, doesn't matter if they're a campaign contributor. And so, for example, you know, the office in state government is a little bit different from the federal government, right? I mean, here we directly elect our attorneys general. And so, yes, I mean, I've been clear about that no matter the party, or you know, how well connected they are, if you're taking advantage of people, if you're putting us in danger, you're going to hear from the attorney general's office as the next attorney general. And I think I have the track record to back that up. I mean, when I was in the legislature, I took on the most powerful interests in Tallahassee, right? The electric utilities, Big Sugar. That was sort of what I was known for. And particularly on the way out, you know, they ran this ghost candidate in Miami, because I was such a forceful advocate against the entrenched interest. And I talk about it on the campaign trail. I talk about where that comes from. And it comes from the values I was raised with. I'm Catholic, and the social gospel was really important when I was growing up. And I have young kids, and I try to educate them that you should stand up to bullies, right? Somebody's being picked on and you can do something about it. Do that. And I've had the career that's allowed, you know, given me the privilege to be able to do that. And I just think that we need somebody. You know, it's funny, when I'm on the campaign trail, somebody approached me and said, kind of your pitch is just, you're going to be normal and just do the job. And I said, well, that's not the sexiest campaign way to put it, but that is essentially what I'm saying, is just, we need somebody normal who will do the job. It's very difficult because you have to stand up to really powerful people. But that's, you know, basically my message. We need to just have somebody who will do the job and do it well and level the playing field for everybody.
4: I do want to remind people about the ghost candidate scheme in a moment, but I want to say we did reach out to James Uthmeyer and his campaign to ask him and invite him on the program, and we've not heard back, but that remains an open offer. And obviously, this is just the beginning of our campaign coverage moving forward. We are talking to candidate Jose Javier Rodriguez. He is running for attorney general. If you have a question for him or a comment, you can reach us on air at 904-549-2937, or you can email firstcoastconnect@wjct.org. We've got a call from Kendra in Mandarin. Good morning, Kendra. Go ahead.
6: Good morning. I'd like to ask about Mr. Rodriguez's position on universal vaccinations at all ages. As we know, evidence-based guidelines demonstrate that this is very important to sustain the health of our community. Unfortunately, our current attorney general engages in a lot of anti-vaccine and anti-science rhetoric. What's Mr. Rodriguez's position? Thank you.
5: Yeah, so thank you for that call, and thank you for the question. Yeah, you know, of course, my personal view as a policy matter is I don't see any reason why we shouldn't back away from the universal vaccination. But that's a policy matter. That's, you know, not, frankly, the attorney general's job to decide that policy. And so
4: you say you don't see any reason we shouldn't back away. You believe we should back away?
5: No, I think we should maintain universal vaccination. Okay. That's my view on it. Because I don't see any reason. I mean, the science all supports. You know, we've fought and done really hard work for over 100 years to get where we are as a country, right? If you want to see what it looks like without the robust public health and vaccination system that we have, I invite you to go to some other countries that have not had this level of investment and universal vaccination. It's not a safe place to grow up as a kid in some of those other countries. So, but I think that's a policy matter. And I think what it really comes down to, what we were talking about earlier, is the attorney general's job is to make sure that the Constitution is complied with. And so having an attorney general that, frankly, is focused on trying to get clicks on social media, et cetera, it's really not appropriate.
4: This attorney general has taken a particular interest in Jacksonville of late. This is an office holder who has started investigations, several of them involving the mayor's office, one involving an employee of the mayor's office, and some social media statements that she'd made regarding ICE enforcement. He has more recently said that he intends to extract a civil penalty, a fine of $5 million from the city of Jacksonville for an illegal gun registry that was maintained by City Hall. And he's also been getting involved in what is somewhat a local tangle of investigations into JEA and our city council president, current city council president, and his appointment or attempt to appoint his boss to the board that oversees the utility. And so James Uthmeyer has been involved in all of those local matters, and I wonder if you have any thoughts about that level of involvement by somebody, you know, in a state position, whether you think those particular investigations that he's undertaken are warranted, if that's something that you would do yourself.
5: It isn't. One of the things that I have said on the campaign trail is that as an ex-attorney general, I believe that I will earn the nickname Home Rule Jose. Because when our Constitution and our statutes say that we should, where at all possible, allow locals to rule themselves, I agree with that. And I think particularly when you have elected representatives, in many cases constitutional officers who are elected, if they are not complying with the Constitution and statutes, you should absolutely do something as Attorney General. But what he has been doing is not the application of law. My opponent has been trying to apply power. So that's what's called bullying. So he does not have the law to back him up in almost any circumstance where I've seen where he goes on social media and puts out some tough sounding letter, but is not very clear on exactly what the attorney general's role is. Now, I could address some of these examples, but the last one that you mentioned, for example, it looks like apparently JEA fired its lobbyist, and the current attorney general somehow seems to think that that involves the people of Florida and is requesting records about that. From the outside, it looks like he's doing that almost like on behalf of this lobbying firm that's well-connected in Tallahassee. That's just what it looks like. But big question as to why the people of Florida are interested in this dispute. It's not clear to me. And, you know, I think when it comes to gun safety, my opponent's taken some pretty radical positions. But also, in most cases, he's taking those in a way that goes far outside the attorney general's role. Right. He is trying to essentially use his role to legislate. Right. So if the Florida legislature has not receded from a ban on open carry. Right. That's still statute. Right. But he didn't like it. So he refused to defend that. Similarly with, the state legislature has not said that if you have been convicted of a felony, that there is some exception to that in being able to possess a firearm. Now, legislature could look at that and say, hey, well, that's that rule, that, you know, black and white rule maybe needs to have some exceptions to it. If there's a demonstrated fact that this, you know, individual can be safe with a firearm, et cetera, et cetera. Rather than even proposing what the legislature might do, he's basically thrown the whole issue into confusion because he's basically said we shouldn't enforce that, et cetera, et cetera. And, you know, kind of thrown a lot of prosecutors up in arms and saying, wait, what are you doing here? You're saying that felons should have firearms, and what's the standard, and exactly. So he seems to really enter into these things. And from my understanding, it seems like there was a gun registry. I think the state attorney's office, from what I understand, determined that it was not intentional, that it was a mistake. And correct. So they moved on. But, you know, again, he's inserting himself. And he's threatening a lawsuit. From what I'm reading, there's about 100 individuals impacted whose personal information is there. The statutes that deal with these registries, I think it's chapters 790, if I'm not mistaken. It's a remedial statute, so it means, well, you know, there's a way to let's make sure those records are destroyed if it's determined that it shouldn't have been collected, et cetera. But, you know, let's let a court figure that out. But again, that's not the approach he takes, right? He goes on social media. He tries to look tough and, you know, Democrat versus Republican. Everything is hyper-partisan, hyper-political, and it's just not appropriate.
4: I want to take a call from Waldemar in Fernandina Beach. Go ahead, please.
7: Hello. Thank you for taking my call. And Home Rule Jose, I hope to be voting for you this coming November. I think that's when the election is. Just wanted to ask you about our current situation here in the state of Florida. I'm active in our Hispanic community here in Fernandina Beach with the ICE and the detaining of my Latino brothers and sisters here in the great state of Florida.
5: Yeah, thank you, Baldemar, for your question, because, you know, it's something that I hear a lot. And, you know, obviously, we all live here in Florida, and the sort of lawlessness with which this state has approached immigration enforcement has impacted so many people here in the state. And so what I mean by that is we have immigration laws. We have a border. Those are being enforced, and they should be enforced. However, we also have laws, federal laws and state laws, about how people should be treated. And I'm talking about due process, right? So to make sure that if people have a right to challenge, that they are provided that right to challenge the proceeding and to go through the process.
4: How would the Florida's attorney general be involved? Like, what role might you play if you felt that there was some abuse there?
5: So there's really two roles that this attorney general has inserted himself in. First of all, he's behind this mass detention center in the Everglades and other cruel and wasteful projects like it. We as taxpayers, either through the, you know, federal taxes or state taxes, are going to be on the hook for $1 billion just for that.
4: The alligator Alcatraz.
5: The alligator Alcatraz. But also the way that they designed it, you know, there's a lot of reports of abuses, right? Of not just conditions, but people not being, you know, given access to counsel, et cetera, or impeded in that way. And so that's just not appropriate. I mean, first of all, it's wasteful, but it's also anything we do that stands in the way of people being able to exercise their rights, like access to counsel, access to, you know, an appeal, et cetera, that's just not appropriate. But I think the other thing is he's gone around the state threatening local governments that if they don't do what he wants them to do, he will try to remove elected officials, because with this idea that we have sanctuary cities here, right? And what I want to explain it a little bit, because it's sometimes it's hard for people to kind of get, because it gets complicated. But we have no sanctuary cities here in Florida, right? So what the law says is that local governments, cities, counties primarily, they must provide information to federal law enforcement. Every single jurisdiction does that, not just with ICE, but with other federal law enforcement agencies cooperating. And they must, you know, they can't do anything to stand in front of a judicial warrant. Nobody does that, right? And so instead, what he does is he goes around the state threatening people that if they don't sign up for a specific type of agreement with ICE, that he will remove them. And many local governments, you know, some conservative, you know, some in liberal areas, look at this and they say, well, we have scarce local resources. We want to focus on public safety. So we're going to cooperate in some ways, and maybe not go way out of our way to use local law enforcement resources to actually do ICE's job, right? But
8: like dedicating deputizing people to work alongside ICE.
5: Right. But to be clear, there's nowhere in the state has anybody ever said that local law enforcement isn't cooperating with ICE. You know, there's task forces everywhere. And that's what happens. And so instead, you know, they're using the immigration enforcement issue just to get attention in D.C., to get clicks, et cetera. I mean, we saw with this mass detention center in the Everglades. I mean, I said early on, the entire reason they did this was to get a pat on the head from the president, and they got it. And then now they want to move on a year later because they realize the price tag is massive.
8: Money that the state doesn't appear likely to recoup.
5: Most of it not.
8: Yeah. We've got a call from Henry in Jacksonville. Good morning, Henry. Go ahead.
9: Hi. I was wondering if, as your role as Attorney General, are your interests vested in protecting the environment and keeping developers from developing on state parks or developing in areas that are often, you know, wooded? And then when they develop them, you know, they have all the sediment pollution that gets into the waterways.
5: The answer to the question is yes, the Attorney General has a big role in making sure that the environmental laws are enforced. And one of the things that I've said is there's a lot of laws on the books that actually haven't been touched in a very long time because they require state government, attorney general, that will stand up to polluters. And, you know, I have a track record of having done so in the legislature, and I think it's important because primarily the laws, there are criminal laws about pollution, but primarily the laws that I'm talking about are about polluters polluting, and then we clean it up. Right. So it's really about our pocketbooks as well as the safety of our drinking water, et cetera. And so a lot of environmental laws are about making them clean up what they did instead of having us clean up their mess and drink the dirty water.
8: In terms of environmental issues, you know, the ghost candidate matter, we've talked a little bit about that before, but it is interesting because it is an object lesson in someone who is a sitting lawmaker being targeted by a polluting industry. And it was because of your posture on solar, you were trying to expand solar power in the state. You were drawing the ire of the then CEO of Florida Power and Light, who said he wanted to make your life a living hell, and then worked with some Republican operatives apparently to draft a shell candidate, another name of Rodriguez, Alex Rodriguez, who was paid to run and siphoned off about 6,000 votes in the race against you, which you ended up losing by just 32. Most people believe to have been intending to vote for you. And so it was an unusual situation. Is there any role that the Attorney General could play in a ghost candidate to prevent these kinds of things? Obviously, there's been some prosecutions that grew out of this particular incident. Are there things that could be more preventative to prevent? Because ghost candidates are not unique to the race that you ran in. They do happen other places.
5: So the quick answer is yes, there are things the Attorney General could do. A lot of it has to do with providing more robust resources for investigations. As I said at the outset, one of the key roles the Attorney General has is providing cops and prosecutors the support they need on complex and difficult challenges. We don't see that right now. What we see is an Attorney General who, frankly, uses the office to

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1: And his race. But I talk about it because the reason they did that, the entity that funded it was Florida Power and Light, right? The biggest utility in the state. And they did that because there was nobody standing up for the forced customers of our electric utilities more than I was in Tallahassee. It wasn't personal for me. It was my job as I saw it. But it was personal for them. And then, you know, there's an email that's now famous that the then CEO sent saying, make JJR's life a living hell. JJR, of course, being Jose Javier Rodriguez. And so I talk about it because that's, I tell people that's the attorney, kind of attorney general we need right now in Tallahassee. Someone who's willing to stand up to these powerful interests and really shake it up on our behalf. And that's what I will do. And I think that when it comes to providing more protections, frankly, a lot of it is about resources to investigate. Again, the Miami State Attorney's Office did a great job. But if the Miami State Attorney's Office and other state attorney's office had more support than they do now, I think we would see more action. But of course, the biggest thing is that the legislature did nothing, right? Well, very little. They changed a couple things. But the landscape is not significantly different when we want to try to prevent these types of schemes.
2: I want to ask you about the use of AI. That's something that is obviously, you know, on people's minds in a lot of realms, but in the political realm, it is very much a reality. And in fact, we've seen a gubernatorial candidate using it, acknowledging using it in building campaign ads. This is Lieutenant Governor Jay Collins, who's casting himself as a superhero in ads that are on social media and elsewhere, attacking Byron Donalds, who's another candidate, another Republican candidate for governor. What is your feeling about the use of AI? What is your commitment as a candidate when it comes to AI? And is there anything that an attorney general should be doing when it comes to policing the use of AI in campaign ads?
1: Yeah, so first of all, I mean, our commitment is to as I always have, be ethical and follow the laws. I would hope that everybody else would make a commitment like that, particularly with respect to AI and all the things that could be that it could be used for. And so I think that that's something that I think that we should all be talking more about, what kinds of, as you said, specific pledges we could make about not using it for nefarious purposes. We won't be doing that. And I think others should step up to that. But I think, again, you know, it comes to the role of the attorney general, right? The chief law enforcement officer of the state, providing support to cops and prosecutors. We have had some, you know, actions the attorney general has taken, but, you know, we need real concrete like clear plans as to exactly what the attorney general's office is going to do to keep us safe from AI, right? From a public safety standpoint, you know, there's been a lot of litigation, a lot of other states. So, for example, Attorney General of New Mexico, who've taken robust and serious actions to protect kids from, for example, from the impacts of AI and social media, chatbots, et cetera. And that's something very important, something that I will absolutely do.
2: We've got a call from Tim in Orange Park. Good morning, Tim. Go ahead.
3: Yeah, good morning. This might be kind of off the wall, but seeing that the president is a convicted felon, but he likes to carry a firearm or has been in the past. I actually think he had a permit in New York. If he was carrying a firearm in Florida, what would you do about that, sir? Thank you so much, and I hope you win.
2: Thanks, Tim.
1: Thank you for your question. Of course, there would be no enforcement that is politically targeted. But if, you know, anybody's arrested and for such a crime, you know, that's up to the prosecutors to prosecute with the support of the attorney general's office. But yeah, I think the law should be enforced.
2: How is your campaign? How is the campaign of an attorney general in this state impacted by, you know, headlines, national, state, political headlines? We've seen, again, this attorney general has, for instance, you know, subpoenaed records from the NFL, very much weighing in on DEI issues. The Rooney Rule is generating a lot of headlines. How does that impact how you're conducting your campaign? How often are you finding yourself reacting

0: to headlines, either at the state or national level?
1: Well, I think a lot of it is a distraction from the fact that the attorney general should be doing the things that I plan to do, right? Go after insurance companies, go after corporate landlords, go after the utilities, the folks who in Tallahassee, because of the corruption we have, are increasing costs and making our lives harder. Instead, you know, for example, you mentioned the Rooney Rule. Challenging the Rooney Rule, who is it he's advocating for? It must be a multimillionaire coach somewhere who didn't get a job, may not even be a Floridian. So who are you fighting for?
0: I mean, I suppose he would say he's fighting for equity because he believes that the Rooney Rule violates civil rights law. He believes that it is an unfair, disparate advantage given in the hiring process.
1: Well, I mean, he's wrong on the law, first of all, because the way he describes the Rooney Rule is just not accurate. The Rooney Rule is simply about increasing the amount of interviews that are done with non-minority candidates for management positions at teams. How this is an issue that impacts the state of Florida. Actually, it's not really been successful, right? I mean, the problem that it was meant to address has not really been addressed. And so, but that's just one example of where he puts his energy. He also puts his energy, again, in sticking his nose in the city of Jacksonville's business when there's not a clear reason that it impacts the people of Florida. And so I go around the state and I talk about the agenda should be crime costs corruption. That's the agenda that as the next attorney general, I hope to be judged by, right? Providing support to cops and prosecutors on those emerging threats. We talked about AI, we have an opioid crisis, et cetera, all those things. And then costs and corruption. And as I said, if you want to really do something for the people of Florida and use your office rather than parading around, trying to get headlines, and especially in D.C., focus on the things that attorneys general historically have done and that do in other states to recover millions for, in rates that people have paid and recover and try to prevent rate increases. Right. So we talked about Florida Power and Light. Florida Power and Light came in for the biggest rate increase of any investor-owned utility in the history of the country. Right? Where was the attorney general? Nowhere. I would intervene. I would bring lawsuits. I would conduct investigations. And I would show up. Attorney general, for example, in Michigan, there's plenty of other examples. She's recovered millions for residents, prevented millions in increases. And just as one example, the attorney general in North Carolina is currently fighting to prevent a rate increase from Duke Energy in parts of North Carolina. Mm-hmm. And he's advocating that they should reduce the guaranteed profit that they get because they got a monopoly over there all the way down to 7.4. Here, the attorney general here did nothing when the FPL was asking for a guaranteed profit that could go as high as 11.95%. If you, any business owner, can you imagine getting a guaranteed profit, right? We're all forced customers getting a guaranteed profit of almost 12%. It's just insane. Our attorney general does nothing and we're the ones paying the costs.
0: Jose Javier Rodriguez is a Democratic candidate for attorney general. We will have all of our election reporting at the First Coast Connect WJCT.org/elections website. Thank you for coming on. We appreciate it.
1: Thank you very much. Appreciate it.
0: All right. Up next, an upcoming concert digs into the roots of Black spiritual music for a local commemoration of the end of slavery.

0: Welcome back. It's been said that in the Black church, worship is not a noun, but a verb. It's been said, in fact, by my guest, who is both an expert in and a performer of African-American sacred choral music. Dr. Raymond Wise is executive director of the African-American Arts Institute and professor of African-American and African diaspora studies at Indiana University. Dr. Wise, thanks for being here.
1: Thank you for having us. Glad to be here.
0: We are also joined by Dr. Barbara Bowie. She is choral director at Sandalwood High School and former choral activities director at Edward Waters University. Dr. Bowie, thank you for being here.
2: Thank you so much for the invitation.
0: So you are both going to be directing a Juneteenth concert at St. John's Cathedral in downtown Jacksonville here. But I want to start just talking about the phrase African-American sacred music, Dr. Wise. It is a broad term. I'm not sure what it all includes. I know that we think of things like, you know, hymns, spirituals, gospel music. What is the kind of all-encompassing world of African-American sacred choral music?
1: Yeah, when we talk about African-American anything, what we've got to acknowledge is that when Africans came from Africa, came to America, the European and African cultures collided. And as a result of those, they created something new, which was African-American. So there's a continuum with Europe on one end, Africa on the other, and a mixture of both in the middle. So when we begin to look at music or any aspect of the culture, mm-hmm. it can vacillate back and forth along this continuum. So when we talk about African-American sacred music, we know that Africans who came as enslaved people, as they were converted to the Christian faith here in America, they were exposed to the white denominational churches as well, where they learned the European sacred musical styles, but they adopted them into unique African-American forms. So there are seven unique forms. There's psalmody, there's line singing, there's shape note singing, there's spirituals, there's hymnody, there's gospel, and then the standard classical art forms in which African-Americans compose. So all of them are very, very distinct, although very, very much connected.
0: How does, Dr. Bowie, directing a chorus, performing these different kinds of songs, when you are, you know, perhaps performing one kind versus another, does your direction change?
2: Does the style?
0: Can you give us an example that people might be able to understand?
2: Well, when I'm directing a hymn, that might be a little bit more legato and dolce and that kind of thing. But then when I'm directing a gospel number, that has a little bit more hype to it. So there is a difference in directing the different genre.
0: Yeah.
2: Yes.
0: And what are you planning for this upcoming performance? What songs are on the agenda, so to speak, that people might recognize?
2: Well, I'm doing the traditional spirituals.
0: Such as?
2: Ain't Got Time to Die.
0: Okay.
2: Every Time I Feel the Spirit. Mm-hmm. You know, those spirituals that I am directing.
0: Okay.
2: Yeah.
0: And Dr. Wise, there is an excellent documentary, actually an Emmy-winning documentary on PBS called Amen, Music of the Black Church, basically starring you and doing, you know, directing, you're participating. Some of the work that you do is incredibly animated and lively. But we have a clip of a piece that is a little bit more somber. It's, some may know it because Mahalia Jackson performed it at the March on Washington in 1963. But this is called I've Been Buked and I've Been Scorned. I just want to take a listen to it and then ask you about it.

0: It's really beautiful. Directing something like that, it takes such care and specificity. How do you communicate with your choir about how to, you know, to perform a piece like that?
1: Yeah, there are multiple layers of that. First of all, that's called a concert spiritual, which is a derivative genre from the genre of spirituals. That genre developed after Emancipation Proclamation, primarily by the Fisk Jubilee Singers, where they combined European choral harmonies with the oral spiritual, developing this new style of spiritual. So it's performed primarily in a traditional bel canto choral style, but it is the spiritual. So those two worlds, again, coming together, we talked about that continuum. So in doing that, you've got to instruct the students on how to bring those worlds together. So there's a sense of the choral tone that you use from traditional choral singing, but there's also the spirit and the storytelling that goes forth in the song. And then there's a darker sound or darker tone that generally are used for those spirituals as well.
0: Will you be performing some gospel songs as well at this event? Because there's you in this PBS documentary, yes. Of course, there's some very well-known ones and are, as I said, a lot more kind of broadcast lively, you know, in their performance style.
1: Yes, we will. Absolutely. There are two songs in particular. One is called I've Got a Rope, which is a gospel piece. In fact, it's the last song in the documentary. And then there's another one called Shine the Light. Both of them use spirituals as a source. So gospel is really a grandchild, I often say, of the spiritual. So I've Got a Robe is from that spiritual. I've Got a Robe, You Got a Robe, All of God's Children Got a Robe. Everybody talking about heaven ain't going there. That spiritual has been arranged in gospel style. And then the song Shine the Light has the spiritual distal light of mine as a part of that. Mm-hmm. So they're derivative and they're connected in that way. So Dr. Bowie will be doing the spirituals and then we will come following in the lineage with the gospel songs.
0: Gotcha. And Dr. Bowie, this performance is a commemoration of Juneteenth. Why is this kind of an appropriate performance? Tell us a little bit about the connection there. Why people who are thinking about Juneteenth, its importance, the end of slavery, that these songs are part of that discussion?
2: Well, it shows the freedom. It shows we're having diverse genre. We're having the gospel. We're having the spiritual. We will sing Lift Every Voice and Sing, which is the hymn. So we're bringing all of that genre together, colliding it, and not negatively, but colliding those genre together to show the freedom of what's happening during Juneteenth. And it's and doing it in a concert style, which is absolutely wonderful. And usually when we think of Juneteenth, we think of jump rope parties, going to picnics, you know, that kind of thing. But to the vision of Cedric Williams to have a concert to bring all of that genre together. And it means, you know, it's historical.
0: And Cedric Williams, you mentioned he is the one who is coordinating and the director of the Jacksonville Gospel Chorale, which is the group that you'll be performing and directing for this. Mm-hmm. We also know that, that because this is at St. John's Cathedral, there'll be a keynote by the very Reverend Kate Moorhead Carroll. She'll be, and there's a reception, I believe, that follows. So
2: yes.
0: Who, Dr. Wise, do you think is the appropriate audience for this event?
1: Well, everyone.
2: Everybody.
1: When we begin to talk about these holidays, you know, you think of the 4th of July, and then you think of Juneteenth. And appropriately, there are some, especially in the African-American tradition, who often kind of say, hey, there's the 4th of July. How do we celebrate that? But there's also Juneteenth. How do we celebrate that? Well, African-Americans have certainly been a part of the building of America. So they're part of the 4th of July. But this whole celebration for Juneteenth is also significant because it celebrates the freedom of a people in the country. And many people are not quite aware of the history, knowing that after Emancipation Proclamation in 1863, it took two more years before that word got to the border states and Texas in particular. So there was General Granger who went down with about 1,800 troops, and they made this announcement that all Africans or African Americans were now free. And as a result of that, there was, you know, celebration in that space, and people were freed. But about a year later, they did a formal celebration, even in Texas. And then, of course, the laws came to change constitutions and amendments. But then people began to buy their own land where they could celebrate and they could do those kinds of celebrations. So it's historic as well.
0: Well, this is an event. It's called How We Love. That's the theme of this event. And it is based on a song by singer-songwriter Beth Nielsen Chapman. So I understand that's going to be performed as well. But this event is Saturday, June 13th. It's at 5 p.m. As we mentioned, it's at St. John's Cathedral on Church Street in downtown Jacksonville. There is a reception that follows. And as we mentioned, the Amen, Music of the Black Church is really an extraordinary film. We have a link to it on our website. Dr. Raymond Wise, Dr. Barbara Bowie, thank you so much for being here. Really appreciate it.
1: Thanks for having us.
2: Thank you.
0: All right. Up next, Shopping Under the Stars. We preview this month's night market at the St. Augustine Amphitheater.

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1: We will hit them hard on our terms, on the targets that improve the environment for us to operate in and undermine the capabilities that Iran wants to have.
0: At what point would they return to full-scale war? On the next Morning Edition from NPR News.
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3: Inflation soars to a new high, passing 4% for the first time in 3 years. 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Plus, a key midterm matchup is set in Maine and elation in New York as the Knicks make NBA Finals history ahead of Game 5. The Roundup, next time on 1A.
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6: Welcome back. Well, the popular farmers market in St. Augustine spawned a nighttime companion about 8 years ago, and it has become its own kind of community favorite. Here to tell us about the June night market is Diana Markovitz. She's Director of Public Relations and Partnerships at SJC Cultural Events. Diana Markovitz, thanks for being here. Welcome back.
7: Good morning. Thank you so much for having me.
6: Well, we love having you. So the AMP has been doing this night market for, as I said, about 8 years, but it only does it quarterly. It's kind of a special occasion. It draws big crowds.
7: Yes.
6: Tell us a little bit about it for people who haven't been, though, because it is a really neat setup and a neat experience.
7: It really is. It is a community celebration of makers, live music, food, and family. You see all sorts of generations come out. It's very family friendly. It's free to come. So a lot of people just plan to come out and do some shopping, enjoy some dinner, some live music, and just have a really, really good time. A lot of people say, you know, I've never been to a show at the amphitheater, but I've been to the market, or I've never been to the farmer's market, or I've only seen shows there back and forth. But we really pride ourselves on the amphitheater being a community space, and the night market and the Saturday farmer's market really are examples of those being a community space and a place where people can come and enjoy the setting and the beautiful atmosphere that is the Anastasia State Park, which is where the amphitheater is located.
6: Which lately is neat, too, because there's this new Kookaburra coffee shop there that opened. And so it has made it more of like a, I wouldn't say 24/7 space, but it is certainly like during daytime hours when there isn't a concert happening. People do go and hang out there. And it is an incredible space. I mean, we mentioned the Live Oaks, but it is, there's, you know, walkable spaces there. There's a lot of shady spaces. There's trails, right? And so even when there isn't a concert or a market happening, it's a nice place to be.
7: Yeah. It's just, we just love that people come out and hang out again. You know, we are nonprofit. The St. Augustine Amphitheater is operated by a nonprofit. We are a 501c3 nonprofit organization. And we really want to have the community feel like it's a bit of their life, that it is somewhere that they can go to enjoy coffee, the market, live music, family gatherings, all sorts of things, that it isn't just this building that's closed off and not usable unless there's a show.
6: It's hard to believe that the farmers market itself has been around for, I mean, more than 20 years now.
7: Yes, it's been a long time. It is a legacy thing. It is a legacy event that people get very, that plan trips around, actually, too. And when visitors come to town, we always tell them, like, you have to go to the, you have to go to the market. It's just a place where you get to experience so much of St. Augustine's flavor.
6: Mm-hmm. And so, how, for people who haven't been, like, how is the night market different from the farmers market? Because there are like drink concessionaires. There's a little bit more of like, if you just want to have, you know, a meal, you can go there. But there's also this whole shopping element.
7: Mm-hmm, absolutely. So it's 75 vendors and, like I said, 15 food options, which is more than the normal Saturday market. But you can find anyone from Wild Bloom Candles, Snakebird Vintage with vintage clothing and shoes, plants and pots, local apothecary, honey, flowers, versus the Saturday farmers market, which is more produce based, more food. And not as much of the maker element. So we're really, the night market is a place where you can, handmade goods, arts and crafts, and, live music. Like I said, we're going to have Chelsea Sadler with Sue Tice and Claire Vandiver playing, versus on Saturday, we have a great group of people that just jam.
6: Yeah. Like almost like a string band or banjo.
7: Yeah. It's really fun.
6: But this is a true concert. So are they performing, on the front porch stage?
7: Okay. Yes, they'll perform on the front porch of the between 5 and 9 p.m. Like I said, those three acts will play. And it really sets the tone for a really fun night out. Versus, like I said, the Saturday market, a lot of people plan to come in and, you know, they're like, I've got shopping to do. I've got an itinerary. I'm going to be in and out. Mm-hmm. And then on the night market, it's more of a hang. It really is a community hangout.
6: And you've worked, too, to try to communicate to people, especially if they live around there, that there is plenty of bike parking. People, you know, it is a very accessible space. I mean, there's obviously plenty of parking at the Elks Lodge next door, but this is an event that draws a lot of people. And so for traffic purposes, it's not a terrible thing to encourage people on bikes.
7: Right. We absolutely encourage people to walk or bike. We do have parking and shuttle services. We see about 600 to 700 people an hour come through the market.
6: Wow.
7: That's how popular the
6: market
7: is.
6: Where's the shuttle services? Is that from?
7: Well, during the Saturday farmers market, there's shuttle service. I'm so sorry. Yes, the night market does not have shuttle services. I should not have said that. Okay. I could get people excited about that. But yes, we try to accommodate as much as possible people who are in vehicular mobility. But then again, we ask, you know, ride your bikes. It's a beautiful time of night, 5 to 9. It's not too hot. So come on and ride your bikes or walk over and enjoy the nighttime festivities.
6: Yeah, well, it is a great time. And, you know, it's only 4 times a year. So it is a special occasion. As we said, it's the night market at the St. Augustine Amphitheater. It's from 5 to 9 on Tuesday the 16th, this next Tuesday. Diana Markovitz, thanks so much for being here.
7: Thank you for having me. It's a pleasure.
6: All right. Thanks for listening. We appreciate it. Thanks for everybody who called. If you have comments or suggestions, you can always email them to firstcoastconnect@wjct.org. 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Our associate producer is Isabella Casapau. 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I'm Ann Schindler. 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
3: 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Mostly sunny and hot with afternoon showers and thunderstorms through the weekend. Mid

0: Good evening, I'm Amna Nawaz.
1: And I'm Jeff Bennett. On the NewsHour tonight, President Trump calls off a third night of strikes against Iran, citing progress on peace negotiations.
0: Protests flare in Albania against a bid by Ivanka Trump and Jared Kushner to build a luxury resort on a protected island.
2: I'm a tour guide and I go into that island like 60 times per year.
3: Yeah.
2: I wanna go another 60 times more. We need it, it's ours. We don't want to sell it.
1: And SpaceX goes public, the first of three AI-driven companies launching massive IPOs this year.

0: moving our economy for 160 years. BNSF, the engine that connects us.
1: The Gordon and Betty Moore Foundation, established to create positive outcomes for future generations. And friends of the NewsHour, including Robert S. Kaplan and Wendy J. Selden through the Raymond James Charitable Endowment Fund. And with the ongoing support of these individuals and institutions.

0: 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Thank you.
1: Welcome to the News Hour. President Trump this afternoon called off a third straight night of airstrikes on Iranian targets after saying this morning that he would order more such attacks.
2: In the Oval Office, he said again that a deal was close between the U.S. and Iran and that it might be signed this weekend. Earlier in a social media post, Mr. Trump said he ordered the attack stand down because of progress being made in negotiations. Mr. Trump has often claimed such progress. Iran said no agreement has been finalized. William Brangham unpacks a dizzying day to begin our coverage.
3: It's a great deal. You know why it's a great deal? Because they will never have a nuclear weapon.
4: In the Oval Office late this afternoon, another change of tune from the president.
3: They've all approved the deal. Everybody's approved the deal. Now we'll get it finished up, and hopefully that'll be done.
4: The president had earlier threatened continued airstrikes, but then relented.
3: We're going to hit them even harder tonight. They knew that. We told them exactly what we were going to do. I really believe it's a regime change because I find these people to be much more rational than the people that are no longer with us. We knocked out the first team of leadership, the second team of leadership. This is a different group.
4: Trump said he'd spoken to Israeli Prime Minister Benjamin Netanyahu, who, in a statement, expressed appreciation for Trump's commitment to peace, but added that Israel is not party to this proposed interim deal. The top spokesman of the Iranian Foreign Ministry, Esmael Baghe, said no final decision had been made on an agreement and that Iran would not compromise what he called red lines. He did say that much of the deal text had been finalized, but that American demands kept changing during the talks. Last night, for a second night, U.S. missiles streaked across Iran's skies. Explosions echoing around its port cities. Yet another demonstration that, despite a stated ceasefire, the fire never ceased. U.S. Central Command said it targeted several Iranian military sites in, quote, response to Iran's unwarranted and continued aggression. This morning on Fox News, the president said the strikes would continue and even escalate, threatening an attack on Karg Island, the key site for Iran's oil exports.
5: My preference has always been take Karg Island. I don't know that America has the stomach for it, to be honest with you. You're going to make a fortune.
4: But just a few hours later, the president reversed himself, citing progress in talks with the Islamic Republic that he claimed had been approved by, quote, the highest level of Iranian leadership. He wrote, I have, as president of the United States of America, canceled the scheduled strikes and bombings against Iran this evening. He added, the naval blockade will remain in full force and effect until this transaction is finalized. Karg Island is located far from the Strait of Hormuz. It sits across the Persian Gulf from two key American bases in the Middle East. 90% of Iran's oil exports pass through Karg. Early today, Iran's Revolutionary Guard Corps said it launched attacks on at least 18 U.S. military targets and air bases across the Middle East, including in Bahrain, Kuwait, and Saudi Arabia. Iran's foreign ministry today blamed the U.S. for violating the ceasefire, calling the American strikes, quote, acts of aggression.
6: The United States' legal and criminal attacks have effectively rendered meaningless the ceasefire of April 8, 2026.
4: In the meantime, the war's consequences continue to be felt around the world. In a small town in India, a family mourned one of three soldiers killed in a U.S. strike on an oil tanker in the Gulf of Oman earlier this week.
7: These attacks.
4: India's foreign ministry condemned the attacks, demanding that they must stop. U.S. officials said its military issued warnings before firing at the ship, accusing the tanker of trying to evade the U.S. blockade. This marks the ninth vessel American forces say they had to disable. The back-and-forth strikes between Iran and the U.S. brought global condemnation.
8: China is seriously concerned about the current situation. Resorting to the use of force will only further aggravate tensions, and military action cannot resolve the underlying issues.
4: The disruption in the Strait of Hormuz continues to roil global energy supplies and drive up fuel and other prices worldwide. Back in Iran, city streets are plastered with reminders to hold fast in this conflict. For some Iranians, hope for a resolution comes mixed with defiance.
7: They want our nuclear material. Our scientists work so hard, and then enemies come and martyr them. We shouldn't allow them to obtain this easily.
4: For the PBS NewsHour, I'm William Brangham.
2: For perspective on all these developments, we get two views. Retired Army Colonel Joel Rayburn served in the first Trump administration on the National Security Staff with a focus on Iran. He's now at the Hudson Institute. And Suzanne Maloney served on the State Department's policy planning staff during the George W. Bush administration. She's now director of the foreign policy program at the Brookings Institution and focuses on Iran and the Gulf energy economy. Welcome to you both. And Suzanne, kick us off here. You saw the president cancel strikes on Iran just hours after threatening more. He now says a deal is approved. Do you believe him?
9: Well, thanks so much. I don't know what to believe at this point. It's been a pretty wild week. And I think that what we've seen is that, you know, there have been negotiations underway for some time. There has been much public talk, particularly by the president, that a deal is near. But I think both sides also believe that the use of force can accelerate the negotiations or amplify their own position in those negotiations. So I would expect that even if we get to a first phase of any agreement, we're likely to see continued unrest and turmoil and potentially sporadic tit-for-tat exchanges like we've seen over the course of the past week.
2: Joel, what about you? What's your reaction? Do you believe the president when he says a deal has been approved?
10: Well, I believe that, first of all, I believe he's an eternal optimist and he's going to cast things in a positive light. And I think from the U.S. perspective, they feel probably, and via Pakistani interlocutors and Qatari interlocutors, that they've got the Iranian interlocutors in a place that's very close. The problem is that the Iranian regime, of course, their pattern is to move the goalposts when they get into that zone. Their pattern also is to appear accommodating when they're under severe military and economic pressure. And then as soon as that pressure is relieved, then to try to erase the red lines, soften the red lines. So I think the devil's in the details here. I also think that Lebanon is the issue on which the IRGC in particular might try to thwart a deal, move the goalposts, and try to hold on to Lebanese Hezbollah as an instrument.
2: I want to get to Lebanon in just a moment, but Joel, to stick with you, to be fair, very close to a deal is not what the president is saying. He's saying a deal has been approved. If you don't think we're there yet, what do you think it would take for the U.S. to get Iran to a deal?
10: Look, if the Iranians are ready to accept a deal that's acceptable to President Trump, then it can only be because last night he demonstrated something that I think they didn't believe before last night, which is that he's willing to return to the use of force. So he reestablished, I think, the credibility of the threat of force. There was also another very important revelation that he made yesterday, which is that essentially Project Freedom, which we all thought had been called off at the behest of the Gulf and in anticipation that Iranians might retaliate a few weeks ago, that actually something like it has been continuing clandestinely. And there's been some leakage of the Iranian blockade of the Strait of Hormuz, which also explains, I think, which if the Iranians have to take that into account, mm-hmm. they have to realize that their timetable, their pressure on trying to generate economic pressure in the global economy may be leaky. So that could affect their calculus as well.
2: Suzanne, you agree with that premise there, that it would take additional U.S. military force to push Iran to a deal, a final deal?
9: Look, I think the Iranians need and want a deal, but they want a deal on their terms, and they want to be able to set a new strategic equation across the region that includes their own hegemonic role. And here we see, as Joel referenced, their efforts to try to insulate their proxies, to use their power to insulate their proxies, rather than using their proxies to extend their influence. I think that tells you about their mindset. I don't think that the whatever limited success Project Freedom might have had has really changed the extent to which Iran is capable of truly harming the global economy and creating ripple effects for the American economy. We saw something like statistics of perhaps 200 ships that may have transited under some U.S. guidance without their transponders on. And so there has been a bit of leakage, but Contrast that with the 130 to 160 ships that were transiting the Strait of Hormuz prior to President Trump's decision to try to promote regime change through the use of military force on February 28th in Iran. I think the reality is the economic pain is much tougher on the United States and the international economy. The Iranians believe that they can be resilient because they've built an economy that has been structured to evade U.S. sanctions and economic pressure over the course of the past 47 years.
2: Joel, to that point of what Iran could agree to and what they are pressured to agree to right now, you mentioned Lebanon. We reported earlier Prime Minister Netanyahu of Israel said they're not part of the deal. If we take that to mean Israel's war in Lebanon continues, why would Iran agree to that after they repeatedly tied the ending of that war to any deal with the U.S.?
10: I think what the Iranians will try to do is to reach a deal that basically is a trading of their blockade for our blockade so that the Strait of Hormuz opens up. They get relieved of economic pressure and the blockade. But then they try to kick the can down the road on disposition of their nuclear program and certainly on things like their missile and drone capacity. And then most of all, Hezbollah. I wouldn't say the rest of the proxies. I think it's Hezbollah is so qualitatively different from the rest of the proxies. Hezbollah is so important to the Revolutionary Guards, especially to someone like Ahmed Vahidi, who's the new commander of the Revolutionary Guards. I think they will go very far, almost to the end, almost to collapse in the service of trying to preserve Hezbollah, because Hezbollah is so important to their ideology, the Islamic Revolution, and their projection of power.
2: Suzanne, is that kind of deal, one that would essentially reopen the Strait of Hormuz but does not include specifications about the nuclear program, is that one worth the U.S. signing?
9: Well, look, I think that's not the deal that President Trump would prefer to sign. It's not the deal that any American president would prefer to sign, but it is likely the deal that is on offer right now. And we are coming to a point at which the physical disruption of energy supplies from the Gulf is going to begin to hit the entire global economy, not just Asia and Europe and jet fuel, but really here in the United States. We've already seen the impact on gasoline prices, on inflation rates. The president has a larger agenda that he's trying to advance. And it is, unfortunately, the miscalculations that informed the military campaign are ones that really can't be undone at this point. The challenge he will have is moving from a reopening of the strait, however modest and incremental it may be, to a meaningful nuclear agreement that constrains Iran's capacity to move toward weapons capability. It took 2 years to negotiate the 2015 deal. That was 159 pages of very dense text. I don't think that this administration necessarily has the patience to engage in something that detailed, and we're going to have to see what the Iranians are prepared to really put on the table with respect to the nuclear program.
2: Joel, I'll give you the last word here in less than a minute or so we have left. On that miscalculations point, the U.S. has miscalculated before on how long this would take, on how much economic and military pressure Iran could sustain, on whether or not there would be infighting in the regime. Could they be miscalculating again?
10: Well, listen, I think of the two parties, the one that's more prone to miscalculation, misjudgment, and overreach is the Iranian regime. They're very insular. I don't think they understand the world beyond their borders very well. They certainly don't understand the U.S., and they've misjudged President Trump over and over again. Looking back at the time, for example, of the Qasem Soleimani raid, Qasem Soleimani and the Supreme Leader didn't think the President Trump was going to use military force in that case. I think last night he tried to dispel them of that miscalculation in order to set the table for the deal. So I would look more of a miscalculation on their side than on ours.
2: Joel Rayburn, Suzanne Maloney, thanks so much to both of you for joining us tonight.

0: We start the day's other headlines in the Midwest. Thousands remain without power after severe storms swept through the region, disrupting travel and causing at least one death. And more bad weather is in store tonight, with Chicago and Milwaukee among those at the highest risk of hail, damaging winds, and even tornadoes. Earlier today, blinding sheets of rain and hail hit parts of Minnesota. The storms peeled off part of a roof outside Chicago and toppled trees and power lines from Wisconsin to Ohio. And then there's the heat. More than 80 million Americans are facing potentially dangerous temperatures and high humidity through the weekend, especially along the East Coast. The gunman who killed Minnesota House Speaker Melissa Hortman and her husband Mark pleaded guilty today in federal court. Vance Belter agreed to a deal with prosecutors that would spare him the death penalty. The 58-year-old was disguised as a police officer when he went to the Hortman's home last June and carried out the attack. He's also charged with the non-fatal shootings of State Senator John Hoffman and his wife. The attacks added to nationwide concerns over politically motivated violence. As of today, the war in Ukraine has now officially lasted longer than World War I. It's been more than 4 years and 3 months since Russian President Vladimir Putin sent troops into Ukraine. Many thought the country would fall within days. The conflict has also drawn comparisons to World War I, especially the return of trench warfare, grinding artillery battles, and front lines measured in yards rather than miles. There is no end in sight to the present-day war. Just today, flames spewed from this apartment building in southern Russia after an overnight drone attack. Also today, Britain's Defense Secretary John Healey resigned unexpectedly. He cited low military spending at a time of what he called rising threats, including from Russia. The Interior Department says it's investigating what appears to be a large anti-Trump message appearing in dead or discolored grass of the National Mall in Washington, D.C. Seen from above, the faint outline of the numbers 8647 can be seen. 86 is slang for remove or to get rid of something, and Trump is the 47th president. Officials say they take any threat against the president very seriously. 8647 is the same term that former FBI director James Comey once shared on social media, spelled out in shells. He's been charged with making threats against the president, which he denies. On the south lawn of the White House, a giant octagon cage is now ready for this weekend's UFC event. The mixed martial arts fight is timed for President Trump's 80th birthday and is part of celebrations for the 250th anniversary of American independence. Secretary of State Marco Rubio and UFC head Dana White signed a partnership today, formally recognizing the sport as a tool of American diplomacy. And the venue itself was open to the press today, with the NewsHour's Liz Landers getting a sneak peek.
1: This arena right here is going to hold more than 4,000 people. Another 120,000 people will be in other places on the South Lawn and in the Ellipse here. The cost of this, around $60 million. We've learned that seven federal agencies, including the FAA and the Department of Homeland Security, have been involved.
0: A lawsuit was filed this past weekend by two Virginia residents who say the administration ignored federal rules about hosting public events on government property, but it's not expected to derail Sunday's fight. In New York City, the Knicks are now just one win away from their first championship in more than 50 years after staging the biggest comeback in NBA Finals history. This tip-in by OG Anunoby sealed the win after the Knicks eliminated a 29-point deficit against the San Antonio Spurs. That set off an eruption among fans inside Madison Square Garden and beyond. Fans danced, cheered, and sang in celebration, but some scenes turned rowdy with police arresting dozens of people. The Knicks now lead the best of seven series 3-1. They head to San Antonio for Game 5 on Saturday. On Wall Street today, stocks rebounded after President Trump called off his threats to strike Iran tonight. The Dow Jones Industrial Average surged nearly 1,000 points. The NASDAQ jumped more than 600 points, or 2.5%. The S&P 500 posted its best day in 2 months. Still to come on the NewsHour, President Trump taps U.S. Attorney Jay Clayton as director of national intelligence after a standoff with Congress. Pulitzer Prize-winning reporter Devlin Barrett details the transformation of the Justice Department under the Trump administration, and the World Cup kicks off with a challenge, how to contend with dangerously hot weather.
2: This is the PBS NewsHour from the David M. Rubenstein Studio at WETA in Washington, headquarters of PBS News.
3: The president has made his permanent pick to oversee U.S. intelligence, and the choice comes as a key surveillance tool is about to expire. The Foreign Intelligence Surveillance Act, or FISA powers, must be authorized by tomorrow night. But Congress has refused, with concerns over privacy and the interim intelligence chief Trump appointed previously. Our congressional correspondent Lisa Desjardins is here with more. So, Lisa, where do things stand with this intelligence program? Is it going to expire?
4: Almost certainly it will. As you say, it's slated to expire tomorrow night at midnight. Today, the House failed to pass a short-term extension. It didn't even get a majority vote. 19 Republicans and most Democrats voted against it. And then the House left for a week. So that's really basically the end game for FISA being extended right now. The president is offering one idea. He says he might be able to extend it by executive order. Mm-hmm. However, it's not clear that's legal or that private companies would really acknowledge it.
3: But another thing is, just before, hours before the House left, the president did something Speaker Johnson and others have been urging him to do to help break that standoff over FISA. He named a nominee as his permanent pick for the Director of National Intelligence. Tell us more about him and why that matters.
4: He's not a traditional national security figure, but who he is right now is the U.S. attorney, the federal prosecutor in Manhattan. Now, he has there handled terrorism and national security cases. Now, Jay Clayton was involved with the review of the Epstein documents. He was in charge, in fact, Amna, of making sure to protect victims' identities. That's something that has been controversial. In addition, he is someone who's known as a confidant of President Trump's. He golfs with him. He's also a vocal supporter. In fact, just this week, he echoed Trump's baseless claims that the California election should be questioned as fraudulent. Now, how will he do in Congress? Well, interestingly enough, tonight, the ranking Democrat on the House Intelligence Committee, Jim Himes, has said he's a terrific choice. But he also said this choice comes too late because Democrats still object to the man who is about to be in the job in a short-term way. Mm-hmm. That is Bill Pulte, who we've talked about before. He right now runs the federal housing programs, Fannie Mae and Freddie Mac. He has no national security experience at all. And that is, by the way, required by law to be in that position. So here's the thing, why this is all affecting FISA. To pass this FISA authorization, Democrats are needed in both the House and the Senate. They see Bill Pulte as a problem for national security. Mm-hmm. There's some Republicans who have civil liberties concerns. Together, that's blocking everything up, probably until Jay Clayton can be confirmed. The Senate's moving fast. Already, we just in the past few minutes heard he's got a confirmation hearing next week.
3: And remind us that FISA, this intelligence program, especially the warrantless section, how does it work?
4: Yeah, this is one of these things I think people have trouble understanding, but you can simplify it. This is called Section 702. This is the one that gets the most attention. It's a powerful piece of law. It allows the FBI and other U.S. agencies to gather communications, phone calls, emails from foreign sources overseas, only foreigners. It, by law, is not supposed to collect data on Americans or people in this country. However, we know sometimes it has, and that's the civil liberties concern. The Intelligence Committee, Amna, says that this program is responsible for 60% of what's in the president's daily briefings. FISA has never had even more than a few days of a problem being extended.
3: So if or when it expires, what does that practically mean?
4: Yeah, we spent a lot of time trying to search this out. There was really actually a debate over this. Let's first talk about what we know. FISA's search parameters under 702 make it so that it is confirmed for a year and when it is put into operation. Now, that happened in March. So current orders, all of that in theory mean that all of the current search parameters are allowed for another year. Mm-hmm. But there is a concern that telecommunications companies, AT&T, T-Mobile, and all of those may think that that doesn't protect their liability. This has come up in the past. I reached out to some of them. T-Mobile got back to me and they said, we are closely reviewing and monitoring this situation. So they're not committing to whether or not they will still give the data that the U.S. needs. It's going to be a real question for our intelligence agencies. Now, some see this, of course, as being very dangerous in a vulnerable time. Here's Senate Leader John Thune.
5: At a time when we're hosting the World Cup, we got 250th anniversary celebrations going on around this country. This is a time of risk for the American people. And so we're going to shut the lights off on this program and put at risk the American people.
4: But others disagree and say that there are other programs that can be used and that much of what's happening now can still happen. This is Pat Eddington of the Cato Institute.
6: The lapse of that will create a slight issue ultimately for the U.S. intelligence community, but not something that, you know, people should be completely freaking out about or engaging in a lot of, you know, kind of over the top rhetoric, as we've seen a lot of House and Senate members do. What I think is important about this, to kind of understand is that not all of FISA goes away here.
4: Bottom line, this will expire and we don't really know how dangerous it will be.
7: All right. Congressional correspondent Lisa Desjardins, thank you so much.
4: You're welcome.

0: White sand beaches, blue waters, flora, and fauna. The island of Sazan is a jewel in the Adriatic Sea, the westernmost point of Albania. But the former Cold War era base is now in a vibrant nature preserve. It's also an inviting prospect for real estate developers, chief among them Ivanka Trump and her husband Jared Kushner. And their plans are running headlong into Albanians who want to keep what's theirs. Special correspondent Simon Ostrovsky and producer Katia Patton report now from Albania on a small island at the center of a big controversy.
1: It's week two of the biggest protests in Albania in years. And most of the people out here want to speak out against corruption in their government. But there's also a sense of disappointment with Albania's biggest ally, America, and the way members of Donald Trump's family are treating this country.
2: This is the video that sparked the uprising people are now calling the Flamingo Revolution. Private security guards violently detain an activist protesting against a luxury development in a protected nature preserve that is a home for the iconic pink bird. It's a luxury development that U.S. President Donald Trump's daughter Ivanka and son-in-law Jared Kushner are backing. In 2024, Kushner shared these renderings of the lavish proposal on his Instagram account.
3: You know, it's not even a business for me, despite the scale of it.
2: But the plans didn't generate a lot of international attention until recently, when Ivanka made an appearance on a podcast that angered the citizens of this economically struggling Balkan nation.
3: Not only the island, but we have 5 miles of beachfront directly across from the island, this beautiful peninsula with a lagoon on one side, the ocean on the other, beautiful white sand beaches.
2: But those white sand beaches are on protected land, and the island, it's not private. It is, in fact, public property. The couple's attempts to appropriate it have elicited much anger here, but Ivanka's claims that she accidentally stumbled upon it have generated even more eye rolls.
4: She discovered the Iceland, the dad who belongs to us.
5: How did it make you feel when you saw her talking about the island?
4: I was mad because the island is ours, not hers.
3: It's an unbelievable, beautiful 1,400-hectare private island in the middle of the Mediterranean. We were on a friend's boat, and we stopped for a swim. Effectively, that's how we found it.
6: She discovered the island, right?
5: Yeah.
6: That was very funny. And the set at the same time.
7: Well, we have only one island.
5: Yeah.
6: And I'm a tour guide, and I go into that island like 60 times per year.
5: Yeah.
6: I wanna go another 60 times more. We need it. It's ours. We don't want to sell it.
2: Birjana Bino heads a think tank in Albania's capital, Tirana. She told the NewsHour Albanians were most concerned with the opacity of the proposal, and that the government of Prime Minister Edi Rama had quietly worked with Kushner and Trump to make this project possible.
8: Ivanka Trump

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1: To do with this system, this political elite, and the lack of transparency and accountability that affects our daily lives.
2: The podcast appearance of Ivanka Trump was kind of just the straw that broke the camel's back.
1: The anger has built up for a long time. The inclusion of Jared Kushner and Ivanka Trump is like the symbol that made it something that could not be bearable anymore.
3: Albania may be small, but its love for America is big. This tiny country regularly polls as one of the most pro-American nations in the world. It contributed 3,000 troops to America's war on terror. And at the UN, it votes in lockstep with the United States.
4: But this foray into the local real estate market by the president's son-in-law, who also doubles as a special envoy for peace, has started to tarnish more than just the Trump family name.
5: You know, there's been tension in the crowd between people protesting and people holding American flags.
6: Yeah.
5: Because basically what we are against right now is this American investment, if that's what it is. But we are against the president's daughter and his son-in-law investing in our cause.
6: People here for a long time looked up to America. Do you think they still look up to America in the same way?
5: What Albanian people and most of European people love about America is their principles. So the land of the free and democracy. It is very sad to see the American government not stand up for that.
4: Albanians expect more from one of their closest allies, says Robin Brooks. She's a global policy professor and a former U.S. National Security Council director for the Balkans and Central Europe.
7: So we have extreme influence in this country that is predicated on what historically has been our shared values and our shared commitment to democracy, democratic institutions, and rule of law. So when the United States is investing in a way that is not transparent and seems potentially to violate Albanian law, it tarnishes our image with the people of Albania and with and our ability to exercise that leverage in the future.
4: For now, the billion-dollar project continues as the White House claims the private business activities of Kushner and the president's daughter have nothing to do with the administration. That's no consolation for people like Jani Vorspi. He's an ecologist with an environmental watchdog in Albania and showed me around the protected area.
8: It's a city, 10,000 rooms.
9: It's going to completely alter the face of this entire place.
8: Yep, so we don't talk anymore about negative effects on nature. It's wiping out nature. And we're talking about the only island that Albania has.
4: Repeat that again. You're saying this is Albania's only island, and that's the one they want to make private?
8: Yes, exactly.
4: That only island is now at the center of furious public debate, as many here fear for the future of one of the country's most pristine places. For the PBS NewsHour, I'm Simon Ostrovsky in Zvernets, Albania.

0: SpaceX, the rocket company founded by Elon Musk, will be going public on Friday and is expected to become the largest initial public offering, or IPO, in stock market history. With the sale of more than 555 million shares, Musk and the company are looking to raise roughly $75 billion. That would raise the company's valuation to about $1.7 trillion, automatically making it the world's most valuable publicly traded company. NASDAQ and larger index funds will also allow trading and investing in this company much earlier than normal, within 3 weeks. Individual investors alone have already requested more than $70 billion worth of shares. There are lots of questions about all of this, and for more, we are joined now by Ron Insana, MS Now Senior Business Analyst and author of The Message of the Markets on Substack. Ron, it's always good to see you, especially on a day like this as we await this IPO. What is it about SpaceX that investors are willing to value it at a level we've never seen before?
1: Well, I think they give Elon Musk a great deal of credit for being an innovator and a business genius, if you will, you know, having taken over Tesla in its early days, having built out Starlink, which is one of the

0: key components of SpaceX going public and having very successfully, you know, built and launched rockets into space at a fraction of the cost that we've seen others either attempt in the private sector or even, you know, in government operations as well. So they're banking on his vision of the future where we're going to have data centers in space that will provide power for artificial intelligence operations, and hoping that he can grow into that $1.7 trillion valuation, which might actually be larger tomorrow once the stock starts to trade, and deliver the types of revenues and profits that would support a valuation that high.
1: Well, right. After reading the prospectus, my question to you was, are investors buying the company as it exists today or a vision of what it could become? And at what point does optimism just become speculation?
0: Well, I mean, I think the two go hand in hand, and they are certainly buying the vision. They are not buying the company as it exists today with about $18 billion in revenue and last year lost about $4.2 billion from operations. So, no, this is not the type of company, if you look at it from an earnings perspective, that you would accord a $1.7 trillion valuation. They're hoping that they can grow into that number, as some other companies have, obviously, whether it's Microsoft or whether it's Google's parent Alphabet, NVIDIA. That's happened over an extremely long period of time. This is happening much more quickly. There are concerns, of course, that this is, you know, part of a speculative frenzy that's going on with anything associated with artificial intelligence, and that the valuation on this, which, you know, when taken in sum, is larger than the market valuation of all the IPOs I believe we've seen since the year 2000. So this is a very big deal, and people are going to make their bets and see whether or not in the long run that vision will be fulfilled.
1: Well, right. On your Substack and on your TikTok videos, you've been warning retail investors to be careful. What should regular investors know, especially folks who are interested in buying shares or at least trying to get shares?
0: Well, if they've already gotten an allocation, they've gotten that allocation at the price of $135, which was set officially today. What often happens, and we've seen this, the chief investment officer at Truist pointed out that, you know, from the top price that you see early in an initial public offering for hot stocks like this, whether it was Meta or Alibaba or some of the other big tech names that we know, a year later, those stocks were down on average about 55%. So, you know, there are some restrictions on flipping for individual investors, which means, you know, buying it and selling it immediately after the IPO. But they should be prepared for a fair amount of volatility unless you see just a surge in revenues, a surge in profitability at SpaceX that would support the valuation that may exceed $2 trillion tomorrow. We're not quite sure exactly where it's going to open. Some estimates are as high as $165 a share, which would provide individuals with an instant profit. Remember also, there are a lot of early investors who are taking profits from their initial investments in SpaceX and the other components of that company. They too are exiting. So you don't want to be the bag holder if indeed this does not live up to its expectations.
1: Meantime, OpenAI and Anthropic are also preparing to go public. Are we witnessing the beginning of a new AI investment cycle similar to previous technology booms, or is this something else entirely?
0: Well, I think we're in the middle of one. And again, this already dwarfs kind of the capital requirements that we saw even in the build out of the railroads in the 1870s in the United States. This is an enormous capital commitment. At least this year alone, we'll see about $800 billion put to work for data centers and other AI infrastructure necessities. Some are estimating that we could see $1 trillion spent next year. Now, whether or not that comes to pass remains to be seen. The one caveat I'd put on this is that it's not just these companies selling equity in their firms to raise money. They're also using a fair amount of debt, which again, if the companies don't live up to their profit and revenue expectations, we could see a financial market event down the road. If they cannot service that debt or if they don't meet earnings expectations, that could harm their stocks rather significantly. So I think individuals really need to do some serious homework around this and make sure that they're not in the midst of an investing mania and instead making very rational decisions about how much money they allocate to these AI plays.
1: Ron Insana, MS Now Senior Business Analyst and author of The Message of the Markets on Substack. Ron, always a pleasure. Take care.
0: Same, Jeff.

0: Pulitzer Prize-winning reporter Devlin Barrett of the New York Times has covered federal law enforcement for more than two decades. His new book pulls back the curtain on Trump's Justice Department and the way the president has used it as a tool to settle political scores. I spoke earlier today with Devlin about that book, The Department of Revenge. Devlin Barrett, welcome to the NewsHour. Thanks for being here.
1: Hi, thanks, Alma. Thanks for having me.
0: So one of the key points underpinning all your reporting in the book is how different President Trump's approach is to the Department of Justice in his second term as compared to his first. You write in the book, his rage against the Justice Department was also deeply personal, a visceral, instinctive reaction to his own experience. What did you mean by that?
1: I mean, I have covered federal law enforcement for a very long time. And one of the things you see happen over and over and over is when a person is charged by the government, when a person is investigated by the government, that person also comes out of that experience very angry and bitter about what happened to them. And I think one of the things that is really important about understanding what Trump is doing to the Justice Department and why is that he is a former criminal defendant who is now in charge of these agencies, and he is still very angry and very suspicious of federal law enforcement.
0: He describes himself at one point as the hunter now, and within the DOJ, you report that officials there would refer to the president as the department's chief client. What does that come to mean in terms of how they approach and do their work?
1: If you think about the Department of Justice is different than all the other agencies in the government. It's not like the Department of Agriculture. It's not like the Department of Commerce, because the Department of Justice is tasked with enforcing the criminal laws of the country, basic issues of right and wrong. And when people join the Justice Department or join the FBI, they take an oath to defend the Constitution. What's so different about what is happening in the Trump Justice Department right now is that all those lawyers and all those agents are being told very explicitly, your oath to the Constitution means you must always do what the president wants. And that has never been how that oath has been interpreted before. And so that's why so many Justice Department people have left, some have been fired, and that's why there's so much turmoil inside the department.
0: There's a new detail in the book I want to ask you about, a never-before-released secret recording of a meeting in which Emil Bovey, you said, suggested that people who signed off on a motion that would dismiss this action against then-New York City Mayor Eric Adams, if anyone signed that motion, they could get a promotion. Tell us about what happened there.
1: Right. So there's a confrontational meeting early into the Trump administration when Emil Bovey meets with the public integrity prosecutors, a very important part of the Justice Department that handles corruption cases. And basically, he's at that moment of that meeting, he's already forced out a number of federal prosecutors in New York because he's trying to end a criminal case against New York Mayor Eric Adams.
0: And they were forced out because they refused.
1: They refused to go along with that. They refused to put their names on a motion to dismiss their own case, saying that was wrong, and they wouldn't be a part of it. So then Emil Bovey takes that same demand to the public integrity prosecutors. And in a meeting, he says, I'll give you an hour, but I want two people to sign this motion. And he really wants career prosecutors to do it. It's important to him to have careers do it. And he says, whoever signs this will emerge as leaders of the public integrity section. And my reporting shows that everyone in that conversation understood that to mean, if you sign this document for me in this, you know, very contentious issue in this case, I will promote you.
0: And is there evidence that happens?
1: Yes, because the person who ultimately agrees to sign the motion, who does it for, I think, some understandable, not dishonorable reasons, that person does become promoted. That person is running what's left of the public integrity section today.
0: And the recording is important because Bovey is asked about this in congressional hearings. What does he say?
1: First, he says he doesn't understand the question. Then he says he doesn't remember. But finally, he says, no, he didn't do that. And that's really important because the recording is clear. And I know people who were in the original meeting who watched Bovey's testimony. And in that moment, those people certainly believed that Bovey wasn't telling the truth to Congress.
0: Can you give us a sense of what's happening among the career attorneys around these kinds of instances? It's not the only one you document in which people are pressured to sign off on things or take steps that they say are unethical or there's no evidence for, right? And yet right. they always seem to find someone who will sign off on something or will move forward with the prosecution. So what's happening with the attorneys at this point?
1: What you see time and again is career prosecutors saying, you don't have the facts to support the charges you want to file here under the law. And the political leadership of the department pushing and saying, file the charges, find a way, get it done. And what you see time and again repeated is that the people running the Justice Department, in a certain sense, are on a kind of fishing expedition. That term historically means prosecutors who are just looking for dirt, and they don't have a good reason to investigate, they're just looking for dirt. This, I would say, is a different kind of fishing expedition. This is a fishing expedition for prosecutors who are willing to lower standards and to charge cases that other career prosecutors will not charge.
0: You also report on how badly depleted the workforce has been within the department. Can you quantify it? What would you say is the current status of the Justice Department?
1: I mean, parts of the Justice Department are functioning almost like ghost ships at this point. They are so understaffed. And a lot of the people in charge are fairly green, fairly inexperienced. And there has been a tremendous exodus of legal experience, legal talent. So, for example, more than half of the lawyers in the Civil Rights Division have left. If you look at the Criminal Division, one out of five of the lawyers there have left. If you look at individual sections, like, for example, the National Security Division, they've lost a tremendous amount of the senior lawyers. And in that division, especially, you're talking about terrorism and espionage cases. It's hugely important to have people who have done a lot of terrorism and espionage cases before. And so there's a tremendous lack of personnel now within the department. And the result of that really is you have a great more uncertainty in the department. You have a lot more confusion in the department as to who's doing what and why. And you have one person described themselves and their colleagues as mole people, just trying to stay out of the eye of the leadership of the department. And I would like to make one thing clear, which is that there are still a lot of very smart, very ethical people doing very good work mm-hmm. in the Justice Department and the FBI. There are a lot of things that the Justice Department and FBI do that really don't deal with corruption or political issues or anything like that. And there's a lot of good work being done in those areas. Mm-hmm. But I think even in those areas, you talked time and time again to lawyers and agents who are terrified that any day they could get a call assigning them to some case that makes no sense and feels wrong, and they are told they have no choice but to obey.
0: The book is The Department of Revenge. The author is Devlin Barrett. Devlin, thank you so much.
1: Thanks, Anna.

0: The World Cup kicked off in Mexico today as South Africa squared off against Mexico, which is one of this year's host countries. Matches get underway tomorrow in the two other hosting countries. That's the U.S. and Canada. Notably, several American cities hosting these opening matches will be sweltering this weekend, making stadiums feel more like a sauna than a playing field. The heat and humidity can take a major toll on player performance and fan safety. Climate Central's Ben Tracy shows us how extreme heat is changing the game in our warming world. It's part of our series, Tipping Point.
1: Follow through where you want the ball to go. Perfect.
2: Marissa Abegg has always gotten her kicks on the soccer field.
1: You're going to take that touch across your body and then pass it back. Kept me sane as a kid, got to run around a ton.
2: For her, the World Cup was must-see TV.
1: I didn't even really know what Super Bowl was growing up, right? The 99 World Cup was absolutely my Super Bowl.
3: Abegg queers it.
2: She played two seasons of professional soccer, where sometimes the rivalry got too heated.
3: And a sliding tackle from Abegg.
1: You just know how miserable it is to run around in hot weather, because it plays such a huge impact on the way you play.
2: This summer, extreme heat could be a real risk for both players and fans at the World Cup.
4: It has the potential to be some of the most extreme environmental conditions for soccer in the history of America.
3: Yes.
2: Doug Casa runs the Corey Stringer Institute, named after the NFL player who died from heat stroke in 2001.
5: Pick the population. If they have to do their job or sport in the heat, we're studying them.
6: Here we go.
2: Inside their heat labs at the University of Connecticut, researchers study how athletes and workers can stay safe and still perform in extreme conditions.
7: So we're here at the Corey Stringer Institute.
2: Before the 2021 Tokyo Olympics, the U.S. women's national soccer team trained here to prepare for Japan's oppressive heat and humidity.
8: Which World Cup sites are you most concerned about?
4: Without question, Miami. It could easily be a 100-degree day and 80% humidity.
2: Climate Central analyzed temperature trends at all 16 World Cup sites, including this outdoor stadium in Miami, which now sees 14 more extremely hot June and July days due to climate change. Heat and humidity push an athlete's core body temperature higher, giving those playing indoors an edge.
4: Because if your temperature's lower, they just perform better. They can cover more distance, have more sprints, faster sprints. All of those things can happen if you're less dehydrated and you're less hyperthermic.
9: So you're blowing heat into the room right now to make this uncomfortable.
1: Yes.
9: I can feel it.
1: Here we go.
2: KSI Chief Operating Officer Rebecca Stearns showed me how quickly heat can impact performance.
1: In the heat, your heart rate is showing much higher stress.
2: By cranking up my pace and the temperature.
1: So right now, the room is about 100 degrees.
9: So it's like going for a run in Phoenix.
1: Yes.
2: The test measures how fast my body heated up.
1: And your body temperature right now is 102.5.
9: All right, so it's toasty.
1: Yeah.
9: We don't want to go above 104.
1: 104 is the max.
2: Above that, the risk of heat stroke rises, potentially leading to organ failure or even death.
4: The outcome for a heat stroke all boils down to the number of minutes that the body is above approximately 105 degrees. We literally don't know of anyone yet on planet Earth who's ever died from a heat stroke if their temp gets under 104 within 30 minutes.
2: Casa says a World Cup heat stroke is unlikely, but believes FIFA's new three-minute hydration breaks don't go far enough.
4: That is just absolutely not long enough to have an impact. My suggestion would make that 5 or 6 minutes.
2: Players have been trying to acclimate to warmer temperatures before the tournament begins. FIFA says it's limiting outdoor matches during the hottest parts of the day and adding cooling areas for fans. But Casa is still concerned for stadium workers and spectators, especially those in sun-baked locations like Miami.
4: I believe two of their games are happening at 5 p.m. But because we're near the summer solstice, 5 p.m. is basically like the middle afternoon in Miami. And so a big chunk of the stadium is still going to be in full sun. So I asked myself, the game that's scheduled for 5 p.m., why are we not playing it at 8 or 9 o'clock at night?
1: Look at you. Oh, my gosh. Is your name actually Mia Hamm?
2: Marissa Abegg is now coaching youth soccer.
1: Nice.
2: Just before our interview, she canceled practice because of a heat wave.
1: I think it's just going to play more and more of a role as we go forward.
2: She still has World Cup fever, but is trying to keep it cool.
1: I think we're going to a game in Boston in June, and I'm already considering, like, well, what's the temperature going to be like?
8: Do you feel for these teams that are going to have to play in Miami in the middle of the summer?
1: Oh, my gosh, 100%. Like, I don't even want to watch in that weather, right?
2: For the PBS NewsHour, I'm Ben Tracy with Climate Central.
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6: And join us again back here tomorrow night for a conversation with Bruce Springsteen on the opening of his new American Music Center and how he sees his place in the continuum of American song. And that is the NewsHour for tonight. I'm Amna Nawaz.
0: And I'm Jeff Bennett. 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
10: 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Thank you.

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5: This is Fresh Air. I'm Terry Gross. Let's get back to my interview with comic Josh Johnson. He's known for his YouTube comedy channel, on which he posts complete sets of his frequent appearances at the Comedy Cellar and other clubs, and he gets millions of views. He's also served as a writer and field correspondent on The Daily Show and is now one of the anchors. He's done several comedy specials. His new one is called Symphony, and it's streaming on HBO Max. So you grew up in Alexandria, Louisiana. Would you describe your neighborhood?
6: Yeah, so we moved a few times within Alexandria. And I look back on some of the places that we lived as, you know, obviously like not the best neighborhood, especially from the stories, if you watch my stuff or have been following me and everything. But there was a time where when my parents were still together and we were, I believe, on like Albert Street, and that was the nicest house I lived in with my parents and everything. And when they got divorced, you know, my mom and I lived with my grandmother. And then when we moved out of my grandma's house, the places were, you know, like modest and everything, but the actual neighborhoods had their troubles.
5: You want to elaborate on the troubles?
6: You know, there'd be like shootings or police calls. There'd be a decent amount of violence in the area. And

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1: 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She died last week. 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
8: 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Mostly sunny and hot with afternoon showers and thunderstorms through the weekend. Mid-90s inland, mid-80s at the beaches.
9: I'm Lee C. Camp, and this is No Small Endeavor, exploring what it means to live a good life.
10: I remember my mom would call me, and my friends would call me, and I didn't talk to one of them because I was getting so confused that making connection with someone meant you're going to lose them.
9: That's Hunter Prosper talking about the profound burnout he experienced as an ICU nurse during the COVID pandemic.
10: This patient passed away, and instead of me feeling something, I immediately thought, I need to get this patient to the morgue because we need another patient in this room. And I think it was that moment that I had said something's really wrong. I wasn't processing these emotions.
9: We discuss Hunter's experience navigating trauma as a young nurse and how a simple attempt to reconnect with the world became a viral interview series called Stories from a Stranger.
10: One day I had said, I'm going to go outside and talk to a stranger. I'm over not connecting with people.
9: All coming right up.
11: Live from NPR News in Washington, I'm Dan Ronan. President Trump says there will be no U.S. strikes on Iran tonight. On social media, he called off the operations. He also said, as he has before, a peace deal is imminent. NPR's Daniel Kurtzleben has more on this latest salvo in a series of whiplash proclamations from the president.
12: Just hours ago, President Trump had said the U.S. would hit Iran, quote, very hard. But now in a post on social media, Trump says he's canceled the strikes as a result of talks with Iran. He wrote, quote, discussions and final points have been, in both concept and great detail, approved by all parties involved. He added that the U.S.'s naval blockade of Iran will remain in effect until an agreement is signed. This week, the U.S. and Iran traded strikes after a U.S. helicopter was downed near the Strait of Hormuz. Trump has announced several times that a peace deal in the war was imminent, only for it not to materialize. Danielle Kurtzleben, NPR News, the White House.
11: President Trump today named Jay Clayton to serve as the Director of National Intelligence. Last week, he named another man to serve as acting DNI, and the ensuing fallout led to the looming lapse of a key spy tool. NPR's Eric McDaniel reports.
13: Jay Clayton is a lawyer and federal prosecutor. He also served as chairman of the Securities and Exchange Commission. It's unclear at this point whether Bill Pulte, named by Trump to serve as DNI in an acting capacity, will still do so. In fact, Democrats sank the renewal of spy legislation that allows the government to collect the communications of hundreds of thousands of foreign nationals located outside of the U.S. each year, in large part because they didn't trust Pulte to oversee the program, as well as other aspects of more than a dozen intelligence agencies. The program is due to lapse tomorrow, but intelligence gathering under the tool will continue under the existing authorization. Eric McDaniel, NPR News, Washington.
11: High inflation is not stopping U.S. households from spending. The Bank of America Institute reported credit card and debit card spending was up 5.1% in May from a year earlier. NPR's Stephen Bishaha has more.
5: Even if you take gas out of the equation, spending was up 3.9%. Consumers also bought more tickets to fly, despite airfare being up 27% from last year. David Tinsley is senior economist at the Bank of America Institute, and he says the spending is continuing despite economic tailwinds from inflation.
6: Almost to a surprising extent, most consumers are weathering those.
5: But there are some tension points for lower and middle income households.
6: Their spending growth is actually running still a little bit ahead of their wage growth.
5: Meaning some consumers have to make that up in other ways, like cutting into how much they're saving or what savings they have. Stephen Bishaha, NPR News.
11: Severe weather Thursday evening swept through the Midwest. Tornadoes damaged buildings in the city of Streeter. That's about 80 miles southwest of Chicago. About 240,000 people are without power. This is NPR. The U.S. Supreme Court tonight rejected a request from the state of Alabama to lift a stay of execution and execute death row inmate Jeffrey Lee. A lower court ruled earlier that Alabama's method of execution using nitrogen gas to kill a prisoner constituted cruel and unusual punishment and violated the Eighth Amendment. The state was seeking to get that lower court ruling vacated. Federal forecasters say the cynical weather pattern known as El Nino has officially begun, and as NPR's Nate Rott reports, it could be one of the strongest on record.
14: El Nino is a periodic weather pattern in the Pacific Ocean that can cause major shifts in global weather patterns, bringing hotter temperatures and more extreme weather to many parts of the world. The National Oceanic and Atmospheric Administration says there's a 63% chance it becomes a very strong event, what some scientists call a super El Nino, over the coming months. Forecasters warn it's impossible to predict how the shifting weather will play out exactly, but previous research has shown that El Ninos can exacerbate drought in some areas while bringing torrential rains to others. Further complicating forecasts is global warming and how El Nino plays out on top of an already rapidly warming planet. Nate Rott, NPR News.
11: Professional golfer Phil Mickelson has had his membership at a San Diego area country club revoked amid allegations he made unwanted physical contact with a female employee. Multiple sources told Golf Digest that Mickelson is no longer welcome at the club. He had been a member there for years. The woman reported the advances to management. This is NPR.
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9: I'm Lee C. Camp, and this is No Small Endeavor, exploring what it means to live a good life.
10: I had a skewed vision of what nurses were. I just kind of thought they're just giving sponge baths to people. Like, really, that's what I thought nursing was. And I feel like as a nurse, I'm allowed to say that, but, you know, it's bad. But really, though, that was a perception.
9: That's Hunter Prosper. Hunter's an ICU nurse. And here he's talking about the first time he discovered the possibility of a career in medicine. He was a first year English major with a love of language, but he wasn't sure if he wanted to pursue a career in the humanities. So his mom suggested shadowing a nurse at the local hospital.
10: I remember watching her, and these patients were feeling so uncomfortable in an uncomfortable setting. And then this nurse walks in, and then all of a sudden they're feeling comfortable. And I realized that this woman was healing people with her words. She was doing exactly what I love to do, which is stringing together words. Like, her ability to therapeutically communicate with these patients was so impressive. And I was so amazed at her ability to disarm these people. And that's when I said, wow, this is like the coolest way to use language. So I didn't shadow any other hospital profession, healthcare profession, which I love them all, but I didn't shadow anything else. And I just said, nursing's my thing.
9: Hunter immediately switched his major and got his Bachelor of Science in Nursing in 2019. At his first hospital, he quickly became known for his ability to work closely with patients in high-pressure situations. He even won an award for his bedside manner. And he says that as he made his rounds, along with learning how to start IVs and change dressings on real patients, he discovered the real impact he could make just by listening.
10: In the hospital, I learned that silence is just as vital as the conversation itself. you tell a patient they have a terminal diagnosis, you saying something is not really going to help. It's actually not really going to help at all. What is going to help is you being a sounding board for them, is you being a diary for them. So they just said a sentence about how they feel that they're scared to be diagnosed with pancreatic cancer because they don't want to be known as a weak father and they're only 39 years old. Okay, now pause and let that person keep talking. I don't need to sit there and say, oh no, Mark, don't think like that. Like, it's too early. Be quiet. Okay, now Mark says, I just married my wife. Like, I can't believe this. No, let him talk again. We just got a puppy. Like, there's so many things that these patients want to say that if I'm going to interject, I'm going to ruin that stream of consciousness for them. And I'm going to overwhelm them with my words and my thoughts whenever I'm actually just here to listen to their thoughts and their words.
9: After only a year on the floor as a resource nurse, COVID hit, and Hunter made the difficult decision to move from general medicine into the intensive care unit.
10: If I'm going to be completely frank with you, like, I was actually really scared. Like, I don't want to sound more magnanimous than what it was. Like, I was scared. But in the ICU, one of the hardest things was communication. Like, quite literally with COVID, like, you couldn't either go into the room, or if you went into the room, you were wearing what looked like hazmat suit and they were wearing what looked like hazmat suit. That's not easy to communicate in that setting. You have a ventilator blowing into your mask, blowing into their thing. You're trying to give them medicine. Everything's beeping left and right. I kind of felt a call to action to tell myself, like, hey, I can do this. Like, I have skill here and I know that's what's needed.
9: And just as he thought, Hunter's communication skills did help patients. But in the intensity and tragedy of COVID, he also discovered that his gift came at a very high personal cost.
10: I found out that CPR is a lot harder on someone who just showed you a picture of their child. You know, CPR is a lot harder on someone who just told you their life story and said they can't wait to get out of here. And then for that person to die, and for you to take them down to the morgue, and for you to be dressing their body, my vocabulary is bankrupt right now to try to describe that, Lee, because I don't think there is a way to describe that. And then I said, okay, well, COVID's going to be done soon, Hunter. And that was what I thought. Close down. Don't become friends with these people. See them for what they are, which is just a patient. Get them in and get them out. And I remember I had a patient once who passed away. And usually if a patient stubbed a toe, like, eventually I would cry about it, right? Like, I go home and I cry about it. And this patient passed away. And instead of me feeling something, I immediately thought, I need to get this patient to the morgue immediately because we need another patient in this room because there is a wait list in the emergency room right now. It wasn't me mourning them. It wasn't me holding their hand while I took the lines out of their body, or it wasn't me combing their hair back to make them look presentable to go to the morgue. It wasn't that. It was, come on, hurry up. I need a nurse's aide. I need a patient care technician. I need the morgue people to come right now because I got to get the next patient. And I think it was that moment that I had said something's really wrong. Something like is not working out of my head. And that was such a dark place to be in. I lived in that for a while. And then that was kind of how I came to a point of critical mass where I said, do I go left or right here?
9: In an attempt to connect with the world again, Hunter went out and found a stranger, decided he simply wanted to have a conversation and see where it might go. Then he did it again and again, and eventually he began asking for permission to record the people he interviewed, who were bringing him back to himself, one conversation at a time, and he began posting them online.
10: And that's when I chose to do Stories from a Stranger.
16: What advice would you have for someone who's struggling to find happiness?
17: Oh, boy. I always thought you don't look for it or that it'll find you. Because when you look in that, you usually make the wrong decisions. You're trying too hard. You know, eventually, if it's supposed to come your way, it will.
16: Yeah.
17: That's what I believe. But don't, that's all.
16: It's beautifully said.
17: I hope.
16: You follow your own advice?
17: Yeah. Oh, yeah. Yeah. If I deserve it, I'll get it. If I don't, I won't.
16: What's your name?
17: Joanne.
16: Nice to meet you, Joanne.
17: Nice to meet you too, sweetheart.
9: Before he knew it, he found himself in the midst of a viral sensation. Stories from a Stranger has now amassed over 10 million followers and expanded into a New York Times bestselling book. Most recently, the project has grown into a long-form podcast produced in partnership with Barack and Michelle Obama's Higher Ground Media Company. Today, my conversation with Hunter Prosper. Hunter Prosper, welcome to No Small Endeavor.
10: I'm happy to be here, Lee. Thanks for having me.
9: For those who have not yet discovered your work, give us kind of a very quick summary of what you would say that you do these days.
10: I am an ICU nurse by trade. That's kind of where all this started. But what I do now in conjunction with is I travel around the world and I talk to strangers. And I'm approaching these strangers and asking them deeper questions about themselves and then trying to show that we're more alike than we are different. That takes me all over the country, all over the world.
18: So, you know, you and I both have found at least part of our vocation to be asking people questions and asking people good questions and connecting in that way. And for me, I've often thought of that importance in my own story, going back to my mother, because she always insisted, and she could be very belligerent about this. She would sometimes take us by the arm and kind of shake us and say, you better never ignore an older person. And you ask them a question about their life. I didn't like it when I was a kid that she would insist upon that, but it's been one of the most important things of my life, you know, that I get to connect with people that way. How do you think your work of asking people questions relates to your own lived childhood experience, or does it?
10: That's either super coincidental or you've done a lot of research, Lee, but my mom is by far the most important person in my life, the most influential as well. It's always been her and I growing up. There's a lot of different avenues I can go down to tell you how it led me to the here, but I think the main reason, little things, like when I was growing up, my mom, she always wanted me to not be nervous in front of other people. So I can remember if we were in line at a fast food place or something, like she would have me go up to ask for like the extra honey mustard. And the little moments like that where I was never afraid to approach and talk to people because my mom was always behind me. And so I think in the back of my head, I'm always imagining like, my mom's watching me. I got to like make her proud here.
18: Yeah, I did read somewhere that you said something to the effect that conversation is what bonded you and your mom together.
10: Yeah. So her and I growing up for so many years, I can remember just wanting to come home and talk to my mom and hang out with her because she was my best friend. Being from a smaller town in a different environment, you can be a little ostracized for not having that complete nuclear family, you know? And so I think we found a lot of solace in each other. And I think we found a lot of ability to express ourselves with each other. You know, my mom was a young girl as well. She was 24 when she had me. She was still learning a lot about life too. So I just carried that with me always.
18: You said not having a complete nuclear family. So a father not present?
10: No.
18: How do you think the absence of your father has been present to you?
10: I think it's something I battled with for a while because when I found moments of it affecting me, I was upset with myself because I was like, you know, honey, your mom's taking such good care of you. And if you're sad about your father, then you're saying that she's not doing a good job. And she is. She was my mother and my father. She played both roles and she played them both beautifully. But I think there always was that sense of, you know, am I worth loving? Am I worth enjoying? I guess maybe the typical thing that a lot of people would talk about, but I did mill around a lot of life trying to seek approval from a lot of people. I think because I was missing it from my father. That molded me into a quote unquote, like a good boy, but it was really me just trying to get praise and adulation from other people because I probably wasn't finding it from my dad.
18: That kind of understandable quest for adulation that you just mentioned, how have you found to maybe kind of disentangle yourself from that? Or have you? Is it something that you continue to be aware of in your life?
10: Yeah, I think it's something I'll always be privy to, Lee. I think it's a cycle and I find myself completely detangled from it some days. And then I find myself completely enmeshed in it other days. And when I was a kid, younger boy, I think it would affect my mood a lot. Now it's just something that I carry and I can ponder about. I might think about it randomly at a dinner, right? But it doesn't consume my thoughts so much that now I'm out of that dinner and I can't talk to anyone and all I can think about is my dad.
18: Thank you. So you decide at some point when you're going off to college to pursue a degree in English?
10: I do. That was my first love. For some reason, Lee, I loved writing so much. I was the kid that the friends would pay to write their essays. And then I would just like go over, I wouldn't even take money from them. I'd be like, I mean, I just like doing this. So I was like, English, that's for sure. I'm going to do that. 18-year-old boy, I was green stick. I was like, yes, that's what I'm doing.
18: What do you suspect in your childhood experience relates to that sort of love of words and love of storytelling?
10: I think the ability to articulate is a superpower. And so as a kid, I'd be feeling emotions that I didn't know how to describe, maybe because my father, maybe because of other things that were happening in my life. But now having these words at your disposal to be able to talk, to be able to express yourself, to be able to say, this is what's going on in my mind, and I can at least describe it. And then when you can recognize a problem, then you can attack the problem. But if you don't have the words to describe what you're even feeling, I mean, that's just, you're just balling up your fist.
18: Yeah, I think it's incredibly insightful. I mean, you know, there are people who study language that will talk about comparative languages and how certain languages have certain words for certain phenomena or certain realities that another language may not have. And because you don't have language for it, you sometimes literally can't see it or can't pay attention to it. And so I think the way you describe that is quite helpful. So you go to college and then you are pursuing this English degree, and yet you take this diversion to nursing.
10: Mm-hmm. So I loved it. I was having a lot of fun. I was in a British literature post Shakespeare. It was so much fun. I didn't know what I was going to do with it, but I loved it. And I talked to my advisor in college and I was like, hey, I love this. And she had studied English as well. And I was like, so like, what can I do with this? Tell me the possibilities. I'm an 18-year-old man. I can't wait to see what the world has in store. And she was like, well, you can be a professor. And then she kind of paused and she's like, I'm not going to lie to you, Hunter. Like, you could write a book or you could be a professor. Those are pretty much the two things I got. And I was like, really? And she said, yeah, but still, Lee, I wasn't deterred. I was like, I'll figure it out. And then I talked to my mom about it and she was like, baby, I love that you love English, but I want you to be safe after college to be able to ensure that you have the ability to get a job, I guess is the most succinct way I can put that. And I was like, well, all right. If my mom says jump, I really ask how high. And she was like, why don't you shadow someone in the hospital? Hospital jobs will always be there. And I was like, okay, I'll do that. So I chose a nurse. And I went into it just thinking, this will be what it is. You know, nurses are cool. I think everyone respects nurses. Like, I'm not mad I'm here, but I'm also not passionate that I'm here. And I shadow this nurse. She's really sweet. And I begin to notice something. She's healing patients with her words. And that's something that I didn't know nurses did.

0: What year do you get out of college?
1: 2019.
0: Yeah, okay. So, and then comes the pandemic.
1: Yeah, well, 1 year. So I got to have a complete year as a nurse. And I worked as a resource nurse, which is a nurse that just travels all throughout the hospital. And then at the end of that year, right around when COVID had started, I decided to become an ICU nurse.
0: Wow. Did you make that decision after the pandemic had started?
1: Yep.
0: What do you think precipitated that decision on your part?
1: My first year, I had gotten an award at my hospital. And it's a very large level one trauma hospital. And the award was essentially that I made patients feel very seen, right? Like I had been known as a nurse that was able to, if you have a patient you're having problems with, put Hunter on that case and that patient will be happy. And so I knew I had objectively just from that, I had some merit in that I can communicate with people. And so in the ICU, one of the hardest things was communication. It was very difficult to communicate with not just the people that were unconscious or the people that are on ventilators or paralyzed. Obviously, communicating with them is impossible, but it was hard to communicate with someone when there's a barrier around you. And I was always pretty competent with medicine too. Like, it's funny, I always hype up nursing and I never even talk about the medical side of it. Obviously, it was very intense doing CRRT with people, renal replacement, things like that. That's obviously very medical heavy. And it's something I always understood. Like I always understood how to give norepinephrine and why we give it. I always understood when to give sodium bicarb. I understood these things, but it was twofold. I knew they needed that. I knew they needed a nurse that understood those things, but I knew they also needed a nurse above all that can communicate with these patients because this is a really scary time, not just for us, but for them. So I was just like, yeah, my skills are going to be most used here. And transparently, Lee, I was like, but it's all right, Hunter. It's only going to be a year. You know, it's only going to be 6 months. Like I told myself, this is going to be tough and you're quite literally on the front lines here, but give it a year and everything's going to settle down and you're going to be all right. And I was like, it was not a year.

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Coming up, Hunter and I discuss his experience working as an ICU nurse during COVID and the profound emotional burnout that led him to begin Stories from a Stranger.

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0: Welcome back to No Small Endeavor, exploring what it means to live a good life. I'm Lee C. Camp. If you're just joining us, our guest today is ICU nurse, as well as digital creator and podcaster, Hunter Prosper. We're discussing his path from the ICU to his ongoing interview project, Stories from a Stranger. I'm interested in, Hunter, in 2019 to 20, when you're learning nursing, your rookie year as a nurse, and you're learning how to pay attention. From your experience, what would you say are like keys to learn to pay attention to the people in front of us?
1: Something that I learned that immediately I know works almost every single time, and I found it in the hospital, is when you're speaking to someone, when they speak to you, allow them to get their full thought out. Because the minute that you start interjecting and you start throwing in these ad libs and you start trying to talk while they're talking, it makes them feel as though what they have to say isn't worth it. I was always listening because that was a polite thing to do. But the thing is with conversation, it was sort of like a dance. In my eyes, I was like, okay, to make these people the most comfortable, I need to be the lead dancer here. I'll dictate the conversation. And of course, like I'm listening, I'm active listening. I love what they have to say, but like I'm going to lead to make sure they never feel awkward, right? I was always really nervous about awkwardness. I didn't want that awkward sound. So my high school, elementary school, college, I was always the person that was like, thought he was a really good conversationalist because I always controlled the conversation. I'm going to listen, but then, hey, make sure you have that next word on deck so this conversation doesn't grow stale. And then in the hospital, I learned that silence is just as vital as the conversation itself.
0: Any other observations about how to pay attention?
1: This is very patient specific, so I don't know if this helps, but there's really something to be said that when a patient is going through something, almost 9 times out of 10, a patient's in the bed. They're laying on the bed or sitting on the bed. And 9 times out of 10, the nurse is standing up. The doctor is standing up. The patient care technician is standing up. Everyone's standing up because there's no bed for us to lay in. A big thing that helps is while a patient's talking to you, and maybe while anyone's talking to you, don't try to take the higher ground because that can give a sense of intimidation. Anytime I talk to a patient, I'd pull up a chair and I'd sit next to them. And I think that level of eye contact really helped as well. And I don't want to sound like I was going to this like with some sort of manipulation, like, oh, I'm going to disarm this person by being at their eye level, or I'm going to disarm them by letting them speak. It was just things that I picked up that I was like, these conversations go a lot better when I do X. These things do a lot better when I do Z. And those are probably the two of the most important things that I found is the height in which your eye levels are and letting the person talk.
0: Yeah. Thank you. So back to here you are, pandemic, you're in the ICU. What are just some of your memories that stand out in your mind when you think about sights or smells or sounds? What was that like for you in your palace of your memory?
1: Beeping. I often hear beeping in my head. Like when I have moments of silence, I can vividly hear beeping. Ventilators backing up when the person is choking. The sound of the ventilator clicking. It gives this very like visceral, loud, like backtracking sound. And you hate it because that's not good. Like that could potentially mean the patient's choking. Suction. I hear suctioning a lot. That was obviously a big thing as well. But one thing I remember seeing a lot was a person lying flat and a tube coming from their mouth to connect them to the ventilator so we can breathe for them. I see that a lot, a person flat. I feel like this is a therapy session I'm going through.
0: I appreciate you sharing.
1: No, but of course, but I see that a lot. And very vulnerable people, they're wearing a hospital gown. I respect patients so much because of what they have to go through when I think about just something as simple as the humility of having to wear a hospital gown. And so, like it draped over skinny shoulders. It's interesting. When I applied for the ICU, I had this very strange dichotomy of emotions. I was shadowing someone in the ICU. So before I had worked officially there, I shadowed someone and I put in my application. And I remember the unit director, the unit director is like the head nurse pretty much. She called me up to her office to say that I got the job while I was shadowing on the floor. And she was like being very kind, hyping me up. And I was so excited. I was like, oh my gosh, I just got a job in the ICU. Like, this is crazy. Okay, now it's time to do it. I go downstairs. And the minute that I go back downstairs, the person that I'm shadowing, their patient codes and we have to do CPR. And that patient dies. And it was my first time doing CPR ever. I think I had been involved in some code blues and some crash cart situations, but as a resource nurse, a lot of the patients I was dealing with, they weren't situations like that. ICU, you're always seeing that. And it was, I just got done with my application talking about, I can't wait to have this job. And then I stepped downstairs and yeah, the patient crashes. We're doing a few rounds of CPR, pushing all the drugs, and the patient dies. And it wasn't necessarily my patient. So the nurse and I and a few other nurses, we clean the body. We do every respectful thing you could think of and remove the lines. And then the people come to take them to the morgue. And the patient leaves on the stretcher. They go. And I just remember having this intense, it was a very intense feeling in my head. And right there, I was shaken. I don't think I made it known visibly. But in my head, I was very shaken. And that was an issue that I did in the ICU. And that's actually what led me to do Stories from a Stranger, is because I wasn't processing these emotions. I was, Hunter, you can do this. You got this. Okay, cool. Keep doing it. And I just kept saying that to myself when in reality, I was

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1: Because you're not close to this person. You don't deserve that because you didn't even go through anything. Yeah, you did some rounds of CPR and you felt their ribs crack and you watched the life leave their eyes, but you don't know that person.
2: I wonder, given your love of connecting with people and your skill at paying attention and conversing, did you find yourself in that ICU context wanting to avoid making those kind of connections so that you didn't have further trauma yourself out of that?
1: It was exactly that. I mean, that had happened on the first day. And then that wasn't an atypical day in the ICU, especially if this was in Pittsburgh level one trauma. That happened a lot. And because of that, I kept going into these patients' interactions with the mindset that I'm going to be their friend. They're going to be my friend. I'm going to make them feel comfortable, just like that nurse I admired when I shadowed her. I'm going to make these people feel seen and comfortable in this hospital. And almost without exception, something would happen with the patient, something very intense, which naturally it's the ICU. So I don't know what I was expecting, but it like wasn't that, Lee. And I don't know why my brain like wasn't ready for that, but I just kept seeing and I kept making friends and I got into the cycle where I found out that CPR is a lot harder on someone who just showed you a picture of their child. You know, CPR is a lot harder on someone who just told you their life story and said they can't wait to get out of here. Right. So I think for 6 months to a year, I was having that approach where I should be friends with them. And then I said, okay, well, COVID's going to be done soon, Hunter. And that was what I thought. Close down. Don't become friends with these people. See them for what they are, which is just a patient. Get them in and get them out. And I remember my mom would call me. My friends would call me and I didn't talk to one of them. I wouldn't pick up the phone. I would see the call and I'd say, stop calling me. Because in my head, I was getting so confused that making connection with someone meant you're going to lose them. Because I'd become conditioned in my workplace that if I was going to connect with you, I was going to lose you. And more drastically, specifically, but I would have to do CPR on you. You were going to be paralyzed. You were going to pass away. Like these thoughts were in my subconscious. So when my friends would call me, essentially my subconscious was telling me, stop being my friend. When my mom would call me, I'd say, mom, stop checking on me. Like this is done here. We don't need to talk anymore. And that was such a dark place to be in. And I lived in that for a while. And then that was kind of how I came to a point of critical mass where I said, do I go left or right here? And that's when I chose to do Stories from a Stranger.
2: Tell us about how Stories with Strangers began.
1: I was in that dark place. And one day I had said, I'm going to go outside and talk to a stranger. I'm over not connecting with people. It's been well over a year since I actually made an honest connection with anyone because I refused to allow myself. And I was a boy who prided himself in connecting with literally everyone. So I went outside. I lived in a small neighborhood called Bloomfield in Pittsburgh. And I found this older lady. The poor thing was carrying her groceries. And I talked to her for an hour and a half. An hour and a half. And she seemed to really enjoy it. And I remember carrying her groceries for her, by the way, taking it back to her house. And then going back to my house with the biggest smile on my face. And I was like, oh, there it is. That's what I was missing. I remember that feeling. It's like I was discovering a new person for the first time. And I said, I'm going to do that again. And so I did it again. And I did it again and again. I went by for a few weeks and I said, let me record one of these interactions. I grew up watching like YouTube and things like that. So I think every kid my age knows how to like record a video and edit a video. And so I went outside, started a conversation with a stranger, told them about what I wanted to do. And they said, yeah, get out your phone. Go ahead. Recorded it, went back home, edited it, I posted it, and then the video just kind of took off immediately.
2: What was the conversation in that first video?
1: I had asked another older woman, what's one piece of advice you have for someone struggling to find happiness? We talked for like an hour, but I distilled it down for like 25 seconds, 30 seconds. And that's kind of all it was. Kind of lived there.
2: Fascinating. So then you began doing this how often?
1: There's at least like 5 or 6 times a week I was posting. So that probably means I was talking to like 20 people a week, you know, it was probably a few people a day. And I kept that cadence for a while until I wanted to do more. And so I just started talking to more people throughout the day and it started taking up all of my time. You know, nursing

0: a 3-day a week job. At least mine was. You work 13-hour shifts. The days that I had off, just consumed by talking to people, I would just walk in a circle at a park for 8 hours, 7 hours, because how I interview people is a little different. I don't run up to people and like have my phone on their face. It needs to be organic, and that takes time. So yeah, I would do 8-9 hours a day, the 3-4 days a week that I had off. And then I would edit when I come home. And then that was that. Really, that was my cadence for about 5 years.
1: You're asking these folks very intimate questions. So for those who haven't discovered, and I hope they will, give folks an idea of the kinds of questions that you're asking folks.
0: Before I ask these questions, it's important to note, Lee, that there's a lot of idle conversation behind the scene. And the 2-minute long videos, which now it's a show and a podcast, so it's a lot longer. But these conversations you see are distilled down from at minimum an hour long, sometimes 2-hour long conversations. I don't want people to get it misconstrued that I just walk up and I'm like, hey, can you cry for me? Like, that's not what I'm doing here. But yeah, I ask questions like, I guess my most notable would be, who's your greatest love and why did you fall in love with them? What's the most beautiful thing you've been told? What's the most pain you felt that wasn't physical? What do you see when you look in the mirror? Questions like that. But those are not my openers, by the way.
1: Yeah. Do the people that you're talking with have any idea of that's where this is going to go?
0: So when I first started, no one knew me at all because I hadn't done anything. So they certainly weren't expecting that. Now, sometimes I'll walk up to people and then they'll just immediately know that that's where the conversation is going to go. They're like, oh, you're Hunter. You do the videos. But that's not as common as you would think. So no, I try to be as disarming as possible. I try to just say, hey, let's have a conversation. And if you want to get deep, I've talked to a lot of people, Lee, where it doesn't get as deep. If really what they want to talk about is how hard work's been lately or what the weather's been like lately, I'll talk to someone for an hour about that. I quite literally have spoken to people about the weather for like 40 minutes, and that's fine by me. I just like conversation. I just like listening.

0: 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Coming up, a short break, then Hunter and I discuss the responsibility that comes with sharing other people's stories, what he's learned from hundreds of conversations with strangers, and how embracing vulnerability has become his greatest strength.
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2: 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She died last week. Also, actor Andrew Scott, the hot priest in Fleabag, Moriarty in the series Sherlock, and co-star of the new film Pressure. 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
0: Hello, friends. 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

0: Welcome back to No Small Endeavor, exploring what it means to live a good life. I'm Lee C. Camp. If you're just joining us, our guest today is ICU nurse and digital creator and podcaster Hunter Prosper. We're discussing his path from the ICU to his ongoing interview project, Stories from a Stranger. Earlier, when you were talking about your learning about how to connect with people in that first year of nursing, and you talked about letting them talk and not interrupting them and let the space be there and continue to let them talk. And then you talked about learning to get down on their eye level rather than standing over. And then you said, kind of as a passing aside, I don't mean these things as mere tactics, but just a way to connect, right? And I think that that relates to this question about discernment. And I can imagine someone doing the kind of work that you do. And I don't know if I like this phrase, but it could be almost like emotional porn in one way, right? Or at least it can be a manipulative use of other people's vulnerability. That's clearly not what you want to do. Have you found yourself ever being tempted toward that or making mistakes in that regard? Or what's that been like for you?
1: No, and honestly, Lee, I think it comes down to intentionality thing. Because I quite literally just want to talk to the person, I never feel as though I'm trying to pry something out because I would just have a conversation. For example, the first video of mine that ever actually made me cry, the first interview, I should say, it was this woman who was my age in Huntington Beach, and I asked her who her greatest love was, and she started crying, and immediately I felt like the worst person in the world. I thought I had ruined this woman's day. And then she told me, I hadn't been asked this question in so long because everyone tiptoes around this because they don't want to talk about this with me. My fiance, my forever fiance, passed away tragically a few years ago. Suddenly wasn't expecting. And she was my age at the time. And I had wanted to know if she wanted to talk more about it. And she said, there's nothing more I want to do than talk about this. And so we spoke about it. It was very powerful. And so then I hug her. It was 2 hours we were talking. And at the end, after the hug, after the exchange of beautiful words, she says, oh, Hunter, actually, you know, come to think of it, I think I just needed that. I think I just needed to talk about my story. But if you don't mind, I'd like you to not post it. And immediately I deleted the video because at the end of the day, I am a nurse. I'm not someone who grew up on social media as in like it was my job. Like I'm not a 16-year-old social media sensation. I started social media at 24 or 25. So I had a job and I still have a job and I will always have that job. So I'm not looking for security with this job. Knowing that video is going to do really well and it's going to do these awesome numbers and brands are going to love it, that doesn't satiate me. That's not the appetite that I'm looking for. Just talking to people and getting these stories out and showing that we're more alike than we are different, that's what satiates me. That's what I'm desiring. I love these podcasts, Lee. I love being able to travel the world and talk to these cool people. But if this all ends tomorrow, I am a nurse and I am just going to keep doing nursing. I'm not scared to say, oh, I haven't had a viral moment in 3 months. That doesn't scare me one bit.
0: What are other stories you've heard told that stand out in your mind that you'll often find yourself going back to thinking about?
1: There was this elderly woman. She was deep into her 90s, but still self-sufficient. So I saw her taking out her trash. She was kind of struggling and I asked if she needed help. And she was like, oh yeah, sweetie, that'd be great. Helped her with her trash, started talking. And I was like, I'd really like to know more about her. So I asked her if I could interview her. She said, oh my gosh, of course. Interviewer, it's a beautiful story. It's so much fun. I leave and I see her literally the next day. And I'm like, hi, so-and-so. And she looks at me and she's like, hi, how are you? And I'm like, I'm doing well. How you doing? Like, you know, blah. And I start saying things that are kind of like scaring her. She's like, how does he know that? And I'm like, okay, and whatever, leave. The next week I see her, she's taking our trash. I ask if I can help. She's like, oh, of course. Thank you, sweetie. Take it out. And then she's like, what's your name, by the way? Like, how are you? And I realized that this woman, she had an onset of dementia. I don't know where in the phase it would have been, but she had something where she wasn't remembering our interactions. And so almost every day I would walk by her house and I would talk with her and I would get to know her. And, you know, I only did it once with the camera the first time. Then after that, it was always just me talking. And I kept getting to know her and she kept getting to know me that day, but then would forget the whole interaction the next day. And then I just kept learning so much about this older woman while every single day I was a new stranger. And every single day she was so kind to me. And what that proved to me is that this woman is just a nice woman. Every single day she's meeting the stranger and 100% of the time she is nice to me. She's never having a bad day. She's never having a moment where she's like, get this kid out of my face. Like every single time she's having fun. And I think about her a lot. And I think about how, you know, had I not started doing these, I wouldn't have that interaction with her. I wouldn't have had that beautiful story. I know so much about her life and she knows literally nothing about mine. But it was like in that moment, we were becoming best friends every single time. It was really cool. I think about that a lot.
0: Very poignant. When you think about life lessons learned or wisdom for how to live life well, what people do you think of? What kind of lessons have you learned that you have taken with you?
1: This is what I've learned from doing it in general, Lee, is that our experiences are extremely unique to us. You know, what you've gone through, Lee, I don't know. I've never walked in your shoes. Those are yours. But the emotions that you felt, they are not ours. They are everyone's. So you have felt anxiety for what I don't know. But I know that you felt it and I felt it. And that connects us. That makes our bond so strong because we are experiencing this human experience in real time together. The love you felt for something. I don't know what you felt it for, but you felt it. And I felt love too. So like we both felt love. The paranoia you felt, I don't know why, but I felt it too. So we're connected by these emotions. And I think when you understand that, you start to understand that we're far more alike when we are different. And that makes this place feel a lot less scary.
0: You mentioned there our shared experience of anxiety. That's certainly true of me. Lots of anxiety and depression. And you have been open with your own sort of working through various such things. And so I guess one, I would just love to hear any sort of reflection upon things that you've learned through processing such things yourself. And then second, I presume it's at one level, maybe too obvious that you're inviting other people into vulnerability and then you have exhibited vulnerability yourself. But I don't know, any comments on any of that?
1: Yeah, I think the biggest thing is for so long, I was trying to avoid certain emotions, right? So happiness for me was the crown jewel. That was the emotion we should all feel. That was in my head growing up until I had started doing this. Everyone should strive to be happy is what I would always tell myself. But realizing that emotions are such a spectrum and talking to so many individuals and meeting them at different points in their life where they're very happy or they're very sad or they're very anxious, they're very scared, all these things. To know that we live life as a spectrum of emotions allows me to give myself more grace when I'm feeling a certain way. Knowing that when I go in the park, everyone's feeling their own thing, but we've all felt the same thing at one point, allows me to give myself grace to say, I can sit here with Lee and I can talk about my dad and I can be a little upset and that's okay. You know, Hunter doesn't have to be this big smiling face every single time. Hunter is allowed to smile. Hunter's allowed to smile when he's happy and he's allowed to smile when he's paranoid. He's allowed to have a mix of emotions, of infinite combinations and permutations. And that is just living life as a human.
0: For folks who find themselves perhaps feeling shy, inhibited about connecting with people, give us kind of maybe your best exhortations or advice or tutorial on getting better at connecting.
1: Yeah, know that they're a person too. That's pretty cliche, but that is something I've found with interviewing people that you would deem of higher status or people of a celebrity degree or people that have done something notoriety that everyone knows about. They truly, in the rawest form, whenever the interview is not super polished and they got their PR team behind them and stuff, whenever you're actually talking to them, they're fidgety just like I am. They're looking up and left and right just like I am. They get nervous and I get nervous. They get excited and I get excited. It goes back again. I guess everything goes back to that wheel of emotions. I promise you, that person you're about to approach, that person you're about to talk to, they aren't this ball of super confidence that will just push you down into the ground for even talking to them. That's not what's going to happen at all. What's going to happen is you're going to get a human interaction from a human. So a human and a human are very compatible. You should rest assured knowing that that conversation is something that you're allowed to have. Someone's not above you and there isn't a moment where you're not allowed to be able to have a conversation with someone. We are all on equal footing.

0: What surprises you about this season of life in which you find yourself? Does it surprise you? All the success that you've been able to attain and getting to do this kind of work?
1: That's been fun, Lee, but I think my biggest surprise is I'm the most vulnerable I've ever been. And I am the most quote unquote, like, if you have an idea of machismo or manly or something like that, it's a stoic, right? Maybe it's someone who isn't crying. It's someone who, whenever he feels upset, it's like, listen, just be the leader here, be the pack leader. Don't let people see that you're faltering. But I feel more like a quote unquote man than I've ever felt in my life. And I am as vulnerable and out of my shell as I've ever been. When I'm feeling upset, I tell my fiance. When I'm feeling sad, I call my mama. When I have these emotions that are scaring me, I show them. And it's crazy to me that I am the most confident I've ever felt. And if you had met me in college, you'd have thought I was a very confident young man. I always made sure that I had the ability to be the center of the attention, right? And that can be a lot of psych issues too that we could talk about, Lee, but I always wanted that. And I think everyone would agree that Hunter was a very confident man. But the reality is I wasn't, and I'm very confident now. So I think that's what surprises me the most is that, yeah, you mentioned all the success and stuff that I have, but it's like, I don't care to be that person that's not showing emotion anymore. I don't care to be that person who's always happy and the one that everyone points to say, I want to be like him. I want to be happy like him all the time. I want to be strong like him. It's not that at all anymore. It's I'm excited to be who Hunter is, and I'm excited to keep being who Hunter is, and I'm excited to keep having the people in my life that I have in my life.
0: Been talking to Hunter Prosper. Hunter, it's great to be with you today. Thanks so much for the conversation, and lovely to be with you.
1: Thank you, Lee. Thanks for having me.

Here's one closing take on today's interview. First, if we'd had time, I would have liked to explore silence more. Hunter said that in nursing, he learned that silence is just as vital as the conversation itself. I might even want to amend Hunter's contention there and suggest that we re-envision silence as part and parcel of conversation. It's not so easy to practice silence because it often feels awkward, especially in fraught moments. Silence may require a relinquishing of the illusion of control. But sometimes maybe the most loving thing we can do is stop trying to manage the moment long enough for another person to find their own words. Second, I would have loved to explore more the cost of paying attention. Hunter discovered the pain of connecting with another person soon to die. But this is true even beyond the ICU. To really see another person is to make oneself vulnerable to their loss. And yet the greater cost, Hunter discovered, was not feeling too much. It was feeling too little. When a patient died and his first thought was, I need to get this patient to the morgue immediately because we need another patient in this room, he knew something had gone terribly wrong. Giving attention costs us something, but refusing attention seems to yield a terrible wound to the soul. So what are some practices here toward a good life? First, we can let people finish their thoughts. As Hunter put it, allow another to get their full thought out. That sounds small, but it may not be. We can choose not to interrupt. We can choose not to fill every silence with our own anxiety. Second, we can ask better questions while exercising care not to weaponize them. Hunter asked questions like, who's your greatest love? Or what's the most pain you felt that wasn't physical? But he's clear, those cannot, must not be openers. Depth requires patience, consent, and trust. Another human being must never be construed as mere material for our curiosity. And third, we can practice our own vulnerability. Vulnerability is not the opposite of strength. Indeed, Hunter said that he felt as strong as he ever had in his life, and yet that he is as vulnerable and out of his shell as he's ever been in his life. So, perhaps a reminder to us all that there is a strength, perhaps, that only the vulnerable can know, in which we finally find ourselves less ashamed of being human. That's a small, but not so small take on today's episode. Peace to you, my friend.

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0: Our thanks to all the stellar team that makes this show possible. Christy Bragg, Jacob Lewis, Carriot Harmon, Jason Cheesley, Sophie Byard, Kate Hayes, Mary Evelyn Brown, and Audrey Griffith. Our theme song was composed by Tim Lauer. Thanks for listening, and let's keep exploring what it means to live a good life together. No Small Endeavor is a production of PRX, Tokens Media, LLC, and
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6: 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Mostly sunny and hot with afternoon showers and thunderstorms through the weekend. Mid-90s inland, mid-80s at the beaches.
7: Flesh-eating parasite is detected in U.S. cattle for the first time in decades, and this tick season looks to be one of the worst in recent memory. From WAMU and NPR in Washington, this is 1A. Hi, I'm Jen White. Today on 1A, two concerning parasites. The New World screwworm burrows into living animals and feeds on their flesh. It's a serious threat to livestock, and a major outbreak could mean higher prices at the grocery store. We'll talk about what the government is doing to stop it and whether the food on your plate is safe. And the common tick is spreading disease more widely than ever before. What's driving that, and how can you protect yourself and your pets? And we want your thoughts and questions, too. Email us at 1A at WAMU.org. But first, this news.
8: Live from NPR News in Washington, I'm Dan Roman. President Trump said Thursday the U.S. canceled planned military strikes against Iran because he said a peace agreement is imminent. However, he said a naval blockade will remain in effect until the deal is finalized. When asked if negotiators had secured an agreement to stop Iran from having a nuclear weapon, he responded yes, conceptually. Speaking to reporters, Trump insists a deal is close.
9: We just made a great settlement of the war with Iran, and we're going to be subject to finalization of documents. We should get done over the next few days. We'll probably have a signing maybe in Europe.
8: There's been no official confirmation from Iran that an agreement is close. It's official, Elon Musk's SpaceX. It's pulled off the biggest IPO in history. NPR's John Rudich has more.
10: The previous record holder for the biggest IPO was the Saudi oil company Saudi Aramco. It raised nearly $30 billion when it listed in 2019. SpaceX will more than double that with a $75 billion payload. The company has confirmed that it will sell more than 555 million shares at $135 each. SpaceX has big plans for spending the money to grow its rocket, satellite communications, and artificial intelligence businesses. The listing will open SpaceX up to a new level of scrutiny, though, because it'll have to publish quarterly and annual financial reports. Some analysts say investing in SpaceX is a bet on Elon Musk, who will be firmly in control. He is CEO, board chairman, and holds more than 80% of voting power among shareholders. John Ruich, NPR News.
8: Pope Leo is focusing on refugees as he wraps up his visit to Spain this week. NPR's Jason DeRose reports the pontiff says the gospel demands the world must take action.
11: Pope Leo's visit to Spain's Gran Canaria off the coast of Africa highlights a central theme of his papacy, the care Christians are called to extend to migrants in need. In this case, people fleeing famine, war, and abuse. The Pope spoke at a port where refugees arrive, notorious for its squalid conditions, known as the Dock of Shame.
12: Aquí hay personas recuperadas del mar.
11: Speaking in Spanish, Leo said, here there are people rescued from the sea and lifeless bodies recovered from the waters. Pope Leo said humanity shouldn't grow accustomed to counting the dead and that human dignity has no passport. Jason DeRose, NPR News.
8: The average 30-year mortgage rate increased this week to 6.52%, just below its high for the year. That's according to the mortgage buyer, Freddie Mac. It's another sign the U.S.-Israeli war against Iran is impacting the economy. Wall Street rallied Thursday amid lower oil prices and a possible peace deal between the United States and Iran. The Dow, the Nasdaq, and the S&P all had strong gains. This is NPR. The Carolina Hurricanes now lead hockey's Stanley Cup final 3-2 after defeating the Las Vegas Golden Knights by the score of 4-2 Thursday in Raleigh. Carolina can win its first Stanley Cup since 2006 Saturday night if they win that next game. The 2026 World Cup is underway. Mexico, one of the three host nations, beat South Africa 2-0 in the famed Azteca Stadium in Mexico on Thursday. In Los Angeles, thousands of Mexican fans attended a watch party at the Coliseum. Steve Futterman was there.
13: It was a festive gathering. The fans, most dressed in the Mexican team colors of green, white, and red, cheered wildly when Mexico jumped in front 1-0. El Tri, as the Mexican team is called, ended up beating South Africa 2-0. One of those attending was Victor Torres. His parents were both born in Mexico.
14: Very happy, very happy. We're excited to be here, excited for the opening of the World Cup, and hopefully Mexico keeps going up.
13: Around 3.5 million people of Mexican descent live in Los Angeles County, and it's possible the Mexican team could play a match in L.A. as the World Cup progresses. For NPR News, I'm Steve Futterman in Los Angeles.
8: Canadian Prime Minister Mark Carney says it may take a little longer to open the new Gordie Howe Bridge that connects the U.S. and Canada along a major trade route. A scheduled ribbon-cutting ceremony for Friday is still on, but it's not clear when cars and trucks will be allowed to use the bridge. It's named after the famed Detroit Red Wings star Gordie Howe. This is NPR.
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16: 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June 12th, 1982, No Nukes concert brings 750,000 people to New York City Central Park for the Rally for Nuclear Disarmament, which features Bruce Springsteen, Jackson Brown, James Taylor, Linda Ronstadt, and Gary U.S. Bonds.

0: This is 1A. I'm Jen White. In 1966, the United States declared victory over a destructive, flesh-eating parasite that devastated livestock. The New World screwworm is a fly whose larvae burrow into the living flesh of mammals. It was eradicated after a long campaign that involved releasing millions of sterile flies over infested areas. Last week, the New World screwworm came back. The U.S. Department of Agriculture confirmed 5 cases in Texas and New Mexico, 3 calves, a goat, and a dog. These are the first cases in the food supply in decades. Federal officials say the meat supply is safe, but the cattle industry is on high alert. The U.S. cattle herd is already at a 75-year low. Beef prices are high, and a screwworm outbreak could make it worse. Later in the show, we'll turn to another critter wreaking havoc. Ticks. The population is growing and spreading across the U.S., including in areas that haven't had to deal with ticks before. Emergency room visits for tick bites hit a 10-year high in April for that time of the year. And a growing number of Americans are discovering they've developed an allergy to red meat triggered by a tick bite. We'll get to all that and more, but first, the screwworm outbreak. Here to talk about the risks and what the government is doing is reporter Leah Douglas. She covers agriculture and energy for Reuters and has been following the outbreak. Leah, welcome back to the show.
1: So much for having me.
0: And Caitlin Gentilina is an epidemiologist, scientific communicator, and author of the Your Local Epidemiologist Substack. Caitlin, great to have you with us.
2: Thank you for having me.
0: So, Leah, first, tell us more about the New World screwworm. What is it?
1: The New World screwworm is a bit of a misnomer. It's actually a fly, not a worm. It's a parasitic fly, and the screwworm can infest any warm-blooded animal. So you said mammals, that includes livestock, but also pets, wildlife, and in some rare cases, people.
0: Now, 5 cases were recently detected in the U.S. This hasn't been seen in decades. What's the risk of further spread?
1: The experts that I've spoken to have said that they do expect the screwworm fly to continue to spread. As you said, this was a pest that was eradicated from the U.S. in the 60s and really pushed really far south through Central America all the way to the Darien Gap through a collaborative effort between the U.S. and Mexico and Central American countries. And it's been encroaching further northward for the last several years. And now that it's crossed into Texas, there is an expectation that it will continue to spread. However, there are treatments and the federal government is pouring resources into this, which I'm sure we'll discuss too.
0: Yeah. Caitlin, what do symptoms look like for animals and for people?
2: Yeah, this is an incredibly painful experience. Like the previous speaker said, this is where eggs hatch into tissue and further burrow into, and it's exactly as bad as it sounds. The living flesh really hurts, and it smells a lot, and it is fatal if it's untreated.
0: What's the treatment for the parasite?
2: It really is a combination of things there. This is one of those moments where ivermectin, I don't know if you guys remember that from COVID, can be used for animals. The effectiveness among humans is unclear, but it does remain on off-label use, and there is positive anecdotal evidence for human use as well.
0: Now, the reappearance of screwworm in the U.S. wasn't a surprise to the Department of Agriculture and people in the cattle industry. We got this message from Tom Patterson. He's president of the New Mexico Cattle Growers Association.
3: This is something we've known was coming for the past 12 to 18 months. The only question was when it would happen, and now we have that answer.
0: Leah, what is the government doing to try to contain the outbreak?
1: Well, I've heard exactly that sentiment from so many people I've spoken to, whether they're along the Texas-New Mexico border or, you know, working in the federal agencies. The administration has been working for at least a year to try to stand up preparation for what was really seen as an inevitability that the screwworm would cross into the U.S. They've surged personnel from the USDA to southern Texas. There's been efforts between animal health, drug makers, and the federal government to build a stockpile of treatments. The Food and Drug Administration has issued about a dozen emergency use authorizations, to enable fast tracking of treatments that can be used in pets and livestock. So it has been a multi-agency public-private effort over the last year that now is being put to the test by this growing number of cases.
4: Well, there's been a lot of finger pointing about who exactly is to blame for the parasite's reintroduction into the U.S. Here's Secretary of Agriculture Brooke Rollins at a press conference in Texas on Monday.
5: We have been prepared and preparing since early last year for the reemergence in America. Now, this does trace back to the last administration and the open border policy and the movement of millions of people and their animals up through from South America through Central America.
4: Now, Leah, we hear there Rollins putting responsibility on the Biden administration, but what do we know about how the fly came back to the U.S.?
1: Certainly, livestock movement is a significant factor there. There's been some reporting and some discussion that perhaps illegal movement of livestock across, you know, sort of circumventing the procedures that we're trying to keep pests like this suppressed in Central America and in Mexico perhaps contributed to the spread. The Biden administration was working on screwworm in the sort of months before the administration ended. The pest started moving north about 2022, 2023. And so there were efforts under the last administration to start preparing. At the time, it was still in far southern Mexico, so it wasn't nearly at the urgency level that it's become under this administration. So there has been finger pointing, and the government of Mexico has rebuffed some of the Department of Agriculture's blame southward for the spread.
4: Well, it's also important to note that under DOGE, the Animal and Plant Health Inspection Service in the USDA lost employees as part of the cuts to the federal workforce. But the Trump administration also made cuts at the USDA, and some of the programs targeted were monitoring and responding to the New World screwworm. So has that played a role in this resurgence?
1: So the Animal and Plant Health Inspection Service, which is the arm of the USDA that manages animal disease outbreaks, saw about a 25% attrition of staff last year, between normal attrition, but primarily people who are taking some of the buyouts that were led by DOGE. And the administration has said that, or Brooke Rollins has said, that there's been no impact. She said zero impact on the screwworm response from those cuts. However, Democratic senators and some veterinarians, some ranchers in Texas are concerned about the quality of the USDA response and have raised the specter of these staff departures as a potential risk as the outbreak continues.
4: We got this question from Will, who asks, what is the difference between screwworms and blowflies? Does North America also need to worry about blowflies? Caitlin, what can you tell us?
2: Screwworms are a type of blowflies. They are part of the same family and not as fatal or impactful as the cousins, but they are related and something for us epidemiologists continue to keep an eye on.
4: Well, let's turn back to Tom Patterson of the New Mexico Cattle Growers Association. This is what he says he's doing on his ranch to monitor livestock.
3: We pay attention to wounds, irritated behavior, animals that are separating themselves from the herd, loss of appetite, head shaking, unusual odors, or the presence of maggots in a wound. If possible, and sometimes it's not possible, we're going to be postponing elective procedures that create open wounds until we know more about the extent of the situation.
4: Leah, you've been talking to ranchers. What are they telling you about the potential impact on the cattle industry and the meat supply?
1: Well, the USDA has estimated that a widespread outbreak of screwworm in Texas could cost the industry there about $1.8 billion in terms of, and some factors that could contribute to that are the costs associated with that heightened monitoring that was just described, the administering of treatments, the veterinary care, and so on. So there is a potential economic impact to the livestock industry. And we also know, if you're shopping for beef in the grocery store, prices of of beef have been very high. That's been contributed to in part by the border closure between the U.S. and Mexico. The U.S. has not been importing cattle from Mexico as one of the measures to keep screwworm at bay. So there also could be a consumer impact down the line of potentially even higher beef prices.
4: Well, Caitlin, just to be clear, because I'm sure people who eat beef right now are wondering, is it safe to eat beef?
2: It is. Beef is safe to eat. One of the main reasons, there's two main reasons. One, if the animal dies, the larvae basically abandon ship. And so, there's that. Then if the cows are infected, the meat is no good. And so they aren't slaughtered. And this is why this parasite is just so problematic, right? When cattle are infected, both the meat and the hide are damaged and considered a loss to the rancher.
4: Well, that's Caitlin Jedalina. She's an epidemiologist and scientific communicator. She founded the Substack, Your Local Epidemiologist. She's staying with us to talk about another parasite, ticks. Also with us today, reporter Leah Douglas. She covers agriculture and energy for Reuters. Leah, thanks for joining us.
1: So much for having me.
4: And just a quick clarification. We got an earlier question about blowflies. The common blowfly feeds exclusively on decaying flesh, while screwworms eat living flesh and healthy tissue. Just an important note there. We'll be right back.

0: on the next Florida Roundup, where and who? Some Florida voters will be seeing new candidates on their ballot for seats in Congress thanks to redistricting. Other congressmen are retiring. So who is running and where? How might it change the balance of power on Capitol Hill? Plus, we'll have more on the future of property taxes in Florida. So what's driving your vote as the campaign season picks up? 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I'm Tom Hudson. 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
1: 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She died last week. Also, actor Andrew Scott, the hot priest in Fleabag, Moriarty in the series Sherlock, and co-star of the new film Pressure. 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
7: This is 1A. I'm Jen White. We're talking today about two parasites that are drawing concern in the U.S. We just heard about the New World screwworm, which is threatening the cattle industry in particular. Now let's turn to the second parasitic concern. You're walking in the woods or some tall grass. You come home and there, a tiny speck on your skin. It's a tick. That experience is getting more common as the U.S. tick population grows and spreads. Ticks are responsible for spreading roughly 90% of all vector-borne diseases in the U.S. Lyme disease is the most common, but other infections are on the rise too, like the tick bite-induced meat allergy called alpha-gal syndrome. And just to add insult to injury, a tiny tick bite can even attract a screwworm looking for a spot to lay its destructive eggs. So how can you protect yourself, and what should you do if you are bitten by a tick? Caitlin Jedalina is still with us. She's an epidemiologist and scientific communicator. She writes the Substack, Your Local Epidemiologist. And joining us now is pathologist Dr. Bobbi Pritt. She chairs the Mayo Clinic's Division of Clinical Microbiology, where she specializes in parasitic and vector-borne infections. She's also helped discover two new tick-borne pathogens, including one that causes Lyme disease. Dr. Pritt, welcome to 1A.
8: Thank you for having me.
7: So April is the start of tick season, and this year emergency room visits for tick bites were higher than in the 10 previous Aprils. Why are we seeing this increase?
8: Well, I think that the ticks are out and biting, and with the earlier start to our spring, the ticks started coming out as soon as the ground thaws and the snow melts, and now we're having people with the increased awareness of tick bites getting exposed to ticks and realizing that they could pose a significant health threat to them, so they're going to their healthcare providers.
7: So you said these ticks could pose a threat to their health. Are we seeing a corresponding increase in tick-borne disease?
8: Well, we are, yes. And actually, if you look at cases of tick-borne diseases in the United States, they've more than doubled since 2004. Every year, they continue to go up.
7: Caitlin, what are the most common diseases ticks carry?
9: The most common, so there's over 900 species of ticks, but only about 20 tick-borne diseases. So not every tick you encounter will give you a disease. I think that's important to know. But the most common tick-borne disease is Lyme disease. It's this bacterial infection transmitted by two species of ticks in the United States. And it's most common because this black-legged tick has a relatively broad distribution, and this bacteria that it can carry is well-established populations, mainly in white-footed mice as well as white-tailed deer reservoirs.
10: So you said two species of ticks carry Lyme disease, and the long-footed tick was one of them?
9: One of them is the black-legged tick.
10: Black-legged tick, and what's the other?
9: I'm actually not entirely sure.
10: Ah, Dr. Pritt, any insight there?
8: Yeah, I can jump in. It's the western black-legged tick, Ixodes pacificus, which is found on the West Coast, versus the one that we know in the Northeast and the Upper Midwest, which is Ixodes scapularis. They're cousins.
10: Is there anything distinctive about these ticks that might help someone identify them, Dr. Pritt, if they find one?
8: Well, they're pretty small, but one thing to keep in mind is that as they start feeding on you, as disgusting as that sounds, they're drinking your blood, and they get larger, and they can be quite large. But the tiny size when they first bite you can be very challenging. In fact, the nymphal tick is the size of a poppy seed. And then even the adult ticks are only about the size of a sesame seed. So I think that's significant to know when people are checking themselves for ticks. They might think of what we call the dog tick dermacentor, which is a little larger, but you really have to look for those tiny little specks, like you said in your opening.
10: Well, ticks and the diseases they carry are showing up in parts of the country where people didn't previously really worry about them. For example, the Lone Star tick, which was primarily found in the South, in recent years, it's shown up in the Northeast and in the Great Lakes. Why are we seeing ticks in new places, Dr. Pritt?
8: Well, part of it is just their natural expansion, and they can be carried by migratory birds. They can be carried on deer. But then also the weather is supportive of their continued expansion. Ticks do well when it's warm and humid. They don't do so well in the dry areas. So there may be some parts down south where we'll see less ticks in the future. But in the north, we know that our winters have been milder. And with that climate change, those aggressive Lone Star ticks are more able to survive our winter. In fact, we now know the Lone Star ticks are established in Wisconsin. They're coming up into Minnesota, where I live, and we have very harsh winters. And they're all up the northern seaboard, right up into New England.
10: Well, Caitlin, you mentioned Lyme being the most common and probably familiar tick-borne illness. But what are some of the others?
9: Yeah, I mean, I think one of the most fatal tick-borne diseases is the U.S. Rocky Mountain spotted fever, but it is rare, so that's good news. Between 250 and 6,000 cases occur in the United States every year, but the mortality rate is high, up to 30% without prompt treatment. This one can usually occurs in five states: North Carolina, Tennessee, Oklahoma, Arkansas, and Missouri. But again, I think you said it earlier, one of the most talked about tick-borne diseases beyond Lyme disease is the alpha-gal syndrome. Mm-hmm.
10: And we'll talk more about that in a moment. Dr. Pritt, Health and Human Services Secretary Robert F. Kennedy Jr. announced a multi-million dollar plan to tackle Lyme and tick-borne illnesses. Tell us about those initiatives.
8: Sure, I'd be happy to. I was involved in some of the earlier initiatives back in 2020 to 2022. This is a new initiative now, though, where there is a national goal of reducing Lyme disease by 25% by 2023. So less than 10 years to go now. And there have been some important new investments in tick control research, next generation diagnostics, which is what I do, is the diagnosis of Lyme disease, additional findings for research on alpha-gal syndrome. And I think what's nice to know is there's a real focus on patient care, public awareness, and also some of the ongoing symptoms that people experience with Lyme disease after they've been treated but continue to have ongoing health symptoms.
10: Well, Caitlin, it is summer. We're in peak season. Many of us plan to spend a lot of time outside. What's the best way to protect ourselves?
9: Yes, and we should be spending time outside. It brings so much joy. And the great thing is that we can implement multiple layers to prevent tick bites. And if we prevent tick bites, we prevent the risk of illness. Insecticide on clothing really helps. Put it on shoes and pants. effective repellents like DEET protect for about 6 to 8 hours. Other things like light colored clothing and pants tucked into socks improve the visibility of crawling ticks on clothing. And once you're done going outside, check for ticks, right? Ticks climb up your body, seeking really a suitable feeding site, right? Warm, moist, protective spots. It can take 15 minutes to hours for them to really select a location like your groin or armpits or behind the ear. So be sure to check all crevices before spending time outdoors. Also, other tips, shower after being in these tick habitats within 2 hours. It helps wash off these crawling things. And then remove ticks promptly if you see one. I think that most pathogens can be transmitted if a tick feeds for a certain duration. So like mechanical remover, like literally using tweezers, is really the only recommended method.
10: And you talked about areas where ticks may be more present. Are there places we should maybe avoid or be particularly cautious if we visit them?
9: I mean, across the United States, the most Lyme disease is up in the Northeast, although we are starting to see it spread more and more. And in the environment, it's tall grass. These boogers sip on tall grass, and they can easily jump to us while we're hiking or while we're out in the outside.
10: Now, there are a lot of products out on the market. There are also, you know, natural and homemade insect repellents. What's a baseline that we should look for if we're searching for a repellent that will work against ticks, Caitlin?
9: I mean, really look for DEET, right? There's a lot of natural, or like you said, homemade tick repellents, and they're not necessarily safer or more effective. DEET has over 70 years of data demonstrating safety and effectiveness. These essential oil-based repellents are ineffective and also can be dangerous, especially for young children and pets.
10: Well, it's not just humans who are susceptible to tick-borne disease. We've heard from several of you about your pets. Barbie in Indiana left us this voicemail.
11: When we were kids back in the 70s, we had a bunch of dogs and cats outside because we had a farm. We hardly ever had ticks on them, and if we did, we just picked them off. We didn't have flea collars and tick collars and none of that stuff. Now, it's unheard of. You cannot leave your dog without protection because they'd be loaded with ticks.
10: And Wendy lives in the Catskill Mountains of New York.
12: I have had many ticks on me, and I have had Lyme previously. But what I'm really concerned about are my dogs because they are always picking up ticks. My worry is that the flea and tick medication that's available is just not working because my animals get that every month, yet they continually contract Lyme disease from tick bites.
10: Barbie, Wendy, thanks for those messages. Dr. Pritt, what do we know about the protections available for animals? Do they work?
8: Well, they do when they're used properly, and thankfully there are a number of different things we can do for our pets. As we were just talking about, prevention is still the best defense, preventing those tick bites to begin with. But, well, let's just talk about dogs. They probably have the best established protections. They have the oral medications, the topical products, the tick collars. They also have a Lyme disease vaccine for dogs, which is highly effective. So all of those things are important in protecting your pets. I'll also add, though, that pets are also an important method of bringing ticks into the household. And so as we were discussing, checking yourself for ticks when you come inside after being outdoors, don't forget to check your pets too, because they could bring ticks into the house. Even if the ticks aren't biting them, they could then bite you.
10: We're speaking to Mayo Clinic pathologist Dr. Bobby Pritt, also with us epidemiologist Caitlin Jedalina. I'm Jen White. You're listening to 1A. Dr. Pritt, you mentioned a Lyme vaccine for dogs. Why isn't there one for humans too?
8: Well, it's interesting you say that. There used to be a Lyme disease vaccine, but at the time it wasn't the risk. Lyme disease was not the risk it is today, and there just wasn't a large demand for it. So it was pulled from the market, not because it wasn't efficacious, but just because

0: Peoples Gas, at the heart of Florida's energy, is committed to safely delivering natural gas to homes and businesses. More at floridasenergy.com.
1: Vaccine is probably the furthest along. They recently reported their phase 3 trial results, which showed about a 75% efficacy during against Lyme disease. And they are planning to submit the vaccine to the regulatory authorities soon. So I think we should keep our eye out on what's going on with Lyme disease vaccines. Well, there hopefully will be something available in the coming years.
2: Well, we got this question from Jill, who says, we give our dog a preventative pill for ticks. Is there anything similar in development for humans? Dr. Pritt, I'm coming back to you on that one.
1: Yeah, there's not really a preventative pill that would probably be widely accepted by humans. I think we're more used to vaccines and preventing disease. And as I mentioned, there are some vaccines, one that's actually quite along, and there are others as well that hopefully will be on the market in the coming years. So I think probably what we'll be looking at is people that are at risk of Lyme disease, people that go outdoors often, people that live in highly endemic Lyme disease areas should really consider getting this Lyme disease vaccine when it becomes available.
2: Oh, Caitlin, if you do find a tick on your body, what should you do beyond removing it? What should you do?
3: Yeah, you remove it. Like I said, most ticks do not cause disease, but if, you know, remove it nonetheless, and it must feed for a certain duration. So use those tweezers, but then look out for symptoms too, in, you know, the next few hours to day or two. And then if you do have symptoms and you think it may be due to a tick, call your physician.
2: Now, the CDC says only 70 to 80% of people infected with Lyme disease will get that telltale bullseye rash around a tick bite. So, Dr. Pritt, what else should people watch for?
1: Well, there are a number of other symptoms and signs that may be present with Lyme disease. For example, people early on may have a little bit of a fever, fatigue, headache, muscle aches and joints. But as we were just saying, the bullseye rash is not always present, or it may be in a part of the body where people may not see, like on their scalp or their back. So really, any time that someone feels like they just have these symptoms and they've been potentially outdoors exposed to ticks, it's a good sign to go to your healthcare provider and mention that you've potentially had tick exposure.
2: And what about symptoms in dogs, Dr. Pritt? How might symptoms of Lyme disease present in them?
1: Well, dogs are a little different because they can't tell you if they're feeling tired or have muscle aches or pains. But the way that they act can be observed usually by their owners. If they aren't as energetic, they don't appear to be as agile when they're playing. Usually it's a little bit more subtle in pets, though.
2: Mm-hmm. And is there a benefit to saving a tick that you've removed from your skin or from your animal?
1: I recommend saving it if it's been attached for a while and it's engorged. And there are actually some areas of the country where there's a lot of Lyme disease where if you find an engorged tick on your body, that would be indication to go to your healthcare provider. Bring the tick, you can get it identified. And if it's identified as a black-legged tick, in certain circumstances, the healthcare provider could actually give a dose of an antibiotic called doxycycline to prevent Lyme disease. But that's only if the tick been attached for 36 hours or more, or it's very visibly engorged, meaning it's been there for long enough to transmit Lyme disease.
2: We're discussing ticks and the growing risk of tick-borne disease. We're here with Dr. Bobby Pritt, a pathologist and clinical microbiologist at the Mayo Clinic, specializing in parasitic and tick-borne infections. Also with us, epidemiologist and scientific communicator Caitlin Gentilina. Kristen emailed us about her long journey to a Lyme diagnosis. I saw 13 doctors and none of them believed my symptoms were real or thought they were relevant. I was told I was just stressed out and that I could use to lose some weight. After 18 months of this, I was losing the ability to walk and couldn't remember the steps to make coffee. I decided to use my remaining mental and physical resources to find a medical practice that took on hard cases. I got a diagnosis, active Lyme disease. The whole system is blind to Lyme disease and associates it only with tick bites and bullseye rashes. I hadn't had a tick bite in decades and never got a rash. Well, when we come back, we'll have more on Lyme disease and alpha-gal syndrome, and we'd love your questions. Email us at 1A@WAMU.org. We'll be right back.

0: Robert Coles was a child psychiatrist who worked with black school children desegregating the South. At the end of his life, he was reunited with one of them, civil rights activist Ruby Bridges.
1: And I said, "You did a really good thing. You've had an amazing life." And he said, "You think so?" And I said, "You did a really good thing."
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3: The number one metro area for young professionals? 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
3: 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I'm Kai Rizdahl. Why college graduates are flocking to that city down south. 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
9: Let's get back to ticks and the diseases they carry. We're here with epidemiologist and scientific communicator Caitlin Gentilina. She writes the Substack, Your Local Epidemiologist. Also with us, Dr. Bobby Pritt. She's a pathologist and clinical microbiologist at the Mayo Clinic, specializing in parasitic and tick-borne infections. She helped discover two new tick-borne pathogens, including one that causes a rare type of Lyme disease. We got this email from Mary, who says, "I live in an area where deer are prevalent. I have loved watching them. I have fenced off an area for my dog. I have socks treated with an insecticide, but I am still afraid of walking through my yard and my dog around the neighborhood." Dr. Pritt, I mean, how concerned does Mary need to be about taking the dog on a walk or just walking through a yard that has a mowed lawn?
10: Well, the mowed lawn will definitely help her, and the fact that it's fenced off keeping the deer out is also going to be helpful. But if there are deer around and tall grasses, there is a potential that ticks could get into her yard, but it seems like she's doing the right things. I think it's always a balance. You want to be able to go out and enjoy the great outdoors and do the things you enjoy, but then understanding that there is this risk from tick bites, I would say to her to continue doing all the great things she's doing, but not stop living life, and also using those additional methods, such as checking for ticks when she comes in from outdoors. And hopefully that would be a good balance for her to still be able to get outdoors.
9: Well, we've also had several people write in to ask about the use of permethrin to treat clothing. And Caitlin, can you tell us about whether permethrin is a useful tool in treating clothing if you're trying to avoid ticks? I believe it's an insecticide of some sort.
11: Yeah, it is effective. It kills ticks upon contact, and it is best to apply those to shoes and pants. You must let it dry fully, but it can last for several washes once you put it on. So it is a great use for prevention.
9: So Dr. Pritt, how important is it to be treated and tested quickly for Lyme disease, or I should say that in the other direction, tested and then treated quickly for Lyme disease? If you have a bite, if you start to have symptoms, how much does the timing matter?
10: It is quite important to get seen and by your healthcare provider and then get treated. We know that the risk of having dissemination of Lyme disease goes up if you're not treated early. So if someone is potentially going to have Lyme disease, they should be seen by their healthcare provider. Certainly if they have a bullseye rash, which is the classic sign, they should go to the physician and be treated for Lyme disease because in Lyme endemic areas, that is diagnostic of Lyme disease. There are also other complications that can occur if you're not treated early. So early seeing your healthcare provider, early diagnosis, and early treatment are all keys to helping to protect people.
9: But we've heard from several listeners about having difficulty getting diagnoses, especially early on. Dr. Pritt, why is that?
10: Well, I think it depends on where you are in the country. There are some areas that don't have as much Lyme disease as others. There are some physicians and healthcare providers that may not be familiar with all of the recommendations for preventative measures and for treatment of Lyme disease. So I think people will have different experiences based on where they've gone to. In endemic areas, it's usually easy to find someone who's well-versed in Lyme disease prevention and treatment. But unfortunately, everyone's experiences can differ a little.
9: Caitlin, what is the treatment for Lyme disease? You mentioned antibiotics early on.
11: Yeah, that's right. And treating the symptoms. I think that the question, though, around chronic Lyme disease is a bit different. And that's when those who report symptoms long past taking those antibiotics and getting bit by a tick with Lyme.
9: And we'll talk more about that in just a moment. But we first got this question from Mike in D.C., who asks, is it true that Lyme disease can lie dormant for years, Dr. Pritt?
10: There really isn't evidence that someone who's been treated for Lyme disease will have persistent infection. But it is true, if someone has Lyme disease and they were never treated, then yes, the bacteria can stay in your body. And in a significant number of people, it will actually disseminate in about 60% of cases from that initial bite to other parts in the body, including other areas of the skin, the joints, the nerve, the heart, the eyes, even the brain. And so that gets back to your previous question about why prompt treatment is so important.
9: And tell us more about some of those symptoms that people may experience if the disease lingers in their bodies.
10: Well, some of the ones that people would be most familiar with would include arthritis and involvement of the nerves. Some people will develop Bell's palsy, where they will have a paralysis of the side of their face. So one side of their face, they won't be able to smile or close their eye to the same extent as the other. The arthritis is also very serious, and that can be swelling of usually a large joint like a knee. That can last for years and obviously be very debilitating, difficult to treat as well.
9: Here's a message we got from Jake in Alexandria, Virginia, about his experience with Lyme disease.
12: I was bitten by an infected tick when I was in eighth grade. I got the classic bullseye rash and high fever. Eventually, my doctor figured out what was wrong, and I got on antibiotics and felt better, but I still attribute some of my ongoing fatigue issues to Lyme disease. There have been a number of studies about maybe long-term impact of Lyme disease, and that's an area that I hope continues to get studied and researched.
9: Thanks for that message. Caitlin, there is some controversy around the idea of chronic Lyme disease. Tell us more.
11: Yeah, I mean, first of all, I just want to say, you know, chronic Lyme disease or having symptoms for a long time is incredibly frustrating. It can be very debilitating and just full of awfulness. Some doctors call this chronic Lyme disease. The CDC calls it post-treatment Lyme disease syndrome. But it doesn't have a clear, conclusive answer or really diagnosis. And the answer is we don't really know what's causing this. We don't have good evidence that it's bacteria still living in the body, which is the assumption kind of baked into the term of chronic Lyme. There is some recent work suggesting that it's not the bacteria that persists, but maybe the components of them that remain and trigger inflammation. But regardless, antibiotics for weeks over weeks over weeks won't get rid of it. And it is a condition that we don't have a lot of answers to. Sometimes when really properly investigated, some people with this post-treatment Lyme disease syndrome end up having another condition that responds to therapy, like fibromyalgia or rheumatoid arthritis. But we still have a lot of unanswered questions, like that caller mentioned. We still need a lot of work into this area.
13: Well, here's another question we got from Christine, who says, I've had a few friends whose lives were destroyed by Lyme disease. There's a common understanding in our community that it can be sexually transmitted. Is that true? Dr. Pritt?
10: There's no evidence at this point that this is a sexually transmitted disease. It certainly would not be the predominant means. It's really linked to that tick bite.
13: Well, as the number of Lyme cases rises, the market for treatment is growing, but not all treatments are backed by science. Caitlin, what can you tell us about this boom in alternative tests and treatments for Lyme disease?
11: Well, it's kind of what we're seeing across the board, not just with Lyme disease, but a lot of people desperate for solutions and the wellness industry coming in, not only for treatments or natural like tick repellents or prevention, but also non-standard tests and inappropriate alternatives to FDA and IDSA approved methods. And there's just this complex network of fraudulent and people taking advantage of a lot of this fear, as well as suffering that some of these patients are having.
13: So Dr. Pritt, what do you want people to know or think about before they consider pursuing alternative treatments?
10: Yes, I think it's important to really use reputable physicians that have experience in this area, going to places that are backed in science and following guidelines that are really backed in science. As a scientist myself and a physician that cares for patients, those are really important things I would look for.
13: And Caitlin, what about you?
11: Yeah, I mean, I agree, you know, but it's really hard, especially online, to know who is reputable and who is not. And it's really challenging to know where to turn to if you don't have a regular provider. And so some information, places to go get information. You know, the CDC website, I will say, has been tainted in some places, like vaccines, but I still do trust the tick section. And on that website, you have tick species by region, disease risk and prevention. State health department pages also have a lot of information for your specific area and what ticks you may specifically encounter, as well as there are some, you know, nature and wildlife resources too. But number one is to try to find a reputable scientist or a physician and then go to some of these resources.
13: We're talking to epidemiologist and scientific communicator Caitlin Jedalina. She writes the Substack, Your Local Epidemiologist. Also with us, Dr. Bobby Pritt. She's a pathologist and clinical microbiologist at Mayo Clinic, specializing in parasitic and vector-borne infections. We're also hearing from you. Jay emailed, I have a friend who was diagnosed with alpha-gal syndrome after being exposed to ticks in a homeless encampment. After he got back on his feet, he's been advocating for alpha-gal testing for the homeless, for charity groups to consider alternatives to red meat and milk, and of course, housing assistance. I'm Jen White. You're listening to 1A. Well, as we just heard there, not all tick-borne illnesses are from pathogens, as Lyme disease is. Alpha-gal syndrome is an allergy to red meat and dairy. It's triggered by tick bites, and it's on the rise. Debbie Nichols and Candace Mathis told us they've been living with the condition since 2019.
14: Even after 7 years, I still have to wonder whether a food, medication, or unexpected exposure could trigger a reaction. Last year alone, I used 11 Epi auto-injectors, and because one isn't always enough, I typically carry at least three with me everywhere I go.
15: People really have to become their own detective, their own advocate. They have to research ingredients to make sure that they're safe. And this is also a burden on their loved ones as well, so it's a huge learning curve.
13: Debbie and Candace run a blog called Two Alpha Gals, where they share tips and tricks for living with the condition. Caitlin, what causes alpha-gal syndrome?
11: It's really quite interesting. Like you said, it's not an infection, but it's an allergy. So after feeding on mammal blood, This Lone Star tick carries this sugar molecule called alpha-gal in its gut. And when it bites a person, there's really small trace amounts of that sugar that slip into the body through its saliva. And because humans don't naturally carry alpha-gal, our immune system sometimes, and what we're seeing with these alpha-gals, is treat it as foreign and start making antibodies against it. And later, when that same person eats red meat or other animal products, the immune system recognizes that alpha-gal again, and it triggers this allergic reaction, often several hours after a meal.
16: Dr. Pritt, is this a curable condition?
10: Well, unfortunately, no. At this point, it's treatable, but the treatment involves avoiding any type of meat that could have this alpha-gal protein, which would be any type of non-primate mammalian meat. Thankfully, it does not include fish or birds. But still, as we just heard from the person who had called in, you have to wait for many, many years before the level of these antibodies against alpha-gal go down so that you can safely eat meat again.
16: Well, we got this from Laura, who emails, this area is experiencing an upsurge in tick bites. Both our pharmacist and primary providers have stated it has increased in our area. We need a vaccine. With climate warming, more and more people will be exposed to Lyme and other tick-borne diseases. It is a ticking time bomb. Where's the sense of urgency in the medical community about this? Dr. Pritt, you're working in this area of research. What are your colleagues saying about it? Where are you seeing new research being done?
10: Well, for alpha-gal syndrome, we have testing, but it's really just tests detecting the antibodies to alpha-gal, people that develop this allergy. It's really more in the immunology field. Unfortunately, we don't have a vaccine for it because it's sort of like an allergy, the way people have allergic reactions to other types of things, except it's more of a delayed response. So in this area, there's not really any groundbreaking research yet.
16: When it comes to
10: areas, though, of course, we have significant improvements in testing in the pipeline.
16: Well, we're hearing from lots of people who are saying they're either scared or grossed out. I mean, Caitlin, how concerned should people be right now about tick-borne illness?
11: I think it's really important, and I've said this a few times, is that not every tick you encounter will give you a disease. And that's because several things need to fall into place, right? It needs to be the right species of tick. It needs to have the right pathogen inside that tick. It has to have the right bite, right? It takes a minimum attachment time. And the immune system also just doesn't clear it before it causes illness. And so, like the other speaker said, ticks are not a reason to not go outside. Going outside is an incredible experience and helps with mental health. And in the case of Lyme disease, the risk of illness following a tick bite in an endemic area is low, about 1-5%. So, you know, be vigilant, understand where the risks lay, prevent those tick bites, but don't necessarily stop going outside.
16: Dr. Pritt, anything you'd add?
10: Yeah, I would agree with everything Caitlin just said. I would think of tick bite prevention as just something you do as part of your routine day. If you're putting on your sunscreen and you're going outdoors and gardening, put on your tick repellent as well. Be considerate or conscientious of what your environment is, and then just enjoy your day.
16: That's Dr. Bobbi Pritt. She's a pathologist and expert in vector-borne diseases at the Mayo Clinic. Also with us, Caitlin Jettolina, an epidemiologist, and you can find her writing on Substack at your local epidemiologist. Caitlin, Dr. Pritt, thanks for joining us. Today's producer was Claire Muffson. This program comes to you from WAMU, part of American University in Washington, distributed by NPR. I'm Jen White. Nyla Boodoo is with you tomorrow for the Friday News Roundup. Hope you tune in. Thanks for listening, and we'll talk more soon. This is 1A.

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4: David Levy Yulee was Florida's first U.S. senator. 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
1: Polls narrow, but a funding gap remains in campaign funding in the race for Florida's Attorney General. Welcome to First Coast Connect. I'm Ann Schindler. Today, we sit down with former state representative and Senator Jose Javier Rodriguez to gauge where the race to be what he calls the people's lawyer stands. Later in the program, African-American spirituals that ensure worship is a verb. We preview an upcoming choral concert to commemorate the Juneteenth holiday. But first, Democrat Jose Javier Rodriguez was the first candidate to qualify in the race for attorney general this week. He's challenging Republican and appointed incumbent James Uthmeyer to be the state's top lawyer. He joins us now. Good morning.
2: Good morning. Thanks for having me on.
1: It's great to have you back. And if you have a question for Jose Javier Rodriguez, you can join the conversation on air by calling 904-549-2937. Or if you just have a question about the job of attorney general in general, you can email firstcoastconnect@wjct.org, or you can go to firstcoastconnect.org to connect with us via social. So you have been on the program before, Mr. Rodriguez. It is good to have you here back again. We mentioned you served in both chambers of the legislature, and you worked as a lawyer. You worked with the Peace Corps for a while. You're married. You've got a couple of sons. And I imagine you're very busy these days.
2: Yeah, very busy going all around the state, talking to all voters about how, as you said in your intro, I'm running to be the people's lawyer, which is a slogan, of course, but that's also the job description of the state attorney general. Just talking to all voters about how we're going to improve their lives as the next attorney general.
1: So some of the issues that you have been, you know, in office that you've worked on in the past, you've been, vocal on environmental issues, on workers' rights issues as an attorney, practicing attorney. That was sort of your area that you focused on. And you recently got an endorsement from the AFL-CIO, the largest labor union in the state and in the country. And so tell us about what goes into that endorsement process. What is it that they like about you? What is it that you're telling them that they wanted to hear and led to this endorsement?
2: Well, first of all, it's a huge honor. From my understanding, it's the first endorsement they've made for the 2026 election. And I think part of it comes from my background. So I'm a 20-year trial attorney, most of that as a workers' rights lawyer. As you mentioned, I served in the state House, state Senate. I also served at the Department of Labor as an agency head, leading an $11 billion agency. It was about leveling the playing field for workers.
1: And that was in the Biden administration.
2: Yes, that was. And so, you know, what my message is on the campaign trail is if you work for a living, there's only one attorney general candidate for you, because I constantly have to invite people to use their imagination, because it's been so long since we've had a real attorney general that doesn't just go on social media and talk tough, but actually provides support to cops and prosecutors and actually weighs in and makes our lives better and easier when it comes to corporate landlords, the utilities, insurance, enforcing in the minimum wage. These things are routine in other states. But here we have a state attorney general who serves the powerful. And I have a track record as a lawyer, always fighting for, frankly, the little guy, right? Taking on corporations or institutions that are taking advantage of mostly workers, but also homeowners, small businesses, et cetera. And I served the same way in the legislature. So for the AFL, frankly, the contrast is so extreme that, I think that made it part of why it was an early endorsement, and I was honored to work for that and earn that.
1: And so you say sometimes people have to use their imagination. Help us use our imagination here. And what kind of case might an attorney general take on when it comes to workers' rights, whether it's, you know, compensation, pay, worker conditions? What kinds of cases historically have been important when it comes to a lawyer representing the people and the government and the state, as opposed to, just in general?
2: Years ago, the state of Florida abolished its Department of Labor. So many states have a Department of Labor. Many states have the equivalent of OSHA, trying to make sure that workplaces are safe. We don't have that here. What we have are local governments and private lawsuits. And we should have an attorney general who cares if people are getting cheated from their wages. Statutes, our Constitution makes it clear the Attorney General has that authority. Even if that were not the case, there's constitutional and inherent common law, a power to stand up for people when they're getting cheated on the job or when their workplace is unsafe. I could go on about it, but essentially that's as simple. And the Attorney General does have authority to stand up when people are getting screwed or when they're in a workplace that's unsafe. And we don't have that. We just don't have that. And that's why I say ask people to use their imagination, because it's been so long since we've had an Attorney General that we use the office to level the playing field for everyday people, you know, businesses, et cetera. And instead, again, what we have is an Attorney General that serves the interests of the powerful in Tallahassee, right? If there's a developer that wants something, all of a sudden the Attorney General's office is sending letters to local governments or something like that. And so it's gotten very out of hand, especially with this Attorney General. He's the most corrupt Attorney General we've ever had and the least independent. Obviously I'm a Democrat, so, you know, I have a partisan affiliation, but this office more than any other state office, maybe also the CFO, really needs to serve in an independent way, because you're charged with enforcing the laws and doing so fairly and complying with the Constitution. And it is not a job where it should be used as a platform for political games and just, you know, all kinds of stuff on social media. But that's what it's become under this current Attorney General.
1: Well, this is an appointed Attorney General that we have, and he used to work for this governor. I mean, it's an elected position. Obviously, you're running for it. He's running for it. James Uthmeyer for the first time. He's not stood before the voters before because he was appointed, but he's a former chief of staff for this governor. And so describe for us, I mean, you allude to it, you know, in terms of the need for independence, but what, as an elected official that is separate from the role of the governor, is that, in your mind, an adversarial relationship with the governor between the Attorney General? Is it a form of a check and balance?
2: Yes, check and balance. And I think you should have an Attorney General that is prepared to be adversarial with literally anybody who's screwing Floridians. Doesn't matter their party, doesn't matter how powerful they are, doesn't matter if they're a campaign contributor. And so, for example, you know, the office in state government is a little bit different from the federal government, right? I mean, here we directly elect our attorneys general. And so, yes, I mean, I've been clear about that no matter the party or, you know, how well connected they are, if you're taking advantage of people, if you're putting us in danger, you're going to hear from the Attorney General's office as the next Attorney General. And I think I have the track record to back that up. I mean, when I was in the legislature, I took on the most powerful interests in Tallahassee, right? The electric utilities, Big Sugar. That was sort of what I was known for. And particularly on the way out, you know, they ran this ghost candidate in Miami because, I was such a forceful advocate against the entrenched interest. And I talk about it on the campaign trail. I talk about where that comes from. And it comes from the values I was raised with. I'm Catholic, and the social gospel was really important when I was growing up. And I have young kids, and I try to educate them that you should stand up to bullies, right? Somebody's being picked on and you can do something about it. Do that. And I've had the career that's allowed, you know, given me the privilege to be able to do that. And I just think that we need somebody, you know, it's funny when I'm on the campaign trail, somebody approached me and said, kind of your pitch is just, you're going to be normal and just do the job. And I said, well, that's not the sexiest campaign way to put it, but that is essentially what I'm saying, is just, we need somebody normal who will do the job. It's very difficult because you have to stand up to really powerful people. But that's, you know, basically my message. We need to just have somebody who will do the job and do it well and level the playing field for everybody.
1: I do want to remind people about the ghost candidate scheme in a moment, but I want to say we did reach out to James Uthmeyer and his campaign to ask him and invite him on the program. And we've not heard back, but that remains an open offer. And obviously, this is just the beginning of our campaign coverage moving forward. We are talking to candidate Jose Javier Rodriguez. He is running for Attorney General. If you have a question for him or a comment, you can reach us on air at 904-549-2937, or you can email firstcoastconnect@wjct.org. We've got a call from Kendra in Mandarin. Good morning, Kendra. Go ahead.
3: Good morning. I'd like to ask about Mr. Rodriguez's position on universal vaccinations at all ages. As we know, evidence-based guidelines demonstrate that this is very important to sustain the health of our community. Unfortunately, our current Attorney General engages in a lot of anti-vaccine and anti-science rhetoric. What's Mr. Rodriguez's position? Thank you.
2: Yeah, so thank you for that call, and thank you for the for the question. Yeah, you know, of course, my personal view as a policy matter is I don't see any reason why we shouldn't back away from the universal vaccination. But that's a policy matter. That's, you know, not, frankly, the Attorney General's job to decide that policy. And so
1: you say you don't see any reason we shouldn't back away. You believe we should back away?
2: No, I think we should. I think we should maintain universal vaccination. Okay. That's my view on it, because I don't see any reason. I mean, the science all supports, you know, we've fought and done really hard work for over 100 years to get where we are as a country. Right. If you want to see what it looks like without the robust public health and vaccination system that we have, I invite you to go to some other countries that have not had this level of investment and universal vaccination. It's not a safe place to grow up as a kid in some of those other countries. So, but I think that's a policy matter. And I think what it really comes down to, what we were talking about earlier, is the Attorney General's job is to make sure that the Constitution is complied with. And so having an Attorney General that, frankly, is focused on trying to get clicks on social media, et cetera, it's really not appropriate.
1: This Attorney General has taken a particular interest in Jacksonville of late. This is an office holder who has started investigations, several of them involving the mayor's office, one involving an employee of the mayor's office and some social media statements that she'd made regarding ICE enforcement. He has more recently said that he intends to extract a civil penalty, a fine of $5 million from the city of Jacksonville for an illegal gun registry that was maintained by City Hall. And he's also been getting involved in what is somewhat a local tangle of investigations into JEA and our city council president, current city council president, and his appointment or attempt to appoint his boss to the board that oversees the utility. And so James Guthmeyer has been involved in all of those local matters. And I wonder if you have any thoughts about that level of involvement by somebody, you know, in a state position, whether you think those particular investigations that he's undertaken are warranted, if that's something that you would do yourself.
2: It isn't. One of the things that I have said on the campaign trail is that as the next Attorney General, I believe that I will earn the nickname Home Rule Jose. Because when our Constitution and our statutes say that we should, where at all possible, allow locals to rule themselves, I agree with that. And I think particularly when you have elected representatives, in many cases constitutional officers who are elected, if they are not complying with the Constitution and statutes, you should absolutely do something as Attorney General. But what he has been doing is not the application of law. My opponent has been trying to apply power. So that's what's called bullying. So he does not have the law to back him up in almost any circumstance where I've seen where he goes on social media and puts out some tough sounding letter, but is not very clear on exactly what the Attorney General's role is. Now, I could address some of these examples, but the last one that you mentioned, for example, it looks like apparently JEA fired its lobbyist and the current Attorney General somehow seems to think that that involves the people of Florida and is requesting records about that. From the outside, it looks like he's doing that almost like on behalf of this lobbying firm that's well-connected in Tallahassee. That's just what it looks like. But big question as to why the people of Florida are interested in this dispute. It's not clear to me. And, you know, I think when it comes to gun safety, my opponent's taken some pretty radical positions. But also, in most cases, he's taking those in a way that goes far outside the Attorney General's role, right? He is trying to essentially use his role to legislate, right? So if the Florida legislature has not receded from a ban on open carry, right? That's still statute, right? But he didn't like it, so he refused to defend that. Similarly with, you know, the state legislature has not said that if you have been convicted of a felony, that there is some exception to that in being able to possess a firearm. Now, legislature could look at that and say, hey, well, that's that rule, that, you know, black and white rule, maybe needs to have some exceptions to it. If there's a demonstrated fact that this, you know, individual is, can be safe with a firearm, et cetera, et cetera. Rather than even proposing what the legislature might do, he's basically thrown the whole issue into confusion because he's basically said we shouldn't enforce that, et cetera, et cetera. And, you know, kind of thrown a lot of prosecutors up in arms and say, wait, wait, what? What are you doing here? You're saying that felons should have firearms, and what's the standard and exactly? So he seems to really enter into these things. And from my understanding, it seems like there was a gun registry. I think the state attorney's office, from what I understand, determined that it was not intentional, that it was a mistake. And
1: correct.
2: So they moved on. But, you know, again, he's inserting himself and he's threatening a lawsuit. From what I'm reading, there's about 100 individuals impacted whose personal information is there. The statutes that deal with these registries, I think it's chapters 790, if I'm not mistaken. It's a remedial statute. So it means, well, you know, there's a way to let's make sure those records are destroyed if it's determined that it shouldn't have been collected, et cetera. But, you know, let's let a court figure that out. But again, that's not the approach he takes, right? He goes on social media. He tries to look tough and, you know, Democrat versus Republican. Everything is hyper-partisan, hyper-political, and it's just not appropriate.
1: I want to take a call from Waldemar in Fernandina Beach. Go ahead, please.
4: Hello. Thank you for taking my call. And Home Rule Jose, I hope to be voting for you this coming November. I think that's when the election is. Just wanted to ask you about our current situation here in the state of Florida. I'm active in our Hispanic community here in Fernandina Beach. With the ICE and the detaining of my Latino brothers and sisters here in the great state of Florida.
2: Yeah, thank you, Baldemar, for your question, because, you know, it's something that I hear a lot. And, you know, obviously we all live here in Florida, and the sort of lawlessness with which this state has approached immigration enforcement has impacted so many people here in the state. And so what I mean by that is we have immigration laws. We have a border. Those are being enforced and they should be enforced. However, we also have laws, federal laws and state laws about how people should be treated. And I'm talking about due process, right? So to make sure that if people have a right to challenge, that they are provided that right to challenge the proceeding and to go through the process.
1: How would the Florida's Attorney General be involved? Like, what role might you play if you felt that there was some abuse there?
2: So there's really two roles that this Attorney General has inserted himself in. First of all, he's behind this mass detention center in the Everglades and other cruel and wasteful projects like it. We as taxpayers, either through the, you know, federal taxes or state taxes, are going to be on the hook for $1 billion just for that.
1: The alligator Alcatraz.
2: But also the way that they designed it, you know, there's a lot of reports of abuses, right? Of not just conditions, but people not being, you know, given access to counsel, et cetera, or impeded in that way. And so that's just not appropriate. I mean, first of all, it's wasteful, but it's also anything we do that stands in the way of people being able to exercise their rights, like access to counsel, access to, you know, an appeal, et cetera. That's just not appropriate. But I think the other thing is he's gone around the state threatening local governments that if they don't do what he wants them to do, he will try to remove elected officials because with this idea that we have sanctuary cities here. Right. And what I want to explain it a little bit because it's sometimes hard for people to kind of get because it gets complicated. But we have no sanctuary cities here in Florida, right? So what the law says is that local governments, cities, counties primarily, they must provide information to federal law enforcement. Every single jurisdiction does that, not just with ICE, but with other federal law enforcement agencies cooperating. And they must can't do anything to stand in front of a judicial warrant. Nobody does that, right? And so instead, what he does is he goes around the state threatening people that if they don't sign up for a specific type of agreement with ICE, that he will remove them. And many local governments, you know, some conservative, you know, some in liberal areas, look at this and they say, well, we have scarce local resources. We want to focus on public safety. So we're going to cooperate in some ways and maybe not go way out of our way to use local law enforcement resources to actually do ICE's job, right?
1: But like dedicating deputy right, or deputizing right, people to work right, alongside ICE. Right.
2: But to be clear, there's nowhere in the state has anybody ever said that local law enforcement isn't cooperating with ICE. You know, there's task forces everywhere. And that's what happens. And so instead, you know, they're using the immigration enforcement issue just to get attention in D.C., to get clicks, et cetera. I mean, we saw with this mass detention center in the Everglades. I mean, I said early on, the entire reason they did this is, was to get a pat on the head from the president. And they got it. And then now they want to move on a year later. Because they realize the price tag is massive.
1: Money that the state doesn't appear likely to recoup.
2: Most of it not.
1: Yeah. We've got a call from Henry in Jacksonville. Good morning, Henry. Go ahead.
5: Hi. I was wondering if, as your role as Attorney General, are your interests vested in protecting the environment and keeping developers from developing on state parks or developing in areas that are often, you know, wooded? And then when they develop them, you know, they have all the sediment pollution that gets into the waterways.
2: Yeah, the answer to the question is yes, the Attorney General has a big role in making sure that the environmental laws are enforced. And one of the things that I've said is there's a lot of laws on the books that actually haven't been touched in a very long time because they require state government, Attorney General, that will stand up to polluters. And, you know, I have a track record of having done so in the legislature, and I think it's important because primarily the laws, there are criminal laws about pollution, but primarily the laws that I'm talking about are about polluters polluting, and then we clean it up, right? So it's really about our pocketbooks as well as the safety of our drinking water, et cetera. And so a lot of environmental laws are about making them clean up what they did instead of having us clean up their mess and drink the dirty water.
1: In terms of environmental issues, you know, the ghost candidate matter, we've talked a little bit about that before, but it is interesting because it is an object lesson in someone who is a sitting lawmaker being targeted by a polluting industry. And it was because of your posture on solar, you were trying to expand solar power in the state. You were drawing the ire of the then CEO of Florida Power and Light, who said he wanted to make your life a living hell, and then worked with some Republican operatives apparently to draft a shell candidate, another name of Rodriguez, Alex Rodriguez, who was paid to run and siphoned off about 6,000 votes in the race against you, which you ended up losing by just 32. Most people believe to have been intending to vote for you. And so it was a unusual situation. Is there any role that the Attorney General could play in a ghost candidate to prevent these kinds of things? Obviously, there's been some prosecutions that grew out of this particular incident. Are there things that could be more preventative to prevent? Because ghost candidates are not unique to the race that you ran in. They do happen other places.
2: So the quick answer is yes, there are things the Attorney General could do. A lot of it has to do with providing more robust resources for investigations. As I said at the outset, one of the key roles the Attorney General has is providing cops and prosecutors the support they need on complex and difficult challenges. We don't see that right now. What we see is an Attorney General who, frankly, uses the office to, you know, play politics. And the other role of the Attorney General is to make sure there's a level playing field. And I've talked about that, addressing costs and corruption. But one of the reasons why I talk about this issue on the campaign trail is that yes, Republican operatives ran a shield candidate. And the Miami State Attorney's Office did a great job prosecuting the case because they bribed this candidate and hundreds of thousands of dollars they put behind his race. But I talk about it because the reason they did that, the entity that funded it was Florida Power and Light, right? The biggest utility in the state. And they did that because there was nobody standing up for the forced customers of our electric utilities more than I was in Tallahassee. It wasn't personal for me. It was my job as I saw it. But it was personal for them And then, you know, there's an email that's now famous that the then CEO sent saying, make JJR's life a living hell. JJR, of course, being Jose Javier Rodriguez. And so I talk about it because that's, I tell people that's the attorney, kind of attorney general we need right now in Tallahassee. Someone who's willing to stand up to these powerful interests and really shake it up on our behalf. And that's what I will do. And I think that when it comes to providing more protections, frankly, a lot of it is about resources to investigate. Again, the Miami State Attorney's Office did a great job. But if the Miami State Attorney's Office and other state attorney's office had more support than they do now, I think we would see more action. But of course, the biggest thing is that the legislature did nothing, right? Well, very little. They changed a couple things. But the landscape is not significantly different when we want to try to prevent these types of schemes.
1: I want to ask you about the use of AI. That's something that is obviously, you know, on people's minds in a lot of realms, but in the political realm, it is very much a reality. And in fact, we've seen a gubernatorial candidate using it, acknowledging using it in building campaign ads. This is Lieutenant Governor Jay Collins, who's casting himself as a superhero in ads that are on social media and elsewhere, attacking Byron Donalds, who's another candidate, another Republican candidate for governor. What is your feeling about the use of AI? What is your commitment as a candidate when it comes to AI? And is there anything that an attorney general should be doing when it comes to policing the use of AI in campaign ads?
2: Yeah. So first of all, I mean, our commitment is to as I always have, be ethical and follow the laws. I would hope that everybody else would make a commitment like that, particularly with respect to AI and all the things that could be that it could be used for. And so I think that that's something that I think that we should all be talking more about, what kinds of, as you said, specific pledges we could make about not using it for nefarious purposes. We won't be doing that.

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1: You need real concrete like clear plans as to exactly what the Attorney General's office is going to do to keep us safe from AI, right? From a public safety standpoint, there's been a lot of litigation, a lot of other states. So, for example, Attorney General of New Mexico, who've taken robust and serious actions to protect kids from, for example, from the impacts of AI and social media, chatbots, et cetera. And that's something very important, something that I will absolutely do.
2: We've got a call from Tim in Orange Park. Good morning, Tim. Go ahead.
3: Yeah, good morning. This might be kind of off the wall, but seeing that the president is a convicted felon, but he likes to carry a firearm or has been in the past, I actually think he had a permit in New York. If he was carrying a firearm in Florida, what would you do about that, sir? Thank you so much, and I hope you win.
2: Thanks, Tim.
1: Thank you for your question. Of course, there would be no enforcement that is politically targeted. But if anybody's arrested and for such a crime, that's up to the prosecutors to prosecute with the support of the Attorney General's office. But yeah, I think the law should be enforced.
2: How is your campaign? How is the campaign of an attorney general in this state impacted by, headlines, national, state, political headlines? We've seen, again, this attorney general has, for instance, subpoenaed records from the NFL, very much weighing in on DEI issues. The Rooney Rule is generating a lot of headlines. How does that impact how you're conducting your campaign? How often are you finding yourself reacting to headlines, either at the state or national level?
1: Well, I think a lot of it is a distraction from the fact that the attorney general should be doing the things that I plan to do, right? Go after insurance companies, go after corporate landlords, go after the utilities, the folks who in Tallahassee, because of the corruption we have, are increasing costs and making our lives harder. Instead, for example, you mentioned the Rooney Rule. Challenging the Rooney Rule, who is it he's advocating for? It must be a multimillionaire coach somewhere who didn't get a job, may not even be a Floridian. So who are you fighting for?
2: I mean, I suppose he would say he's fighting for equity because he believes that the Rooney Rule violates civil rights law. He believes that it is an unfair, disparate advantage given in the hiring process.
1: Well, I mean, he's wrong on the law, first of all, because the way he describes the Rooney Rule is just not accurate. The Rooney Rule is simply about increasing the amount of interviews that are done with non-minority candidates for management positions at teams. How this is an issue that impacts the state of Florida. Actually, it's not really been successful, right? I mean, the problem that it was meant to address has not really been addressed. And so, but that's just one example of where he puts his energy. He also puts his energy, again, in sticking his nose in the city of Jacksonville's business when there's not a clear reason that it impacts the people of Florida. And so I go around the state and I talk about the agenda should be crime costs corruption. That's the agenda that as the next attorney general, I hope to be judged by, right? Providing support to cops and prosecutors on those emerging threats. We talked about AI, we have opioid crisis, et cetera, all those things. And then costs and corruption. And as I said, if you want to really do something for the people of Florida and use your office rather than parading around trying to get headlines, and especially in D.C., focus on the things that attorneys general historically have done and that do in other states to recover millions for, in rates that people have paid and recover and try to prevent rate increases. Right. So we talked about Florida Power and Light. Florida Power and Light came in for the biggest rate increase of any investor owned utility in the history of the country. Right. Where was the attorney general? Nowhere. I would intervene. I would bring lawsuits. I would conduct investigations. And I would show up. Attorney General, for example, in Michigan, there's plenty of other examples. She's recovered millions for residents, prevented millions in increases. And just as one example, the Attorney General in North Carolina is currently fighting to prevent a rate increase from Duke Energy in parts of North Carolina. Mm-hmm. And he's advocating that they should reduce the guaranteed profit that they get because they got a monopoly over there. All the way down to 7.4. Here, the attorney general here did nothing

0: when the FPL was asking for a guaranteed profit that could go as high as 11.95%. If you, any business owner, can you imagine getting a guaranteed profit, right? We're all forced customers getting a guaranteed profit of almost 12%. It's just insane. Our attorney general does nothing and we're the ones paying the costs.
1: Jose Javier Rodriguez is a Democratic candidate for attorney general. We will have all of our election reporting at the First Coast Connect WJCT.org/elections website. Thank you for coming on. We appreciate it.
0: Thank you very much. Appreciate it.
1: All right. Up next, an upcoming concert digs into the roots of Black spiritual music for a local commemoration of the end of slavery.

0: Welcome back. It's been said that in the Black church, worship is not a noun, but a verb. It's been said, in fact, by my guest, who is both an expert in and a performer of African-American sacred choral music. Dr. Raymond Wise is executive director of the African-American Arts Institute and professor of African-American and African diaspora studies at Indiana University. Dr. Wise, thanks for being here.
1: Thank you for having us. Glad to be here.
0: We are also joined by Dr. Barbara Bowie. She is choral director at Sandalwood High School and former choral activities director at Edward Waters University. Dr. Bowie, thank you for being here.
2: Thank you so much for the invitation.
0: So you are both going to be directing a Juneteenth concert at St. John's Cathedral in downtown Jacksonville here. But I want to start just talking about the phrase African-American sacred music, Dr. Wise. It is a broad term. I'm not sure what it all includes. I know that we think of things like, you know, hymns, spirituals, gospel music. What is the kind of all-encompassing world of African-American sacred choral music?
1: Yeah, when we talk about African-American anything, what we've got to acknowledge is that when Africans came from Africa, came to America, the European and African cultures collided. And as a result of those, they created something new, which was African-American. So there's a continuum with Europe on one end, Africa on the other, and a mixture of both in the middle. So when we begin to look at music or any aspect of the culture, mm-hmm. it can vacillate back and forth along this continuum. So when we talk about African-American sacred music, we know that Africans who came as enslaved people, as they were converted to the Christian faith here in America, they were exposed to the white denominational churches as well, where they learned the European sacred musical styles, but they adapted them and adopted them into unique African-American forms. So there are seven unique forms. There's psalmody, there's line singing, there's shape note singing, there's spirituals, there's hymnody, there's gospel, and then the standard classical art forms in which African-Americans compose. So all of them are very, very distinct, although very, very much connected.
0: How does, Dr. Bowie, directing a chorus, performing these different kinds of songs, when you are, you know, perhaps performing one kind versus another, does your direction change?
2: Does the style?
0: Can you give us an example that people might be able to understand?
2: Well, when I'm directing a hymn, that might be a little bit more legato and dolce and that kind of thing. But then when I'm directing a gospel number, that has a little bit more hype to it. So there is a difference in directing the different genre.
0: Yeah.
2: Yes.
0: And what are you planning for this upcoming performance? What songs are on the agenda, so to speak, that people might recognize?
2: Well, I'm doing the traditional spirituals.
0: Such as?
2: Ain't Got Time to Die.
0: Okay.
2: Every Time I Feel the Spirit. Mm-hmm. You know, those spirituals that I am directing.
0: Okay.
2: Yeah.
0: And Dr. Wise, there is an excellent documentary, actually Emmy-winning documentary on PBS called Amen, Music of the Black Church, basically starring you and doing, directing, you're participating. Some of the work that you do is incredibly animated and lively. But we have a clip of a piece that is a little bit more somber. Some may know it because Mahalia Jackson performed it at the March on Washington in 1963. But this is called I've Been Buked and I've Been Scorned. I just want to take a listen to it and then ask you about it.

0: It's really beautiful. Directing something like that, it takes such care and specificity. How do you communicate with your choir about how to, you know, to perform a piece like that?
1: Yeah, the multiple layers of that. First of all, that's called a concert spiritual, which mm-hmm. is a derivative genre from the genre of spirituals. That genre developed after Emancipation Proclamation, primarily by the Fisk Jubilee Singers, where they combined European choral harmonies with the oral spiritual, developing this new style of spiritual. So it's performed primarily in a traditional bel canto choral style, but it is the spiritual. So those two worlds, again, coming together, we talked about that continuum. So in doing that, you've got to instruct the students on how to bring those worlds together. So there's a sense of the choral tone that you use from traditional choral singing, but there's also the spirit and the storytelling that goes forth in the song. And then there's a darker sound or darker tone that generally are used for those spirituals as well.
0: Will you be performing some gospel songs as well at this event? Because there's you in this PBS documentary, yes. Of course, there's some very well-known ones and are, as I said, a lot more kind of broadcast lively, you know, in their performance style.
1: Yes, we will. Absolutely. There are two songs in particular. One is called I've Got a Rope, which is a gospel piece. In fact, it's the last song in the documentary. And then there's another one called Shine the Light. Both of them use spirituals as a source. So gospel is really a grandchild, I often say, of the spiritual. So I've Got a Robe is from that spiritual. I've Got a Robe, You've Got a Robe, All of God's Children Got a Robe. Everybody talking about heaven ain't going there. That spiritual has been arranged in gospel style. And then the song Shine the Light has the spiritual This Little Light of Mine as a part of that. Mm-hmm. So they're derivative and they're connected in that way. So Dr. Bowie will be doing the spirituals and then we will come following mm-hmm. In the lineage with the gospel songs.
0: Gotcha. And Dr. Bowie, this performance is a commemoration of Juneteenth. Why is this kind of an appropriate performance? Tell us a little bit about the connection there. Why people who are thinking about Juneteenth, its importance, the mm-hmm. end of slavery, that these songs are right. part of that discussion.
2: Well, it shows the freedom. It shows we're having diverse genre. We're having the gospel. We're having the spiritual. We will sing Lift Every Voice and Sing, which is the hymn. So we're bringing all of that genre together, colliding it, and not negatively, but colliding those genre together to show the freedom of what's happening during Juneteenth. And doing it in a concert style, which is absolutely wonderful. And usually when we think of Juneteenth, we think of jump rope parties, going to picnics, you know, that kind of thing. But to the vision of Cedric Williams to have a concert to bring all of that genre together. And it means, you know, it's historical.
0: And Cedric Williams, you mentioned, he is the one who is coordinating and the director of the Jacksonville Gospel Chorale, which is the group that you'll be performing and directing mm-hmm, for this. Mm-hmm. We also know that, that because this is at St. John's Cathedral, there'll be a keynote by the very Reverend Kate Moorhead Carroll. She'll be, there's a reception, I believe, that follows. So yes. Who, Dr. Wise, do you think is the appropriate audience for this event?
1: Well, everyone.
2: Everybody.
1: When we begin to talk about these holidays, you know, you think of the 4th of July, and then you think of Juneteenth. And appropriately, there are some, especially in the African-American tradition, who often kind of say, hey, there's the 4th of July. How do we celebrate that? But there's also Juneteenth. How do we celebrate that? Well, African-Americans have certainly been a part of the building of America. So they're part of the 4th of July. But this whole celebration for Juneteenth is also significant because it celebrates the freedom of a people in the country. And many people are not quite aware of the history, knowing that after Emancipation Proclamation in 1863, it took two more years before that word got to the border states and Texas in particular. So there was General Granger who went down with about 1,800 troops, and they made this announcement that all Africans or African Americans were now free. And as a result of that, there was, you know, celebration in that space, and people were freed. But about a year later, they did a formal celebration, even in Texas. And then, of course, the laws came to change constitutions and amendments. But then people began to buy their own land where they could celebrate and they could do those kinds of celebrations. So it's historic as well.
0: Well, this is an event. It's called How We Love. That's the theme of this event. And it is based on a song by singer-songwriter Beth Nielsen Chapman. So I understand that's going to be performed as well. But this event is Saturday, June 13th. It's at 5 p.m. As we mentioned, it's at St. John's Cathedral on Church Street in downtown Jacksonville. There is a reception that follows. And as we mentioned, the Amen Music of the Black Church is really an extraordinary film. We have a link to it on our website. Dr. Raymond Wise, Dr. Barbara Bowie, thank you so much for being here. Really appreciate it.
1: Thanks for having us.
2: Thank you.
0: All right. Up next, Shopping Under the Stars. We preview this month's night market at the St. Augustine Amphitheater.

0: inflation soars to a new high, passing 4% for the first time in 3 years. On the next Friday news roundup, an economy check-in as the U.S. and Iran seem to move further from a deal to end the war. Plus, a key midterm matchup is set in Maine, and elation in New York as the Knicks make NBA Finals history ahead of Game 5. The roundup next time on 1A.
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2: On the next Florida Roundup, where and who? 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
3: 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Also, actor Andrew Scott, the hot priest in Fleabag, Moriarty in the series Sherlock, and co-star of the new film Pressure. 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
7: Welcome back. Well, the popular farmers market in St. Augustine spawned a nighttime companion about 8 years ago, and it has become its own kind of community favorite. Here to tell us about the June night market is Diana Markovitz. She's director of public relations and partnerships at SJC Cultural Events. Diana Markovitz, thanks for being here. Welcome back.
8: Good morning. Thank you so much for having me.
7: Well, we love having you. So the AMP has been doing this night market for, as I said, about 8 years, but it only does it quarterly. It's kind of a special occasion. It draws big crowds.
8: Yes.
7: Tell us a little bit about it for people who haven't been, though, because it is a really neat setup and a neat experience.
8: It really is. It is a community celebration of makers, live music, food, and family. You see all sorts of generations come out. It's very family friendly. It's free to come. So a lot of people just plan to come out and do some shopping, enjoy some dinner, some live music, and just have a really, really good time. A lot of people say, you know, I've never been to a show at the amphitheater, but I've been to the market, or I've never been to the farmer's market, or I've only seen shows there back and forth. But we really pride ourselves on the amphitheater being a community space, and the night market and the Saturday farmer's market really are examples of those being a community space and a place where people can come and enjoy the setting and the beautiful atmosphere that is the Anastasia State Park, which is where the amphitheater is located.
7: Which lately is neat, too, because there's this new Kookaburra coffee shop there that opened. And so it has made it more of like a, I wouldn't say 24/7 space, but it is certainly like during daytime hours when there isn't a concert happening. People do go and hang out there. And it is an incredible space. I mean, we mentioned the Live Oaks, but it is, there's, you know, walkable spaces there. There's a lot of shady spaces. There's trails, right? And so even when there isn't a concert or a market happening, it's a nice place to be.
8: Yeah. It's just, we just love that people come out and hang out again. You know, we are nonprofit. The St. Augustine Amphitheater is operated by a nonprofit. We are a 501c3 nonprofit organization. And we really want to have the community feel like it's a bit of their life, that it is somewhere that they can go to enjoy coffee, the market, live music, family gatherings, all sorts of things, that it isn't just this building that's closed off and not usable unless there's a show.
7: It's hard to believe that the farmers market itself has been around for, I mean, more than 20 years now.
8: Yes, it's been a long time. It is a legacy thing. It is a legacy event that people get very, that plan trips around actually too. And when visitors come to town, we always tell them like, you have to go to the, you have to go to the market. It's just a place where you get to experience so much of St. Augustine's flavor.
7: Mm-hmm. And so how, for people who haven't been, like, how is the night market different from the farmers market? Because there are like drink concessionaires. There's a little bit more of like, if you just want to have, you know, a meal, you can go there. But there's also this whole shopping element.
8: Mm-hmm, absolutely. So it's 75 vendors and, like I said, 15 food options, which is more than the normal Saturday market. But you can find anyone from Wild Bloom Candles, Snakebird Vintage with vintage clothing and shoes, plants and pots, local apothecary, honey, flowers, versus the Saturday farmers market, which is more produce based, more food. And not as much of the maker element. So we're really, the night market is a place where you can handmade goods, arts and crafts, and live music. Like I said, we're going to have Chelsea Sadler with Sue Tice and Claire Vandiver playing, versus on Saturday, we have a great group of people that just jam.
7: Yeah, like almost like a string band or banjo.
8: Yeah. It's really fun.
7: But this is a true concert. So are they performing on the front porch mm-hmm. stage?
8: Okay. Yes, they'll perform on the front porch of the between 5 and 9 p.m. Like I said, those three acts will play. And it really sets the tone for a really fun night out. Versus, like I said, the Saturday market, a lot of people plan to come in and, you know, they're like, I've got shopping to do. I've got an itinerary. I'm going to be in and out. Mm-hmm. And then on the night market, it's more of a hang. It really is a community hangout.
7: And you've worked, too, to try to communicate to people, especially if they live around there, that there is plenty of bike parking. People, you know, it is a very accessible space. I mean, there's obviously plenty of parking at the Elks Lodge next door, but this is an event that draws a lot of people in. So for traffic purposes, it's not a terrible thing to encourage people on bikes.
8: Right. We absolutely encourage people to walk or bike. We do have parking and shuttle services. We see about 600 to 700 people an hour come through the market.
7: Wow.
8: That's how popular the
7: market
8: is.
7: Where's the shuttle services? Is that from?
8: Well, during the Saturday farmers market, there's shuttle service. I'm so sorry. Yes. Night market does not have shuttle services. I should not have said that. Okay. I could get people excited about that. But yes, we try to accommodate as much as possible, people who are in vehicular, mobility. But then again, we ask, you know, ride your bikes. It's a beautiful time of night, 5 to 9. It's not too hot. So come on and ride your bikes or walk over and enjoy the nighttime, festivities.
7: Yeah. Well, it is a great time. And, you know, it's only 4 times a year. So it is a special occasion. As we said, it's the night market at the St. Augustine Amphitheater. It's from 5 to 9 on Tuesday the 16th, this next Tuesday. Diana Markovitz, thanks so much for being here.
8: Thank you for having me. It's a pleasure.
7: All right. Thanks for listening. We appreciate it. Thanks for everybody who called. If you have comments or suggestions, you can always email them to firstcoastconnect@wjct.org. 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I'm Ann Schindler. 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
13: Predictions are never facts. 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
14: Live from NPR News in Washington, I'm Dan Ronan. President Trump says he will nominate former Securities and Exchange Commissioner James Clayton to be the next director of national intelligence. Clayton is currently the U.S. Attorney for the Southern District of New York. If confirmed, he would replace Tulsi Gabbard, who resigned last month, citing the need to be with her husband, who's fighting cancer. NPR congressional correspondent Eric McDaniel reports Clayton's expected nomination is being well received in the Senate, where he faces a confirmation hearing.
15: He's being received well in the Senate, where he needs 50 votes to be confirmed to be DNI. Republican leader John Thune and top Intel Democrat Mark Warner have both expressed some optimism around the pick. In addition to being a prosecutor and former SEC head, Clayton was an accomplished attorney in the private sector. And while he's been the U.S. attorney in the Southern District of New York, the office has done a couple high-profile things, not least of which is the indictment of former Venezuelan President Nicolas Maduro.
14: While airstrikes in Iran have paused amid the ongoing talks, Israel continues military operations in Lebanon. From Beirut, NPR's Jawad Rizkal has more.
16: The Israeli military struck multiple locations across southern Lebanon on Thursday, killing 8 people, according to Lebanese state media. One strike near a hospital in Tyre killed a person and wounded 10 nurses and hospital staff. Iran-backed Hezbollah said it responded with rocket and drone attacks against Israeli troops operating in southern Lebanon. Earlier this week, residents of Tyre's Christian Quarter were warned to evacuate after Israel reported Hezbollah activity in the area, without providing evidence. On Thursday, families began slowly returning following a statement from Israel's defense minister permitting residents to go home. Lebanese health authorities say more than 3,700 people have been killed since the conflict escalated in March, including nearly 600 women and children and over 130 paramedics. Jawad Rizkal, NPR News, Beirut.
14: President Trump is opening the waters of protected areas in the Pacific Ocean to commercial fishing. The move is opposed by Native Hawaiian cultural groups. NPR's Lauren Sommer reports.
17: The largest protected area in the country is in the northwestern Hawaiian Islands. Papahānaumokuakea National Marine Sanctuary is home to pristine coral reefs and habitat for rare species. Trump has signed a proclamation to open most of its waters to commercial fishing, along with two other Pacific marine monuments. The move is supported by the tuna fishing industry, which says it's facing tough international competition. Conservation groups say rolling back protections puts the unique ecosystem at risk. The area is also considered sacred by Native Hawaiian cultural groups who fought for decades for it to receive protections. Lauren Sommer, NPR News.
6: Severe weather Thursday evening swept through the Midwest. Tornadoes damaged buildings in the city of Streator, Illinois. That's about 80 miles southwest of Chicago. An estimated 240,000 people in the area are without power. This is NPR. The Trump administration says it is suspending homelessness funding for the city of Los Angeles, citing financial mismanagement. NPR's Jennifer Ludden reports federal officials say they'll investigate the local agency that oversees the money.
12: The move is the latest blow to the Los Angeles Homeless Services Authority, or LASA, which has long coordinated services for both L.A., city, and county. Last year, audits found it failed to properly track spending or the outcome of programs. The county then said it would pull its local money out of the agency, and the city of L.A. was considering the same. Now, the federal housing agency HUD says it will investigate whether LASA broke any laws in its handling of federal contracts. In a statement, the local agency said it's already working to improve oversight. L.A. Mayor Karen Bass noted that homelessness there has finally come down the past 2 years and said HUD's actions would jeopardize that progress. Jennifer Ludden, NPR News.
6: A Minnesota man who shot and killed the former Speaker of the Minnesota House of Representatives and her husband pled guilty to federal murder charges on Thursday. But as a result of the plea deal, the shooter, Vance Balter, will not face the death penalty. On the same day, nearly 1 year ago, he also shot and seriously wounded a Minnesota state senator and his wife. Authorities say the gunman came to the homes of the two politicians dressed in a police uniform and driving a car that looked like a police vehicle. The attacks reverberated beyond Minnesota as state and local officials were concerned about threats of political violence expanding across the country. From Washington, this is NPR.
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19: 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I'm Tom Hudson. 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
20: It's the TED Radio Hour from NPR. I'm Manoush Zomorodi. On the show today, what happens when we become obsessed with predicting the future?
21: It was the FIFA World Cup in Doha, Qatar. So it was in November, which means my students were here. They were in our workroom, and they were huddled around a laptop.
20: Brendan Dwyer is a former football coach and now a professor of sports leadership. He's at Virginia Commonwealth University, which is a financial supporter of NPR. On this day, his students had bet on a game, but not the way Brendan expected.
21: They were watching Morocco and Belgium, which is a very unconventional game for these students to watch, because they weren't from Morocco or Belgium. But these students were, like, enthralled by this game. And as the game was going on, more students were starting to gather around. And it was not a knockout round game. It was certainly not a semifinal or a final. And it was an interesting game, but we're talking second half. It's not the last couple minutes. But each moment, they were yelling and screaming and getting upset. I found that they were getting upset mainly at the referee more than they were getting upset at, you know, a missed shot or a missed pass or a misplay by one of the players.
20: Okay.
21: That's when it was like, what are you guys cheering about? And they mentioned that they weren't betting on the outcome of the game. They were betting on the number of corner kicks.
20: In other words, they weren't cheering for either team specifically. They were just hoping to see more corner kicks because they put money on it.
21: So every time the referee awarded a corner kick or did not, they reacted a certain way. And that was hilarious to me, and also at the same time got me a little caught off guard, because I've never seen, one, I didn't realize you could bet on the number of corner kicks at that point. And two, the fact that these students were so enthralled, not by who's going to win a World Cup game, but corner kicks. And the students won. They picked the over and they won the over.
20: What Brendan saw with his students watching the World Cup were the early signs of an exploding marketplace.
21: You know, this is a growing trend in sport fandom. We're not just watching the wins and losses. Now we're watching an additional game within that with the sports betting apps and now with the prediction markets. We can always find a way to up the ante. It's not just sitting back watching the game for, you know, the beauty of the game.
0: You want to make every game interesting? Step one, open the BetMGM Sportsbook.
20: From sports betting,
1: Kelsey lets you legally trade on anything.
20: To prediction markets.
22: Prediction is literally what computers do. Prediction is intelligence.
20: To tech CEOs who make grand statements about how AI will inevitably shape society.
23: By the end of 2028, more of the world's intellectual capacity could reside inside of data centers than outside of them.
20: Forecasting the future has become a national pastime. But what do we lose when we model, price, and place bets on our future? Today on the show, predictions. Why humans have, for millennia, tried to anticipate what's next, and how money and financial incentives change our experiences of the here and now. So, back to Brendan Dwyer. He has spent the last two decades studying sports fans and their habits around sports betting, which had been illegal in most U.S. states, with some key exceptions.
21: Some sort of sports betting has been around in the United States forever. Whether it's been legalized or not, you know, there's been at a bookie or it's been in a bar, Las Vegas or New Jersey, horse racing that would kind of get close to sports, but weren't really the traditional sports betting as we know now, the money lines, the parlays, all the fun, the interactive apps that make it scarily easy to bet.
20: With the internet came the dawn of online fantasy sports leagues.
21: As fantasy sports became more popular in the early part of the 2000s, it started to knock down our preconceived notions about risk and reward and interactivity of fan engagement. You put money down at the beginning of the year, you compete against your friends and family, and you may get money back out in, if you're talking about football, you put money down in August, you may get money back in January if your season-long fantasy team plays well. And through a number of tests, they realized this is probably not gambling. So it got a carve-out from a number of gambling laws across the country.
20: For two decades, state and federal regulators battled against online betting platforms. Then they found themselves in a new fight as these platforms started offering daily opportunities for fans to bet on fantasy leagues.
21: And it changed the narrative on our broadcasts, where people were talking about daily fantasy sports, talking about odds. But most importantly, it really kind of tested the water from a consumer perspective, a cultural perspective, and we found out that our society had a bit more of a favorable association with betting.
20: Was this gambling? How stringent should laws be? The debate and legal battles continued all the way up to the Supreme Court in 2018. Brendan Dwyer explains from the TED stage.
24: Brief history. So in 2018, the Supreme Court struck down the federal ban on sports gambling. Since then, 37 states plus the District of Columbia passed laws where we can bet on sports.
20: Since he gave this talk in 2025, two more states have joined that list.
24: That has been huge for the betting industry. The American Gaming Association estimated in 2017 just under $5 billion. Was spent on sports betting, primarily physically in a casino. In 2024, that number was $150 billion, 95% of it online. The sports betting industry has become its own economic engine, transforming the DNA of the sports fan along the way.
20: You study sports consumer behavior, basically sports fans, how they respond. But that has changed since 2018. Talk us through this big Supreme Court decision and how it relates to sports betting today.
21: Yeah, the change and deregulation of sports betting and allowing the states to make their own laws and allowing, at this point, close to 70% of Americans to legally bet on sports has fundamentally changed the sport industry. You know, now sports fans at the tip of their fingers through their phones can bet on pretty much anything as it relates to professional sports, college sports, and has driven a lot of money into the sports industry. It has changed the way sports is broadcasted, the way we watch it, and ultimately how fans behave.
20: I have to say, I didn't really pay attention. I don't think many people like who aren't into this world even knew. Like, how big a deal was it?
21: For people in the sports industry, it's a huge deal. I mean, individuals like Mark Cuban, the owner of the Dallas Mavericks, mm-hmm. I mean, he's gone on record to say it doubled the value of his franchise because of sports betting. That's how much money and interest and focus sports bettors put on sport consumption because they watch games longer, they watch more sports, they watch pre-games and analysis, which all of that drives media contracts, it drives advertisement, and that is the real fuel of the sport industry.
20: Is that a bad thing? I mean, we could all use a little pleasure these days. When does it become problematic?
21: Well, the economist in me that wants my students at VCU to find jobs, I like that there's more money in the sports industry, but from, you know, a sports purist and someone that worries about problem gambling of certain populations, I do worry about how the transactional nature of sports because of sports betting is changing not just how fans interact with sports betting, but also how it is portrayed and how it's potentially changing decisions within the sport. Right now, we are over-sponsoring, we are over-advertising, we are targeting specific groups. I think all of that is going to have to change because as more research comes out in all sorts of fields, addiction, problem gambling, or it's even marketing and advertising, a lot of the research is consistent in that you can't continue to target specific groups and advertise this much without providing safety nets. It's not done in any other part of the world the way we're doing it right now, even though we're bringing in lots of money.
20: When did the rise of prediction markets start to happen? They turn everything from the weather to political debates. When they turn regular life into a sport, can you sort of trace that back to that 2018 Supreme Court decision? Do you think they're related?
21: Yeah, I think they're related. Prediction markets are very interesting phenomena in that they kind of combine a lot of different things. I think sport has probably made them more commonplace. Legal sports books have tried to get them shut down because they're trying to protect their service. Mm-hmm. So I think as it relates to sports, it has taken off because there are still a number of states that don't have legalized sports betting, including California and Texas, some very large states with lots of people. Most states, you have to be 21 to bet. And so there are gaps in the marketplace that prediction markets fill. And it's also unregulated. It's peer-to-peer. There's no house. So there's just a lot more opportunity in the prediction market for individuals that are looking to monetize their perceived ability as a sports fan. And don't feel like they want to live in the environment of a sports book. I think trust is an issue with sports books. These are the platforms that offer the bets, the parlays, and all that. There's always going to be trust issues with them because there's going to be a belief that, you know, they didn't set the lines properly and that they're making too much money. And when there's trust issues, people are always going to try to find an alternative way to make money.
20: When we come back, we'll dig into Brendan Dwyer's research about which sports fans are betting responsibly and which ones are getting carried away.
21: I work with 18 to 24-year-olds on a daily basis, and I worry about their decision-making for anything they do. they have overconfidence and regulation issues to everything. And so when you add overconfidence and sports and money, it worries me even more.
20: Today on the show, the pull of predictions. I'm Manoush Zomorodi, and you're listening to the TED Radio Hour from NPR. We'll be right back.
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7: The number one metro area for young professionals? Any guesses?
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7: 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I'm Kai Rizdahl. 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
20: It's the TED Radio Hour from NPR. I'm Manoush Zomorodi. Today on the show, we are looking into the pull of predictions. And we're talking to Brendan Dwyer, who has spent 20 years researching sports gambling and the sports fans who do all that betting.
21: Who are these individuals from a consumption perspective? How do they compare to general sports fans? What are they watching? How much are they watching? What do they look like from a fan perspective in terms of loyalty, involvement? It's really trying to establish a baseline, because in our field, there really wasn't any academic literature on what the American sports bettor looked like.
20: Tell me what you found.
21: Well, I mean, there are all sorts of different sports bettors. They consume at all different levels. As your involvement, which is a attitude, not necessarily a behavior, as your cognitive involvement, so your attachment, and then your emotional involvement increases, the more you consume everything. And so we see sports bettors from the lowest level that are consuming more than non-bettors. But then those that are at the highest level, the ones that consider themselves almost predictive analysts, are consuming so much sport because they want to find that edge. Sports bettors are not disengaged, they're over-engaged. And those highly involved sports bettors, they are part spectator, part day trader. The scoreboard is no longer where you put the final result. It's a balance of open bets. Now we have games sometimes starting at 9 a.m. and ending at 2 a.m. That means the book is always open, creating a perpetual loop of deposit, wager, outcome, repeat. And when loyalty, attention, and money become so intertwined, so do the incentives at every level, the league, the team, fans, even the athletes. The question isn't whether sports betting enhances engagement. It clearly does. The question is, what type of engagement is it? My students would later tell me they remember the corner kicks. They don't remember who won the game. It was Morocco, by the way, 2-0. And that is the trade-off. We've quickly monetized the moment, and we've lost the meaning in the process.
20: Is there something kind of sad about that? Does the former football coach in you feel sort of bereft at that statement?
21: Well, I think it's sad in a couple different ways. I think this is an issue for our entire society, but I don't like seeing people at sporting events in particular, but even when they're watching sporting events with their friends, staring down, looking at their phones. Because it is a shared experience, and you should be enjoying the moment and the opportunity together to watch your team play and talk about what is occurring. So that's one aspect. And then, yeah, I do think we are seeing our athletes as more of a chess piece. or a machine to achieve a goal as opposed to a player on a team, and that team is trying to achieve a common goal. Mm. So, yeah, as a former coach and person who loves sports, I think it does take away from something that sports was not meant to be.
5: I'm thinking just of my own family, my husband, son, big Knicks fans, and they watch the game because it is an emotional roller coaster. There's no money down, but I can imagine that I would be concerned if that then turned into something more time consuming and more about starting to make money.
21: Yeah.
5: What happens that people start to think, I'm good at this, I have a knack for this, and this can be financially remunerative for me?
21: Well, I guess I could start off by saying pretty much any sports fan thinks they know more about sports than everyone else. So I think, you know, especially when you talk about 18 to 24-year-old males, they have a built-in level of confidence all about a lot of things, but in particular about sports. It is also at a time in their life where, for a lot of them, money is important to them, and they oftentimes do not have a lot of it. From what we found in our research, they see betting as an opportunity to make money. And it's that combination of overconfidence and impulsivity of younger individuals that is troublesome. That's really more evident in younger people than older people. And older people, we found in our research, are more rigid, which also comes with challenges in terms of changing their perceptions and their behaviors towards betting. But I think majority of sports bettors are very responsible bettors.
5: Oh, really? They are?
21: I think they're irrational, but I think in terms of the amount of money they spend, they have it under control for the most part. But the younger individuals' overconfidence and impulsivity, if their belief in sports betting is an opportunity to make money, is really a challenge.
5: Do the words matter? Like if you said to a young person who's into sports betting, you know, you're gambling, would they push back on that? Would they say absolutely not?
21: No, I think they enjoy the risk. Another study we have conducted found that risk plays no role in their decision to gamble.
5: Hmm.
21: If they know it's more risky, that's not going to make any impact on their decision. I work with 18 to 24-year-olds on a daily basis.
5: Yeah.
21: And I worry about their decision-making for anything they do. They have overconfidence and regulation issues to everything. And so when you add overconfidence and sports and money, it worries me even more.
5: Uh-huh.
21: Because it's not just like going to Vegas. If you go to Vegas and you play specific games, there is some skill in luck. You know, if you play blackjack, if you play poker, craps, there's more skill in those games than if you play roulette or a slot. Those are more luck-based. In sports, you can have a much higher perception of the skill.
5: Mm.
21: You think you are smarter. You know more. And that enhanced illusion of control is what we call it, can be detrimental.
5: I love that phrase, enhanced illusion of control. I think nobody feels like they have any control over their lives right now. Do you think that that might be what's driving some of the growth of sports betting and prediction markets in general? Is it just wanting to have fun and get away from the world? Or is it trying to feel as though you can get a grip on what is going on, especially when the economy feels so unpredictable?
21: Yeah, that's a very good point. There is a feeling of wanting to have a stake and control in a certain situation that feels uncontrollable. And this has been a growing trend really since the late 90s, early 2000s, when fantasy sports really took off as an activity, where it went from being a few hundred thousand people playing it to millions.
5: Hmm.
21: People didn't want to just be a passive fan anymore. They didn't want to sit on the couch and watch a game. They wanted to have increased action so that there is a game going on within the game, and they're actually pulling the strings of that game within the game. Now we have betting in all the different ways. You're right in that this gives me some active participation in something that I have zero control over. And there are a lot of things in our life right now that we kind of feel like we're just sitting in the passenger seat.
5: That was Brendan Dwyer. He's a professor and director of research at the Center for Sports Leadership at Virginia Commonwealth University. You can see his full talk at ted.npr.org. Today on the show, we're exploring why humans have such an insatiable desire to predict the future.
9: We're always wondering about what can go wrong, and we are up at night, you know, millions of us thinking, am I going to have a job? Am I going to be okay? Is my family going to be healthy? And so on and so forth.
5: This is Carissa Veliz.
9: I'm an associate professor at the Institute for Ethics in AI, and I'm the author of Prophecy.
5: Carissa is investigating two things: our willingness to turn to AI and ask it to model and predict everything from our health to business outcomes, and how the CEOs running those AI companies insist their products are inevitably changing the world. Do those predictions just become a self-fulfilling prophecy? And are we forfeiting our own agency in our willingness to believe them? She says these are questions that philosophers have been asking for thousands of years, from oracles in ancient Greece to court astrologers in the Middle Ages.
9: Yes, as the story goes, King Louis XI had an astrologer in court, and one day the astrologer predicted that a lady of the court would die within a week, and she did. So Louis was really rattled, because he figured that either the astrologer had actually murdered the woman just to prove his accuracy and impress people, or he could actually see the future, in which case he could threaten Louis himself. What if he saw the end of Louis? So the king decides that the astrologer has to be murdered, and he gives his servants the order that upon his signal, they are to throw the astrologer out the window to a certain death. When the astrologer comes to meet Louis, the king asks him one last question. He says, "Given your prophetic abilities, tell me, how long will you live?" And the astrologer, not missing a beat, replies, "I will die 3 days before your majesty." And Louis, go figure, never gives a signal.
5: I mean, it is an ingenious answer.
9: Very smart astrologer.
5: Very, very smart. So how, having heard that story, how do you tie that to artificial intelligence and the era in which we are living in now?
9: What the story suggests is that predictions are not always quests for knowledge or hypotheses, as we usually associate them with. Sometimes predictions are quests for power, and I don't think the astrologer found his answer in the stars. I think he understood the power of prediction, and he used it in a very clever way to get himself life insurance. And when you think about AI, you realize that the kind of AI that we're using, machine learning, is nothing but a prediction machine. What it means is that it uses data from the past and projects it onto data it doesn't have. And I think that we haven't fleshed out the implications of that, because if predictions were only about knowledge, then okay, fine, this is a scientific endeavor, but they're not. And one very basic reason for why they're not is that predictions are never facts. They can be educated guesses, they can be power plays, they can be wishful thinking, they can be estimates, but the future is unwritten and facts belong to the past. Even though we tend to associate prediction with knowledge, I'd like to invite you to consider the possibility that most of the predictions that you encounter in an everyday setting are closer to the realm of power than that of knowledge.
5: Carissa Veliz continues from the TED stage.
9: It might seem that the days in which we sought astrologers and soothsayers to tell us about the future are very distant. But often we use AI as the new Oracle of Delphi, and tech executives whisper in the ears of our leaders, much like court astrologers used to. Granted, the technology is different, but the political role is not. Predictions are often power plays in disguise. They justify value-laden decisions under the pretense of facts. Better understanding prediction matters more than ever, because we're relying on forecasting more than ever with AI. And based on how we talk about prediction, we're being much too naive about it. But AI is science, you might think. It's cutting-edge technology, right? Well, depends on the kind of AI and how we use it. AI can be a great technology to make predictions about molecules in the search for new antibiotics. But predictions about human beings are fundamentally different than those about things. Predictions about the weather don't influence the weather. Predictions about people influence people. Social predictions tend to act like magnets. They bend reality towards themselves. They affect the reality they purport to predict.
5: So let's explain a little bit more, just if people are uncertain about how AI is built on prediction. In that these models have digested

0: 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More at floridasenergy.com.
1: To be true, but that's actually imprecise. Uh-huh. It's a response that is likely to have been given by a person, had you asked a person, and likely to have been accepted by another person. Because the way these models were trained was with human beings. So they would suggest two answers to a human being, and then a human being would prefer one of those, and then the model would learn what human beings prefer. But as we well know, sometimes human beings don't prefer the truth. We prefer good stories. And so the models are not trained to track truth.
2: Can you tell us more about some of the use case scenarios you're seeing where AI is being used as a forecasting tool in terms of trying to predict human behavior that you think is dangerous?
1: Yeah, so insurance is very important one. And we're going from population level predictions, as in how many people in 10 million are going to get diabetes, to individualized predictions. Is this person going to get diabetes? And that is much more dangerous because it creates self-fulfilling prophecies much more easily. Because, for example, if I predict that a person is going to have bad health and then I put his insurance premium up, that in itself might lead to more stress, which leads to worse health. So I affect that person very directly. Human beings are so suggestible, and we can be so stressed out by circumstances that corner us. And the whole point of insurance is to pool risks such that the unlucky don't have to burden their unluckiness alone.
2: Mm.
1: So another use case is giving out any kind of opportunity. So using AI for giving out loans, for giving out jobs, for deciding whether somebody should have an apartment, for making decisions in the justice system having to do with bail or with sentencing. And as far as I can tell, we are using AI pretty much in every sphere of life.
2: The argument that I hear with many of these examples actually is, well, more information is good information. And so why would we not look to the past and look at trend lines and the data so that we can make better choices going forward?
1: Essentially, we are reducing people's capacity to defy their odds. If you take into account that predictions are not facts, arguably they don't count as information. The second point is that when you're looking for a needle in a haystack, if you add hay to the haystack, it doesn't help. So no, more information is not always relevant and it's not always helpful. And the third thing is it depends on how we use that data.
2: Do you think people say that there are ways to check for algorithmic bias and make sure that the modeling gives us decisions that reflect a world that we want to live in, not necessarily one that we have lived in?
1: One of the problems is that if you don't have equality in the data set, there is no way to come up with an algorithm that is not biased. If I deny you an opportunity on the basis of a clear criteria, either it's a loan or a crime or bail or something, if I deny you a loan because you don't have X amount of dollars in your bank account, or I deny you bail because you committed X crime, those are contestable facts. We can argue about them. If I'm wrong, you can challenge me. But if I deny you an opportunity on the basis of a prediction, how are you going to challenge that? Because a prediction is not a fact. So how are you going to prove to me that you will pay the loan or that you are safe? You can't. And so when we use predictions to make important decisions, what we are actually doing is creating literally a Kafkaesque world in which we are ruled not by principles, not by criteria that are transparent, contestable, not by due process, but by statistical pattern matching against which there is no argument.
2: In a minute, Carissa Veliz weighs in on whether our AI future really is inevitable. On the show today, predicting the future. I'm Manoush Zomorodi, and you're listening to the TED Radio Hour from NPR. We'll be right back.
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0: a buzz. People are talking about Iron Lung, Obsession, and Backrooms. 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
2: In many black households of yesteryear, portraits of MLK hung alongside pictures of John F. Kennedy and Jesus.
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6: It's the TED Radio Hour from NPR. I'm Manoush Zomorodi. On the show today, predictions. And we were just talking to philosopher Carissa Valise about how AI is already quietly shaping our lives. But what about the people who are building these AI models? Many technologists tell us we need to prepare for a future where AI is integrated into every aspect of our world. Is that kind of forecasting just business people promoting their products, or are they trying to will us into this future, a kind of predictive power grab?
7: It's both, and it's fine. You know, it's fine for business people to try to market their product and try to sell you the idea that the future is their product, as long as we're clear on what's going on. But what worries me is when one of these tech executives says, oh, this is what the future looks like and it's inevitable, and then every newspaper publishes it as if that's a fact.
8: When a tech executive says that in the future we will use AI for everything and everywhere, he's trying to get you to act in a way that will fulfill his vision of the future. And when you believe that prediction as if it were telling you something about the future, when you give in to the fear of missing out and you go and you buy the AI and you contribute to the self-fulfilling prophecy, what you are actually doing is obeying. Have you noticed how often people who make predictions about technology say that the future they are describing is inevitable? That's a red flag. Those predictions are designed to act as conversation stoppers. They're telling you, don't question me. Just accept what I'm saying as a fact. I'd like for this talk to be a conversation starter. I hope it'll persuade you to ask more questions.
7: One example that brings me a lot of joy is Mark Zuckerberg trying to sell us the idea of the metaverse.
9: We believe the metaverse will be the successor to the mobile internet.
10: It was like 2020, 2021, Mark Zuckerberg pivoted Facebook to be the VR company, right? He was so confident in VR.
7: Zuckerberg told us that in a matter of 2 or 3 years, everybody would be living in the metaverse. Thankfully, we're not. And it shows how he was trying to market his product. And what I would like people to hear when one of these executives says something like that is, oh, that's a prediction. Who is this guy? What are his financial incentives? Is that a future I want? And if not, what am I going to do to make sure that my life looks nothing like that?
6: I guess the difference with AI versus the metaverse is, like, people didn't really see the use case for the metaverse. It just seemed sort of like I could take it or leave it. It didn't add any value to my life. But with AI, there are some tools that are genuinely useful. And so is that why you think it might be harder for people to parse the sort of dangers versus the efficacy of AI that's being sold to us?
7: Well, I'm not sure. I think AI is harder to fail because we've already embedded it in so many products and in so many ways. However, what I would like us to be more aware of is that it really matters how we use AI, that AI is a kind of an empty label. So, for example, one of my favorite uses of AI is for finding molecules and new antibiotics and developing new materials. I think that's a great use of AI. And even though it makes a lot of mistakes, you have people checking whether that molecule actually works as an antibiotic or whether that molecule will actually be an interesting material. But when I predict that somebody's going to be a bad employee and therefore I don't hire them and nobody wants to hire them because everybody's using the same AI, then of course that person will not have a job. And the company that is providing the AI will say, oh, look, my AI is 99.9% accurate. But at what price? Because it may be creating the reality that is purporting to predict.
11: This reminds me of your previous work where you've looked a lot into digital privacy. And I wonder if you feel that the sort of personalization of technology, this sort of sense that the tech knows you better than you know yourself, has created a little bit of an imbalance, that we are constantly thinking of the individual as opposed to the greater good because of this emphasis on me, the user.
7: So one of the reflections in the book is how the machinery of surveillance exists to be at the service of the machinery of prediction. So we only collect all of this data and watch people because we're trying to figure out what they're going to do next, and we're trying to influence that. And that's not that different from being in the savanna thousands of years ago and have a lion looking at you because it wants to know where you're going to go next so it can pounce on you and eat you. It's the same principle.
11: But some people would say, well, okay, so I log into Amazon and it knows that I need more detergent. I'm grateful for that prediction. Do you find something dangerous or sinister in that?
7: Well, no, if it's only that, but it's never going to be only that. And part of why predictions online are true is because it's easier to determine the future than to predict it. So, for example, to give an extreme example, just to illustrate the point, if I want to be absolutely sure of where somebody's going to be tomorrow, the easiest thing to do is to jail them, because that way I will know for sure where they're going to be. So when the online world influences our views in a way that makes it easier to predict our behavior, we are paying a cost in autonomy. And when it comes to detergent, that's not very important. But when it comes to who you vote for and who you meet online and what you read and what you think, that becomes pretty important.
11: Where does religion fit into this conversation? Because it used to provide a sense that something is preordained or there is someone looking out for your future. Is that part of what you are seeing when it comes to why technology has such a hold on people, that it's filling this sort of gap that there used to be in our culture?
7: That's one interpretation. And an interesting fact to think about is how, even though Greeks were very advanced in mathematics, they never developed the concept of probability mathematically. And one hypothesis is that they were so convinced that there was such a thing as fate and that gods determined your fate, that it just didn't make sense. You couldn't even think that thought that there could be mathematical probability, because it just doesn't square with fate determined by gods. And what I'm seeing more these days, which concerns me quite a bit, is attributing religious or magical or supernatural abilities or properties to algorithms. People thinking that God can express it himself through algorithms, or algorithms having this magical quality of guessing things and knowing things. And one observation that just chilled my blood when I reread it is from Hannah Arendt, who makes the case that when people are subjected to very random and incomprehensible bureaucracy, they start to have magical thinking to just make sense of it. And I think that's what's happening to us. We are so alienated and so kind of feeling like Joseph in the trial, in Kafka's The Trial, that we're starting to attribute magical qualities to the algorithm just to feel like we are living in a world that still somehow makes sense.
11: So what do we do? I hear the word agency said a lot right now. We need to take back our agency. Is that the word you would use? And how do we do it?
7: Yeah, I like that word. In philosophy, we also talk about autonomy. And in a way, our current situation looks a lot like ancient Greece and ancient Rome, in which there was a very strong culture of divination. And philosophy was born out of that culture in opposition to that culture of myth and divination as a voice of reason and agency. And just like poison ivy tends to grow near jewelweed, and jewelweed tends to be an antidote to poison ivy, even though ancient Greece gave us the obsession with the future, it also gave us philosophy to face it. And I think we need to step up and learn from the past. The future is unwritten. Nobody knows the future. And if you go around asking people, tell me what the future is, which is essentially a kind of, tell me what to do, because I don't know what to do and I'm scared, eventually someone will take you up on it. And whether that person has your best interest at heart is questionable. But more importantly, they don't know what the future is either, because it's not written. And we should change from the mentality of, oh, I need to know what the future holds and kind of unveil this written script, which doesn't exist, to I need to build the future that I want to live in, because otherwise somebody else is going to build a future for me.
2: That was Oxford University philosopher Carissa Valiz. Her book is called Prophecy, Prediction, Power, and the Fight for the Future, From Ancient Oracles to AI. You can see her full talk at TED.com. So with predictions surrounding us online, in the news, and in our pastimes, are we losing our tolerance for uncertainty?
12: Yeah, and that's why I think so many people are feeling anxious and unmoored.
2: This is Simone Stoltzoff.
12: I am a journalist and author, and I just published the new book, How to Not Know, The Value of Uncertainty in a World that Demands Answers.
2: Simone has spent the last few years talking to experts about balancing what you can know about the future with what you'll never know about the future.
12: When we are certain about some facets of our life, it makes it easier to hold uncertainty in others. And so the implication here is that if you find your anchors, find the things that will hold true amid all that is changing around you, it becomes easier to hold the uncertainty as well. And when we look at uncertainty, we are biologically wired to fear it, to make it cause discomfort. But that isn't the full story. Uncertainty can also be the birthplace of possibility. It can be where new opportunities arise from. I like to think about like an artist or a entrepreneur or a scientist. Anyone who is creating revolutionary work has to be comfortable getting to the threshold of what they know and persist nonetheless.
2: Simone spoke to people who tried to find that balance between certainty and serendipity, like a guy named Max Hawkins, who found he needed to purposefully force himself to experience the unknown by engineering it into his life.
12: Yeah, I mean, Max is a fascinating character. So he studied computer science and art in college, and then got his dream job at Google, moved out to the Bay Area, and had been working for a few years, and then started feeling this maybe familiar feeling, which is that his life started feeling like a series of rinse and repeat days. Like he was acting out a script again and again and again.
13: When I lived in San Francisco, I would wake up right at 7 a.m. and immediately go to my favorite coffee shop.
2: Here's Max Hawkins on the TED stage.
13: And I would drink my coffee and get onto my bicycle and ride into work. And I optimized my schedule to be perfect.
12: And so in order to get outside of his bubble, outside of his comfort zone, he did something rather extreme, which is he started designing different algorithms to infuse randomness in his life. The first thing that he did was he designed an algorithm that would call an Uber to his house and bring him to a random location in the city that he didn't know.
13: And I was hooked. Like I started using this app to do go to all different places in San Francisco. I went to museums randomly, random grocery stores, random bars, random bowling alleys, random florists. And I started discovering that there was an entire side to San Francisco that I had been ignoring because of my preference.
12: And at the most extreme example, he quit his job and designed an algorithm to choose where he lived.
13: And it sent me all over the world. Taipei, Taiwan, Mumbai, India, Dubai. And every time I would go to a new city, I would do the same sort of stuff I was doing in San Francisco, go to random events, meet random people. And I'd live there for 2 to 3 months and then ask the computer again for the next location. I did this for 2 years.
11: And did it work? Did he love it?
12: I think it worked to a certain extent, but there were also diminishing returns. So I spoke to this psychologist about Max's situation. The psychologist's name is Mikhail Duga. He was one of the first people to link intolerance for uncertainty with mental health anxiety disorders. And what Duga told me is that when people are particularly intolerant of uncertainty, he sees one of two behaviors. One is they become obsessive information gatherers. Mm. The other extreme is people become extremely impulsive.
11: Mm-hmm.
12: So I went into Max's story, and when I went down and spent time with him in LA, thinking that he was able to tolerate uncertainty better than any of us. But I came away thinking that maybe by outsourcing your decisions to this algorithm, it's just another way of avoidance. It's another way of not necessarily taking responsibility for the choices of your life.
11: Yeah, I think that's a really good point, that it's almost like you wrote that you wondered if having a computer algorithm make his decisions wasn't actually freedom, but it was just a different kind of trap.
12: Mm-hmm. And Duga argues that there's actually a middle path that is a little bit more adaptive. But I do think it's instructive. If you feel like you've had too many of these rinse and repeat days, what might you do to microdose uncertainty? Maybe you take a little different route to work, or you go to a restaurant that you've never been to, and through exposing yourself to that novelty, you not only discover more about yourself, but you're training yourself to be able to be more tolerant for uncertainty in the future.
11: So what role does prediction, healthy prediction, have in your view? Like, how do we balance the very real possibilities with this inability to ever really know what's going to happen?
12: So rather than having very fixed goals or having a certain idea of my 10-year plan, I try to treat my life a little bit more like a prototype, like an experiment, and try to approach the uncertainty in my life with curiosity instead of fear. There's this idea from Buddhism that I really like, which is to focus on the next right action. When we're faced with uncertainty, I think it's really easy to loop through all of the worst case scenarios or all of the logistical and emotional ramifications if things don't go our way. But rather than worry about all of those next steps, how might you try to stay grounded in your sphere of influence, of what you can control right now? It's incredibly disempowering to have a fixed idea of exactly how things will go, because that robs you of the ability to shape it. And so that's something I come back to again and again. I actually don't want a predictable or a certain future. I want to be able to influence it myself.
11: That was writer Simone Stoltzoff. His book is called How to Not Know: The Value of Uncertainty in a World That Demands Answers. Thank you so much for listening to our episode. It was produced by Phoebe Lett and Katie Monteleone. It was edited by Sanaz Meshkinpour and me. Our production staff at NPR also includes Fiona Guerin, Matthew Cloutier, Harsha Nahada, Rachel Faulkner-White, James Delahousie, and Avery Keatley. Our executive producer is Irene Noguchi. Our audio engineers were Hannah Glovna and Tiffany Vera Castro. Our theme music was written by Ramtin Arablouei. Our partners at TED are Chris Anderson, Helen Walters, Roxanne Hilash, and Daniela Balarezzo. I'm Manoush Zomorodi, and you've been listening to the TED Radio Hour from NPR.
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18: When Feynman came along with his diagrams, now everybody could do the calculations.
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17: It's coming up on Freakonomics Radio right after this hour's news.
21: Live from NPR News in Washington, I'm Dan Ronan. President Trump Thursday said the U.S. canceled planned military strikes against Iran because he said a peace agreement is imminent. However, he said a naval blockade will remain in effect until that agreement is finalized. When asked if negotiators have secured a deal on the possibility of Iran having a nuclear weapon, he responded, yes, conceptually. Speaking to reporters, Trump insists a deal is close.
22: We just made a great settlement of the war with Iran, and we're going to be subject to finalization of documents. We should get done over the next few days. We'll probably have a signing maybe in Europe.
21: There's been no official confirmation from Iran. The agreement is close. A man has admitted to killing Minnesota's former Democratic House Speaker and her husband last year. As Matt Sipik of Minnesota Public Radio reports, the suspect, Vance Belters, pled guilty Thursday. It means federal prosecutors will not seek the death penalty.
23: Vance Belter pleaded guilty to murdering former Minnesota House Speaker Melissa Hortman and her husband, Mark. He also admitted shooting and wounding Democratic State Senator John Hoffman and his wife, Yvette, and trying to shoot their daughter, Hope. Minnesota U.S. Attorney Dan Rosen says the plea deal calls for the 58-year-old to serve two consecutive life sentences plus 40 years.
24: Those that would commit political violence at any level should take heed. The Department of Justice will seek and obtain the longest prison terms available for your crimes.
23: The shootings were among several acts of extreme political violence in recent years. For NPR News, I'm Matt Sapik in Minneapolis.
21: Stocks ended up Thursday, this after President Trump canceled more strikes in Iran. NPR's Stephen Basaha reports the Dow gained more than 900 points, up nearly 2%.
25: Markets mostly shrugged off the morning's announcement from Trump that he was planning more strikes on Iran. What they didn't ignore was Trump's reversal in the afternoon canceling those strikes. Markets then followed a familiar pattern this year, jumping up after the president promised progress toward the end of the war. And futures for crude oil dropped sharply. The Nasdaq was up 2.4% by the end of the day, 640 points. The S&P 500 was up 127 points. Tech and AI stocks also got a breather after sell-offs earlier this week. Chipmaker NVIDIA ended the day up more than 2.5%. Stephen Basaha, NPR News.
21: Canada's Prime Minister Mark Carney says it may take a little longer to open the new Gordie Howe Bridge that connects the U.S. and Canada along a major trade route. A ribbon-cutting ceremony for Friday is still on, but it's not clear when the bridge between Detroit and Windsor, Ontario, will be opening for cars and trucks. The bridge is named after NHL hockey star Gordie Howe. From Washington, you're listening to NPR News. The U.S. Supreme Court Thursday rejected a request from the state of Alabama to lift a stay of execution and execute a death row inmate, Jeffrey Lee. A lower court ruled earlier that Alabama's method of execution using nitrogen gas to kill the prisoner constituted cruel and unusual punishment and violated the Eighth Amendment. The state was seeking to get that lower court ruling vacated. The U.S. men's national soccer team plays its first game in the FIFA World Cup. That'll be later tonight in Los Angeles. They'll take on Paraguay. NPR's Becky Sullivan reports.
0: U.S. soccer has been planning for this World Cup for a long, long time. After the Americans failed to qualify for the World Cup back in 2018, they cleaned house and a new staff brought in a whole new generation of young players to develop. The 2022 tournament was a first test for the young squad. They reached the round of 16. Now they're older. The core is in their prime and they're playing here at home. Here's midfielder Tyler Adams.
1: This is like, for me, the biggest opportunity to just really grow the game, like to inspire people, to show that American players are at the level of the rest of the world.
0: Paraguay is the first of the team's three group stage matches. Next up will be Australia, then Turkey, then, the team hopes, a run in the knockout round. Becky Sullivan, NPR News, Los Angeles.
21: Professional golfer Phil Mickelson has had his membership at a San Diego country club revoked amid allegations he made unwanted physical contact with an employee there. A publication reported the woman rejected the alleged advances and reported them to management. This is NPR.
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17: Hey there, it's Stephen Dubner. A couple years ago, we made a three-part series about the physicist Richard Feynman, and we heard from so many of you that we have decided to replay it now. This is part two. We have updated facts and figures as necessary. The biggest update you'll want to keep in mind as you listen today is that both the Feynman family home and Zorthian Ranch were destroyed in the L.A. wildfires last year. As always, thanks for listening. Chapter 3, Spinning Plates. Last week, we talked about Richard Feynman's early life and scientific career, which took him to Los Alamos, where he joined the team of physicists who developed the atomic bomb. After the war ended, Feynman went back east, where he'd grown up and gone to school. And here now was 27-year-old Richard Feynman, his wife dead, the war over, his mind still spinning from the destructive capability of the bomb that he had helped create. He had now taken a job teaching physics at Cornell University. Here is Ralph Layton, who was Feynman's writing and drumming partner.
4: He went to Japan shortly after the war to help physics recover. And he even went to the length of learning Japanese to a pretty decent level. You know, I think that was part of atoning. He became very interested in Japanese culture and Buddhism and would quote from a Buddhist priest who said, you know, to every man is given the keys to the gates of heaven. The same keys open the gates to hell.
17: And here is science journalist Charles Mann, author of The Second Creation, a book about the history of modern physics.
8: I think the general thought in physics is we built this bomb because the Nazis were building it, and then we, without thinking about it at all, dropped it on Japan. He was shocked by this, as were a lot of physicists. I don't think he was as sententious as, you know, somebody like Oppenheimer, physics has known sin or something, but he was very distressed. And he went to Cornell and just felt like, what is the point in studying, you know, beta decay?
4: He was very depressed after the war, and he's starting off at Cornell, and he can't get back to work. He thinks there's no point in building anything. Everything is going to blow up. Russia's now got the bomb. And so he just couldn't get started working.
17: And here is Feynman himself speaking to the BBC for a film called Feynman, The Pleasure of Finding Things Out, which first aired in 1981.
2: So I was really in a kind of depressive condition. They expected me to be wonderful to offer me a job like this, and I wasn't wonderful. And I thought to myself, I haven't done anything important. Well, I'm never going to do anything important. But I used to enjoy physics and mathematical things, and because I used to play with it. It was never very important, but I used to do things for the fun of it. So I decided I'm going to do things only for the fun of it. And only that afternoon when I was eating lunch, some kid threw up a plate in the cafeteria, which has a blue medallion on the plate, the Cornell sign.
4: He noticed that medallion on the bottom of the plate seemed to turn around at a different rate than the plate wobbled. So he says to himself, huh, that looks like a fun little thing to work out. And he works it out, and then he takes it to his mentor, Hans Bethe, the one who got him to Cornell, having met him at Los Alamos. And he says, hey, Hans, check this out. Look at this. And Hans says, well, what's it good for? And Feynman says, absolutely nothing, but isn't it amazing? Isn't it great?
17: And it reminded him, there's all these things that you could find out about the world. And he didn't really care that this was, you know, this was just something that was an itch that he could scratch. And it was so pleasurable, I think, to him. And I think many scientists can identify with this. And in a small way for journalists, too. When something happens, you go, oh, that's what's going on.
4: And his Nobel Prize winning work actually came from the spin of the plate. And then it goes to spin of electrons and equations. He said it all came tumbling out from working out the wobble of a spinning plate.
2: It has to do with curiosity. It has to do with people wondering what makes something do something. And then to discover that if you try to get answers, that they're related to each other. That the things that make the wind make the waves. And the motion of water is like the motion of air, is like the motion of sand. The fact that things have common features turns out more and more universal. What we're looking for is how everything works and how everything is, what makes everything work.
17: This is probably a little glib, but he loved puzzles. He loved the idea that there is all this stuff for us to know. My father-in-law, whose name is Toshiro Kinoshita, and was an important physicist in his own right and one of the great experts on quantum electrodynamics, which is the theory of light and matter. It was Feynman's own specialty. So let me tell you a funny story that my father-in-law used to tell about Feynman to explain what Feynman was like. They're both at Cornell, and my father-in-law found in one of Feynman's papers, an error. And Feynman's response was so characteristic. First, he immediately went to visit my father-in-law, Tom, as he was called, and apologized to him personally for committing the error. And he repeated this over and over again, because from his point of view, it was a waste of Tom's time to fix his mistakes. So he profusely apologized. The second thing he did was said, let's work together on a paper. So they picked, it was a kind of a technical calculation. I won't go into the details, but Feynman's idea for collaborating was they would take offices next to each other and they would each work on the problem for a period of time. And then they would compare notes and see what their separate solutions were. My father-in-law was a fantastic calculator. He would just wade into these things. So he piled up paper doing calculation after calculation after calculation. Over in the next office, he heard Feynman. And Feynman, as you may have heard, was fascinated by drums and the bongos. He didn't want to play the bongos, you know, in the physics department because it would be distracting. So he got two pencils and he would tap them on the radiator. And he did this for hours every day, like this. And he didn't know that the sound traveled through the radiator to the next office. And it drove my father-in-law crazy. Here he is doing these, you know, complicated calculations. And here's this other guy sitting by the radiator. My father-in-law, I should say, is quite shy. And so the idea of telling him to shut up is not, you know, that's just not part of my father-in-law. But at the same time, he's thinking, like, what the heck? You know, for the entire month or whatever the time period was. And so at the end of the time, he goes over and he meets with Feynman. He comes with this, you know, huge wad of paper and says, I think I figured it out. And Feynman has one sheet of paper. And he had spent the entire time thinking about how to make the problem simple. And that's what he'd been doing when he'd been doing the bongos. And then he had solved the problem in 15 minutes. despite the radiator to bang on, despite the nice collaboration with a Japanese colleague, a small atonement, perhaps, despite the wobbling plates in the cafeteria, Feynman never felt at home at Cornell. He never even had a permanent residence there. Upstate New York could be cold and dreary. He started traveling to South America. He fell in love with Brazil. He played a lot of bongo in Brazil, but that is not where he would end up. Back in the archives at Caltech with Michelle Feynman, we come across a couple letters her father sent to Robert Oppenheimer. He was teaching at the University of California, Berkeley.
6: So now my dad is at Cornell, teaching at Cornell. Dear Oppie, it looks black for my proposed visit to California. Cornell is all loaded up with graduate students. There are many more than ever before, and we have all we can do to handle them. The department was, therefore, very reluctant to let me go for the spring semester, as I was needed to help handle the load. There's another personal reason. My father has died, and I do not want to go too far away from my mother in New York, at least for a while. I was looking forward to visiting you at Berkeley, as you know. I'm sorry to have to disappoint both myself and you. I had been hoping to see many friends again, but that is the way things go. Sincerely, R.P. This is the following January 6, 1947. Dear Oppie, I wonder if after the disappointment we had last time, you would still consider having me for a visit during the fall semester this year. I'm trying to get a leave of absence from Cornell University for the fall term, and the situation looks pretty promising. If you would like me to come, will you please let me know, and I will turn all my attention on getting a leave of absence.
17: It would take a couple more years to fully break free from Cornell, but it happened.
7: I think he was changing the tire in the snow for, you know, the last time, and then had this offer from Caltech and said, definitely, I'm there.
17: In California, it turned out, was just the medicine Feynman needed. The Golden State seemed to put him in a golden state of mind. He would start a family.
9: Finally, my mom told him he was crazy and pointed out the crazy things he was doing.
17: He would revolutionize his field.
18: When Feynman came along with his diagrams, now everybody could do the calculations.
17: And he'd keep trying to open his mind even further.
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13: On the next Florida Roundup, where and who? 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
26: 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She died last week. Also, actor Andrew Scott, the hot priest in Fleabag, Moriarty in the series Sherlock, and co-star of the new film Pressure. 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
17: On July 16th, 1945, a team of U.S. scientists based in Los Alamos, New Mexico, conducted what their leader, J. Robert Oppenheimer, had named the Trinity Test. They were detonating a new kind of bomb way out in the desert, a couple hundred miles from the secret lab at Los Alamos where they had created it. The U.S. President, Harry Truman, seemed to fully grasp the magnitude of this moment.
5: It is an atomic bomb. It is a harnessing of the basic power of the universe.
17: Oppenheimer had put together a dream team of experienced physicists, many of them recent refugees from Nazi Germany. Also playing a minor but important role was a 24-year-old physicist from Queens, New York, named Richard Feynman. Years later, here is how Feynman described watching the Trinity test.
11: Okay, time comes, and this tremendous flash, so bright, and I see this purple splotch on the floor of the truck. And I says, that ain't it. That's an afterimage. So I turn back up, and I see this white light changing into yellow and into orange. The clouds form, and then they disappear again. And then finally, a big ball of orange has started to rise and billow a little bit and get a little bit black around the edges. And then you see it's a big ball of smoke with flashes on the inside of the fire going out, the heat. All this took about 1 minute. Finally, after about a minute and a half, suddenly there's a tremendous noise. Bang! And then rumbles like thunder. And that's what convinced me. Nobody had said a word during this whole minute. We're all just watching quietly. But this sound released everybody because the solidity of the sound at that distance meant that it really worked. The man who was standing next to me said, what's that? I said, that was the bomb.
17: Yes, that was the bomb. Just a few weeks later, the U.S. dropped one of these new atomic bombs on Japan. President Truman.
5: A short time ago, an American airplane dropped one bomb on Hiroshima and destroyed its usefulness to the enemy. That bomb has more power than 20,000 tons of TNT. With this bomb, we have now added a new and revolutionary increase in destruction.
17: Hiroshima was destroyed. Tens of thousands of Japanese were killed. 3 days later, the U.S. dropped a second bomb on the port city of Nagasaki. Again, the carnage was extreme. 6 days later, Japan surrendered, putting an end to World War II. The U.S. victory was, of course, welcome. But Richard Feynman was among those who wondered about the cost of the victory.
11: My first reaction after I was finished with this thing was, it's useless to make anything.
17: Feynman thought that with the existence of nuclear weapons, it was only a matter of time before we humans would wipe ourselves off the earth.
2: I remember being in New York with my mother in a restaurant right after, immediately. I would see people building a bridge, and I would say, they don't understand. I really believe that it was senseless to make anything because it would all be destroyed very soon anyway.
7: He would take in a view and he would automatically visualize destruction from a bomb.
17: That's Michelle Feynman, his daughter.
7: His entire being was permeated by his effort at the war, and I don't think that it was a happy time at all. His father had died, his wife had died. He would look at people building things and think, why bother?
17: For 5 years after the war, Feynman taught physics at Cornell University. He was depressed and restless. He had a hard time engaging in his work, a problem he'd never had before. Winters in upstate New York were long and cold. He needed to get away.
7: A friend of his said, what are you doing this summer? And he said, oh, I was going to go to South America. And he said, fantastic, come to Brazil. He had to learn Portuguese quickly.
17: That trip lasted 6 weeks, but Feynman returned shortly after for his sabbatical year to teach at the Brazilian Center for Research in Physics in Rio. At least part of his salary was paid by the U.S. State Department.
7: They were trying to decide what time of day his class would be, and they said, the students don't like morning classes. And so my father said, okay, so I'll teach the class in the afternoon. And then the person said, oh, no, but the beach is so nice in the afternoon. You really must go to the beach in the afternoon. You teach your class in the morning. And my father said, but I thought the students didn't want to have a morning class. Oh, no, if it's better for you, you should do it that way.
17: Feynman had grown up near the beach in Far Rockaway, Queens, in New York City. The beaches in Rio were a little bit different from the beaches in Queens. More samba music, more sun, more fun. Feynman wrote a letter to his physicist friend, Enrico Fermi. I get lots of ideas at the beach, he said. So when his sabbatical was over, Feynman happily left Cornell for good and took a position at the California Institute of Technology.
7: California was kind of a fresh start for him. He had open sky and sunny weather, and maybe because of his time in Los Alamos and really enjoying the rugged countryside, that probably set him on a path that he knew he liked the West.
17: Caltech is in Pasadena, a picturesque and relatively old city just northeast of downtown Los Angeles. It's still got flourishes of old world wealth and flourishes of California hippie, too, with the Caltech nerd vibe snuggled comfortably between them. It seemed like a good idea for us to spend some time in Pasadena to get a better feel for Richard Feynman.
7: We will be driving by the house where I grew up, and then we're going to the cemetery, and we will see where my parents are.
17: Pasadena is known as the City of Roses. It hosts the annual Rose Parade. So we will hear about some Feynman roses and thorns. Chapter 4, Feynman, the Scientist. Richard Feynman joined the Caltech faculty in 1950, and he stayed there until he died 38 years later. For most of that time, he wasn't well known to the wider public, but he was a bit of a celebrity in Pasadena. Especially among his fellow academics, he stood out for his wit, which had some sharp edges, for his bongo playing, and also for the van he drove.
14: It's a Dodge tradesman van, and it's the extended version. It gets horrifying gas mileage. It's super loud. It puts out clouds and clouds of hellish hydrocarbons when it runs, and it's incredibly long and uncomfortable to drive.
17: That is Seamus Blackley, who is best known for having helped create the Xbox for Microsoft. He never met Richard Feynman, but he has been a fan since he was a teenager, which is why today he is the keeper of Feynman's old van. We visited him at the garage in Pasadena where he keeps it.
14: So think of like a 70s plumber who painted his truck this horrible two-tone beige. And that's what Dick Feynman decided to buy when he got his Nobel Prize.
17: On the sides of the van are some painted patterns that have been mistaken for hieroglyphics and Native American symbols.
14: If you don't know what they are, it looks like a homeless guy has drawn on the side of this van. Most people don't give it a second look, but if you're driving somewhere and a physicist sees it, they freak out and run at you, and like you almost kill them and stuff.
7: So the van was a... So context is my parents like to camp and not go to a campground, but go to kind of the road less traveled. You know, if you go to like a fork in the road and you see one side is kind of pristine and the other side looks treacherous, oh, we'll go to the treacherous side. And at some point when I think I was in first grade or so, we got this cool van and they got it all set up for camping. My mom was very careful and thoughtful about how things should work out. You know, there was a table that could be removed. The seats would go flat so somebody could sleep there, and then my brother could sleep in the back. And then I had a hammock that was in the front and curtains. And so we were good to go. And then, funny enough, they had this van decorated in a custom paint job, and they decided to put Feynman diagrams on it.
15: And what is a Feynman diagram?
7: So symbols that my father came up with to express, I don't know, light? I'm not sure. You'd have to talk to a physicist about that.
19: I'm John Preskill. I am the Richard P. Feynman Professor of Theoretical Physics at the California Institute of Technology. So picture this diagram. There are these two lines, both with arrows on them, and then there's a line connecting the two. So it looks like one rung of a ladder, and the line going across is the wiggly line. That's the photon that's being emitted by one particle and absorbed by the other. Now, we could have more photons. So now add another rung to the ladder. Now we've got the one line with an arrow on it, solid line, let's say going up. And now another line with the arrow going down. That's the electron and the positron. Now there are two rungs. There's a wiggly line and then another wiggly line. And that's another Feynman diagram. The electron and the positron can collide with one another, and that can give rise to particles of light, photons, but then those photons convert to other particles like quarks and antiquarks, and those interact with other particles like gluons and so on. And to keep track of all those things that can happen and how to quantitatively evaluate how all those different processes contribute to the total rate, that's a pretty complicated problem. Feynman diagrams can help you organize that type of computation.
17: These visual simplifications made quantum electrodynamics easier to work with, even for trained physicists. Here is the science writer Charles C. Mann.
8: These are incredibly difficult and unwieldy for 99.9999% of the human race, and that 0.001% that could work with them was Julian Schwinger.
17: Julian Schwinger and Richard Feynman had a lot in common. They were both born in 1918, both grew up in Jewish families in New York, Schwinger in Manhattan, Feynman in Queens, and they both became pioneers in quantum electrodynamics. Feynman's mother liked to point out to her son just how smart this Schwinger boy was.
8: Schwinger was an extraordinarily brilliant guy, but brilliant in a different way. People always talked about them as being, you know, competitive. It was clear when we spoke to Schwinger that he had that kind of barbed respect that you have for a worthy adversary. He clearly wasn't all that fond of Feynman. Feynman also spoke about it, and he said that he thought that people like us made a bit too much of their rivalry. And he said it was more like two people running a race. But it's, you know, fundamentally a friendly competition because they're both pushing each other.
17: In 1965, when Feynman was awarded the Nobel Prize in Physics, he shared it with Schwinger, as well as the Japanese physicist Shinichiro Tomonaga.
0: I'd asked him to explain what he'd done to win the Nobel Prize, and he started talking about quantum electrodynamics, and of course, I really couldn't understand this. I'm Christopher Sykes. I was a documentary filmmaker for many years for the BBC and Channel 4. I found myself at some point saying, was it worth a Nobel Prize? which did produce, I have to say, a really classic response.
1: I don't understand what it's all about or what's worth what. And if the people in the Swedish Academy decide that X, Y, or Z wins a Nobel Prize, then so be it. I won't have anything to do with the Nobel Prize. I don't like honors. I appreciate it for the work that I did, and for people who appreciate it, and I notice that other physicists use my work, I don't need anything else. I've already got the prize. The prize is the pleasure of finding the thing out. I don't believe in honors.
0: And that's why we called the finished film The Pleasure of Finding Things Out.
7: The story goes, like, the first call was, you know, 3 a.m. or something, and I'm sure that was very exciting. And then I think reality, you know, he put the phone down, and then it started ringing with press and so forth. And then I think the reality of, oh, I don't really want all this. Does that come with, you know, then he said to a reporter, hey, time out. Can we, off the record, can I ask, is it possible for me to, what's the word, reject this? And the reporter said, no, that's not something that's going to happen.
20: I mean, look, he was disdainful of all of these honorific types of things. I'm Stephen Wolfram, and I do science and technology. I would probably go further than him and say any field for which there is a prize that's defined is a field that already has had its best days behind it. It's a field that barely has a name that's going to have the most fertile moment. I happened to get one of these MacArthur Awards in the very first batch of those things. Feynman took me aside and said, look, just don't make this mean that you think people have big expectations for you. He was almost like prizes are a damaging thing to people, particularly early in their careers.
1: One of the things that my father taught me beside physics was a disrespect for respectable, for certain kinds of things. For example, when I was a little boy, and a rotogravure, that's printed pictures in newspapers, first came out in the New York Times, and he'd open a picture, and there was a picture of the Pope with everybody bowing in front of him. And he'd say, now look at these humans. Here's one human standing here, and all these others are bowing. Now what is the difference? This one is the Pope, and those are the ordinary people. He hated the Pope anyway. And he'd say, the difference is epaulettes. Of course, not in the case of the Pope. Maybe it was a general. It was always the uniform, the position. This man has the same human problems. He eats dinner like anybody else. He goes to the bathroom. He's a human being. Why are they all bowing to him? Only because of his name and his position, because of his uniform, not because of something he especially did. He, by the way, was in the uniform business, so he knew what the difference was with a man with the uniform off and the uniform on. It's the same.

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1: Daughter Michelle, she came across something else that was interesting.
2: So I love this. Everything that he was sort of like, I don't like honors, and I, you know, can I return this prize? All of that. This is so, like, it's such a lovely, lovely thank you.
1: This paper she found is her father's Nobel Prize acceptance speech. Some background. Feynman had been outwardly cranky about the award, even complaining about the fact that he'd have to rent a tuxedo. But apparently he had a change of heart.
2: Your Majesty, Your Royal Highnesses, ladies and gentlemen, the work I have done has already been adequately rewarded and recognized. Imagination reaches out repeatedly, trying to achieve some higher level of understanding, until suddenly I found myself momentarily alone before one new corner of nature's pattern of beauty and true majesty revealed. That was my reward. Then, having fashioned tools to make access easier to the new level, I see these tools used by other men straining their imaginations against further mysteries beyond. There are my votes of recognition. Then comes the prize and a deluge of messages from friends, from relatives, from students, from former teachers, from scientific colleagues, from total strangers, formal commendations, silly jokes, parties, presents, a multitude of messages in a multitude of forms. But in each, I saw the same two common elements. I saw in each joy, and I saw affection. You see, whatever modesty I may have had has been completely swept away in recent days. The prize was a signal to permit them to express and me to learn about their feelings. Each joy, though transient still, repeated in so many places, amounts to a considerable sum of human happiness. And each note of affection released thus one upon another has permitted me to realize a depth of love for my friends and acquaintances, which I had never felt so poignantly before. For this, I thank Alfred Nobel and the many who worked so hard to carry out his wishes in this particular way. And so, you Swedish people, with your honors and your trumpets and your king, forgive me. For I understand, at last, such things provide entrance to the heart. Used by a wise and peaceful people, they can generate good feeling, even love among men, even in lands far beyond your own. For that lesson, I thank you.
1: After the break, what was Feynman like as a professor?
3: 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It was Feynman standing in front of the blackboard saying, ask me anything.
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8: Robert Coles was a child psychiatrist who worked with black school children desegregating the South. 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
11: 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I'm Kai Rizdahl. Why college graduates are flocking to that city down south. 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
2: Chapter 5, Feynman the Professor. The word most commonly attached to Richard Feynman would seem to be genius. That is the title of the definitive Feynman biography published in 1992 by James Gleick. Feynman himself did not like the label. He maintained there was nothing exceptional about his intelligence. So how did he become a giant of theoretical physics? Here's how Feynman put it in a BBC documentary called Fun to Imagine.
3: You asked me if an ordinary person, by studying hard, would get to be able to imagine these things like I imagine. Of course, I was an ordinary person who studied hard. There's no talent, a special miracle ability to understand quantum mechanics, or a miracle ability to imagine electromagnetic fields that comes without practice and reading and learning and study. You take an ordinary person who's willing to devote a great deal of time and study and work and thinking and mathematics, then he's become a scientist.
2: The physicist John Preskill.
4: Feynman officially taught an undergraduate class at Caltech only for 2 years, and those were captured by some now famous books called The Feynman Lectures on Physics. There are three big red books. Feynman worked very hard on that. He thought very deeply about how to organize the material, and they're rather extraordinary. I think I didn't really appreciate them until I was a more senior physicist. When he gave a talk or a lecture, he was kind of mesmerizing and really grabbed your attention.
5: I have the privilege of calling your attention today to what is probably one of the most far-reaching generalizations of the human mind.
4: And while he spoke, things would seem extraordinarily clear and obvious. And many people had the experience that then afterward, when you tried to reconstruct the arguments, you'd find it very difficult. Somehow he made it seem easy, but there were nuances that he made seem natural when he spoke of them, but then when you tried to follow the path again, were actually very subtle.
5: And what is this law of gravitation? It is that every object in the universe attracts every other with a force proportional to the mass of each and varying inversely as the square of the distance between them. If you like mathematics, you can write that same thing as an equation.
4: The blackboard choreography would be very carefully thought out. They would end exactly on time. They had been prepared with great care, so he really put everything into it.
2: The filmmaker Christopher Sykes.
6: I turned up at Caltech for this lecture, and I have to say it was extraordinary because Feynman, I came in and there were about, I don't know, 16 or 20 students all wearing shorts and trainers with their feet up on the tables and stuff. And none of them were taking any notes. Feynman was lecturing and I couldn't, of course, understand anything. It was, you know, really high level quantum physics. But towards the end, he looked up at the clock and he said, look, we've only got 8 minutes left. And this particular problem we're talking about, he said, there's two ways of tackling it. One's very elegant and clear and easy, and the other one is just incredibly messy. He said, but we've only got a little time left, so I'll just deal with the incredibly messy one. And I thought, well, this was great.
4: Although that was the only official undergraduate class that Feynman taught at Caltech, there was an informal class of which he taught for many years. It was not in the catalog. It was not documented anywhere. The freshmen called it Physics X. It was intended especially for freshmen. And by word of mouth, it would become known that Feynman was going to be in a certain classroom at a certain time and that you could come and interact with him. Not in the catalog, no grades. What was it? It was Feynman standing in front of the blackboard saying, ask me anything. And there were rules. The rules were, don't ask me about coursework. Don't ask me how to do this problem in such and such a course. Don't ask me about somebody's paper. I haven't read it. I don't care about it. Don't ask me about somebody's theorem. I don't know that either. I can't tell you. Ask me about trying to understand something Doesn't matter what it is. Everything is interesting. My colleague Kip Thorne remembers that when he was a freshman, that must have been around 1958, he heard the rumor. He went to the rumored room at the rumored time, and Feynman was there. And he says, okay, what do you want to talk about today? And somebody says, oh, let's talk about waves on Mars. Where that came from, I have no idea. So he starts to talk about waves on Mars. Well, let's say there's not really water on Mars, but let's suppose there is. Maybe there were oceans before. But the gravity is different than Earth. So that means water waves will propagate at a different speed, and he worked that out. But another thing, the atmosphere is thinner, so there's less wind, and that's not going to work up, you know, such high waves blowing across the surface of the water. How high will the waves be? And he worked that out. And Kip came away from this enormously inspired. You know, that you can just look at nature and you ask questions and you can calculate answers. And Feynman could do that for a vast variety of things and relished doing it. And, you know, even it might not have anything to do with his research focus, but he was curious about everything.
0: Seamus Blackley.
7: I don't think Feynman was trying to teach students who were not going to understand what he was saying. He wasn't trying to reach out in an inclusive way and elevate everyone. Okay? Caltech is very hard on their undergraduates, right? There's like a Lord of the Flies f***ing thing going on. In the 60s, it was even worse. It's a cultural thing that Caltech struggles with to this day. And those lectures are built for those people who are going to go somewhere. And those were the people that Feynman was interested in. You just have to understand that he was really not interested in talking to people in physics who are not ready to go there. I don't mean to make him out to be such a prick, but I think that he was really interested in the really bright students who asked really bright questions and got him thinking about stuff. Now, that said, he obviously spent a huge amount of time in his career communicating ideas in a very clear way to general audiences. But I think those are two separate things.
8: Because of the success of science, there is a kind of a pseudoscience that social science is an example of a science, which is not a science. They follow the forms. You gather data, you do so and so and so forth, but they don't get any laws. They don't haven't found out anything. Maybe someday they will, but it's not very well developed. But what happens is, at an even more mundane level, we get experts on everything that sound like they're sort of scientific. There's all kinds of myths and pseudoscience all over the place.
0: Stephen Wolfram.
9: His distaste for social science came from the fact that it just is not a bedrock kind of field. I'm sure if he was talking about that or about economics or something like that, he would say, what is this? Is it something where you have axioms for how people work and then you're trying to figure out the consequences? That's kind of more like the way he was doing physics. There are these underlying laws of physics and then we're working out their consequences.
4: Well, at Caltech, he was a hero right up to the end, admired by his colleagues and by the students. I don't know who worshipped him more. And, you know, that he was an extraordinary person and thinker was appreciated. Now, he was a bit of a narcissist. You know, he was a show-off. He did it in a way which maybe irritated some people, which was also charming. And it's not like he tried to hide it. You know, he thought pretty highly of himself.
10: I mean, he did want to have quirks and to have stories about him. You know, he really wanted to create this persona. Lisa Randall, and I'm a physicist professor at Harvard. I do theoretical particle physics and cosmology. This sounds kind of obnoxious, but if you're smart enough to do particle physics, you're probably smart enough to do other jobs where you make a lot more money, you get a lot more prestige in other ways. So, you know, sort of your currency is, you know, how important you're considered and what you've accomplished and what people think of you. So for some people, that's more important than others. He's a born performer. He clearly liked the adulation.
11: You know, I think he was a decent guy. And what was really interesting is to read these pages and pages sometimes of letters that people wrote.
0: That's Michelle Feynman again.
12: The letter is, hello, my name is Gary Verschip. At the present time, I'm a junior at UC Berkeley and I'm majoring in physics. I would be interested in hearing your views on the present fields of research in physics. As of now, I'm interested in either plasma, space, or low-temperature physics. Professor Richard Packard, who is now my professor in quantum mechanics, has given our class a short symposium on his own research in quantized behavior of macrosystems, which is very enlightening. I would appreciate it very much if you could send me some information on your current research efforts. My address in Berkeley is... All right, so then he says, I'm sorry, but neither you nor I have the time it would take for me to expound my views on the research being done in physics, and I am interested in all fields. I mean, it's honest. I don't think he's being mean. It's just, I'm going to tell you like it is. You ask me, I'm going to tell you I don't have time to solve all your problems, and just FYI, I'm interested in everything. He didn't have a lot of judgment with people, you know. So he went to a topless bar and he liked watching the girls and he liked drawing them. And, you know, he would have conversations. And at some point, people were trying to shut the place down because, I don't know, they'd had enough of it or something. And so he showed up in court and said, no, no, this is a fine place. I go here all the time. Everything's above board. And it could have been also true that the neighbors were right about all of their concerns, because ultimately the place did shut down. My point is that he had his own moral compass, which he was very strongly committed to. We had a lot of artist friends that I think were incredibly attractive to him because they were just free thinkers.
13: I grew up right here. Richard Feynman would come in and sit right here, and my dad would sit over there. Feynman was an ornery dude. You meet him, you thought he was like some dude off the street in New York. My name is Alan Zorthian, and I am an architect. My dad was Jerier Zorthian. He was an artist. That was his main profession. He was very good at it. My father met Richard P. Feynman in the mid-50s, when Feynman was playing bongos at a party and my dad needed to make a big splash, so he was dancing around, and they became good friends. The friendship continued until Richard's death in 1988, and they were very close. We would have Thanksgiving every year with Feynman's family.
2: The Zorthian Ranch is in the hills above Pasadena. The land is steep and scrubby. It looks a lot like where they used to shoot MASH, the old TV show with Alan Alda, which is actually not far away. The ranch itself is a sprawl of farm animals and shaggy dogs, sculptures and mosaics, and buildings quite a bit past their prime. In its heyday, when Jerier Zorthian was holding court, the ranch was known for its bohemian vibes and wild parties. Richard Feynman spent a lot of time up here. He and Zorthian had a special relationship.
13: You know, they would argue. They liked to express their opinions. One of the things they were talking about was you scientists don't appreciate beauty. It's a friendly type argument. It went till very late in the evening, and then he went home and he started thinking about it. And he called my dad up and said, well, look, I think the problem is I don't understand what you do and you don't understand what I do. So why don't we educate each other? And then they started doing this thing and they were serious. They did it. They decided, I don't remember, every other Sunday, I think it was, Feynman would come up. My dad did the first one. He was going to teach Feynman how to draw because Feynman was interested in art. And so he came up. If you read his book, he talks about it. He said my dad was a good teacher. My dad was good. He was positive and stuff. So he started to learn to draw, and he eventually became very good. And then he tried to teach my dad something about physics, and my dad didn't learn a damn thing. I don't remember how long it went on. Feynman liked the idea that my dad could get women to pose nude, too. So my dad would send him models and stuff like that.
2: When you read Feynman's own books, you see that he was completely enamored with women. He tells story after story of chasing women in ways that ranged from comic to cruel. In the beginning, he had been madly in love with Arlene, his first wife. But she died from tuberculosis in her 20s, and it's unclear if he ever fully recovered from that. He wrote her a love letter 2 years after she died.
0: I'll bet you are surprised that I don't even have a girlfriend except you, sweetheart. But only you are left to me. My darling wife, I do adore you. I love my wife. My wife is dead. P.S. Please excuse my not mailing this, but I don't know your new address. He did get remarried to Mary Louise Bell, whom he met while teaching at Cornell. They were, by all accounts, a poor match, and the marriage lasted just 4 years. In their divorce, Bell claimed that she was subjected to a variety of cruelties. For years, Feynman had cultivated a reputation as a womanizer of the worst sort. James Glick, in his book Genius, reports that while he was teaching at Cornell, Feynman slept with undergraduates and the wives of graduate students. Here's Charles Mann.
14: He was an old-fashioned sexist. Every woman that we ever talked to about this would say this. But they would also say things. I know a female physicist who, the way she put it was this. Feynman would do these sexist things like, say, would you give me a cup of coffee? You know, these classic sexist tropes. But she said, I never met a person who helped me understand the physics better. She said, ultimately, I'm a physicist, and that's what counts. Yes, this was annoying, incredibly annoying. I wanted to slap him. But when he talked to me about physics, I loved it.
0: Lisa Randall.
10: When I was entering the field, I went out of my way to learn the physics of people and to learn as little about their personality as possible. Because I have to say, many times when I found out about the people, I was disappointed. I just felt like I didn't want to know it. I just wanted to focus on the physics itself. Look, you can try to justify it, but the fact is he was proud enough that it becomes the centerpiece of his book. I do think we give people a free pass for things they do to women in ways that we don't give them a free pass in things that happen to other people. I mean, look, I've been to Caltech recently. I really like being there. It's really fun. But when I took the PSAT, I did very well. And I was sent a pamphlet that said, literally, what's a nice girl like you doing in a place like Caltech? And I thought, wow, that is one place I do not want to go. You know, it's very interesting in this day and age because growing up in the age of the women's movement, a lot of other movements, a lot of it was about not focusing on your identity, being just considered like anyone else. And today's identity politics is very much the opposite. So it's very confusing.
0: Coming up, how much did Richard Feynman come to regret his reputation?
15: Feynman got the obituary from the LA Times. He was able to read his own obituary.
0: And what was Feynman like as a parent?
11: When I was doing math in high school, my dad would look over my shoulder and say, oh, yeah, I go, hang on. I got a good way you could do that. I can think of five ways, and let me just show you one.
0: We will continue our series, The Curious, Brilliant, Vanishing Mr. Feynman, next week on Freakonomics Radio.
15: Feynman liked being at the edge. Boundaries between land and water, the boundary between consciousness and unconsciousness.
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3: Why would anyone move from the United States to Europe? Well, coming up, three American-born tour guides explain why they did just that. Tim Tendick feels more at home in Rotterdam in the Netherlands.
5: It just feels culturally more fitting, more comfortable there.
3: Amanda Buttinger went to Madrid to study Spanish. 28 years later, it's where she's raising her family.
23: The kids are in the streets, playing in the squares. The people are out walking around in the parks and the piazzas and the plazas.
3: Studies took Jim McDonough to Berlin, where he's also raising a bicultural family.
24: Even though in a city like Berlin, 3.7 million people, I feel as if I'm in a small town because I run into the same people at the same places every day.
3: Plus, find out what's on those islands you see offshore in the Venetian Lagoon.
25: Venice is 120 islands linked together by more than 400 bridges, 150 canals, actually.
3: Come along. It's Travel with Rick Steves.
26: From NPR News in Washington, I'm Dan Ronan. President Trump Thursday said the U.S. canceled planned military strikes against Iran because a peace agreement, he said, is imminent. However, he said a naval blockade will remain in effect until the agreement is finalized. NPR's Mara Liasson reports the president has made similar claims for several months. The war is close to ending.
27: For months since the war began at the end of February, President Trump has constantly been saying both that a peace agreement was at hand, or alternatively, he's about to bomb Iran so hard their civilization will be wiped out and never be restored. It just keeps on going like Groundhog Day. He's literally promised that a deal is near dozens of times.
26: When asked if negotiators have secured an agreement on the possibility of Iran not having a nuclear weapon, the president responded, yes, conceptually. There's been no confirmation from Iran if an agreement is close at hand. Congress has approved roughly $70 billion to fund immigration enforcement through the rest of President Trump's term. This despite objections from Democrats who tried to block more money for ICE and the Border Patrol. NPR's Sam Greenglass has more.
28: The 214-212 House vote caps a months-long debate over immigration policy sparked when officers killed two U.S. citizens in Minneapolis. Democrats secured none of the additional reforms they were demanding in wake of the shootings, like requiring officer-worn body cameras, while Republicans used a special budget maneuver to skirt Democrats and fund ICE and Border Patrol not just for this year, but until 2029. Democrats and even some Republicans worry the unorthodox move allows the agencies to avoid congressional oversight. That's because they won't have to come back to Congress for more money for 3 years. Last year, Republicans used this same tool to send ICE and Border Patrol tens of billions of dollars with few strings. Sam Greenglass, NPR News, Washington.
26: New Mexico officials say they're aggressively working to quarantine an infection of the New World screwworm after it was confirmed in a dog this week. It's the second state to confirm the fly. Daniel Monteo of member station KUM in Albuquerque has more.
29: Officials declared an emergency and set up a 12-mile infested zone around the affected location in Eunice, which sits on the border with Texas. That's where the first U.S. case of the worm in 60 years was detected just 4 days earlier. Dr. Sammy Hollick, New Mexico state veterinarian, says state officials will continue to inspect animals and educate locals on what to look for.
30: The main thing is to try to determine how this case got there, and that's the goal right now, so that we have a better understanding of what's going on.
29: The parasite lays its eggs in a wound on an animal, and its larvae feed on living tissue. At least 7 cases have been confirmed since June 3rd. For NPR News, I'm Daniel Montano in Albuquerque.
26: On Wall Street Thursday, the stock market index is all closed higher. It's NPR. A massive UFC cage fighting event is set to take over the White House over the weekend. A towering temporary structure of light speakers and wiring called the Claw is near the South Lawn. UFC is known for its brutality, but Secretary of State Marco Rubio says it's part of America's soft diplomatic power, calling UFC the United Nations of Fighting. NPR's Michelle Kellerman reports.
31: In a room full of international diplomats, Secretary Rubio signed a sports diplomacy agreement with Dana White, who heads the Ultimate Fighting Championship. The UFC is staging a fight in a towering octagon on the White House lawn this weekend, and Rubio says world leaders are clamoring to attend.
32: The number of foreign leaders that want to come to this
2: is unbelievable. It's to the point where we may have a diplomatic crisis because it's like, you know, we can't bring everybody.
31: He also got laughs when he said that perhaps the Trump administration will keep the octagon for weekly fights between people in politics to, quote, settle our scores that way. Michelle Kellerman, NPR News, the State Department.
26: The National Weather Service says there's a 50% chance of rain Sunday in the D.C. area. With a Friday federal court deadline looming, the Kennedy Center Board of Directors Thursday night launched a last-minute attempt to keep President Trump's physical name on the Washington, D.C. Art Center. The board filed a request for a stay on the name change, making the request to the federal judge, Christopher Cooper, who made the original ruling in May, demanding that Trump's name be removed. Cooper said it was up to Congress to remove a name change and not a board selected by the president. This is NPR.
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6: David Levy Yulee was Florida's first U.S. senator. I'm Ben Brookmarkle, and coming up on Florida Frontiers, the weekly radio magazine of the Florida Historical Society, we'll discuss this complex historical figure. We'll talk about the infamous Johns Committee that targeted homosexuals on college campuses in the 1950s and 60s, and the historic Hurricane Andrew. That's Florida Frontiers, Friday night at 11 on WJCT News 89.9.
3: It helps to have someone who grew up just outside of Venice to let you in on the charming places that lie just beyond the reach of the tourists that fill the city's walkways and piazzas. Coming up today on Travel with Rick Steves, a lifelong Venetian guide introduces us to what's just a short ride away on Evaporetto in the calm harbor known as the Venice Lagoon. Among its islands are ones that are famous for glassmaking and a beach festival, and some not-so-famous ones where you can stroll among vineyards, orchards, and view murals in uncrowded historic churches. Let's start the hour checking in with three American-born tour guide friends who've made a life for themselves in their favorite cities of Europe. Have you ever wondered what it would be like to move abroad, trade in the familiar for something new? Or what it actually takes to settle into a different country for the long haul. For some Americans, that's just a distant dream. But for others, it's a real consideration. And Europe is a top destination. Today, I'm joined by three Americans who did exactly that. They packed up, crossed the Atlantic, and they've built long-term lives in Europe. And they're glad they did. Amanda Buttinger hails from Maryland, and she's lived in Madrid for many years. Tim Tendix from California, now he calls the Netherlands home, and Jim McDonough has made his way from Minnesota to Berlin. I've asked them to join us here to help understand what truly goes into making a new home outside your native culture, the motivations that drew them overseas, the surprises they encountered, and the real-world pros and cons of carving out a life far from where they started. So, just off the bat, you guys, thanks so much for being here, and Amanda, you went from Maryland to Madrid. Just in a quick little nutshell, why'd you do that? Tell us the story.
7: I went to Madrid to study Spanish, and then I went back to study some more Spanish. And I thought, I'll spend a year here, a couple years, an adventure turned into a lifetime.
3: And how long has that been?
7: Since 1998.
3: Wow.
7: So quite some time.
3: So you're local.
7: Yes, local.
3: And Jim, from Minnesota to Berlin, how did that happen?
8: Yeah, similar story to Amanda. I went there as a college student on an academic scholarship, and I was all completed. I didn't have anything planned right away back home. Being a student of German history, I decided to become a local tour guide, and that's what I've been doing now for 19 years.
3: 19 years. Tim, you're from California, but now you're from the Netherlands. Mm-hmm. What's the story?
9: You know, I had lived in Belgium about 15 years ago, and I enjoyed that as well. But I find that even though the Belgians eat better, I feel more at home in the Netherlands, and it's fun. And the main disadvantage being that it rains so much, being from the part of California I am where it never rained, we used to enjoy rain. So I said, I like rain. And they said, give it 6 months. But yeah. There I am a few years in, and I still love it when it rains.
3: How many years have you been in the Netherlands?
9: 3 years now.
3: Just 3 years. All right. And what city do you call home?
9: In Rotterdam.
3: Rotterdam.
9: Yeah.
3: So generally, how's it going? Are you doing this just for a little while longer, or are you in this for the long haul?
9: My plan is to stay. I bought an apartment. My hope is to be there. My downstairs neighbor has been in that building for 40 years. He says, I'll leave when they carry me out. I said, I'm going to be inspired by that. I'm with you.
0: Amanda.
10: So, yes, I have my family there. I have my two teenage boys growing up there, and I'm quite settled. I love living there.
0: In Madrid.
10: Yeah.
0: And Jim in Berlin.
24: Well, if I hadn't gotten involved with the Fräulein, I might have moved back, but I met my Berlin wife there, and we've got 10-year-old twins now.
0: If there was, let's say if there was 1,000 Americans living in Europe right now, how many of them do you think are there because they met the travel person of their dreams?
10: Probably 992, yeah.
0: So that's a big factor, isn't it? You're falling
10: Although
0: in love with
10: I will say, I had a couple of different boyfriends in the beginning, and mom and dad, they say, when are you coming back now that you've broken up? And I said, no, I'm in love with the city, the country, being in a different place.
0: Oh, okay, so the human being is the gateway drug to get you turned on by the whole society. I've heard that a lot. I was talking to a friend of mine who's an expat, and he says he doesn't like the term expat.
9: No.
0: He just doesn't like it. Mm-hmm. What is your thinking about that term expat?
9: I'm not a big fan either, because to me, there's a lot of conversation about immigration, and I think immigration is one of the core stories of humanity. And so to give us a different word, mm-hmm. I want to say, why? What is the difference here? It smacks of privilege to me.
0: It smacks of privilege.
10: And you can still be a patriot of your own country, even though you're not living in it, the origin uh-huh. country. You can
0: so
10: still
0: expat
10: be...
0: expat means you've sort of abandoned your country, in other words?
10: Maybe, you know?
0: Jim?
24: I think for some people, that's the connotation there. And just to make it simple and to make it clear that, yeah, we are all immigrants, as Tim said, yeah. And this is our adopted home now.
0: So part of it then is a sensibility about what is elitist. You are privileged white people, so you're expats, mm-hmm. and somebody else would be an immigrant mm-hmm. because they had no choice, or is it related to that?
9: Absolutely. I recently was donating some furniture to some locals in Rotterdam, and we got to talking over the course of disassembling it, and they started telling me about how they felt about immigrants. And we were getting along really well, and I realized they don't see me as an immigrant. Mm-hmm. And I thought, no, I am. I'm learning your language. I'm not great at it.
0: Yeah.
9: But I'm an immigrant. And here they were telling me some, you know, zeitgeist of this age, opinions about immigrants. And I was like, that's me.
0: There's two fundamental approaches, I would think, to relocating. Mm. You want to embrace the culture and assimilate, or you just want a change of weather and maybe cheaper prices, but not a change of culture. It's sort of a dichotomy.
10: Mm-hmm. Mm-hmm.
0: What do you guys think about that?
10: I think there are definitely a lot of people. I see it in Spain and Portugal. A lot of people, retired folks who are coming over, it is more affordable for them to buy property there. And they just are in their bubbles with their Americans, their community, or quote unquote expats or American Canadian immigrants there. And they don't get involved in what the people are involved in.
0: So the three of you are not in that zone where people will just think of it, I get to live in the Riviera, you know.
9: No,
0: but
9: no.
0: People go to the Costa del Sol. Yeah. They've got Suncoast Radio in English.
9: Yeah.
0: And they've got their own newspapers. And, and they go to restaurants that don't even have Spanish on the menu.
9: I went into a restaurant there and I started ordering in Spanish. And she said, we don't speak Spanish here. I said, oh, I apologize. I'm so sorry. I had really offended her.
0: Oh, my goodness.
9: If better weather and cheaper prices are two of the main mm-hmm. reasons to go. I fit neither of those. The weather is much worse where
0: right,
9: I move to.
0: Yeah.
9: But I find it just feels culturally more comfortable there. And I'll always be an outsider. I will never be seen as Dutch, no matter how much I learn the language. But I find a cultural commonality, the kind of defaults that people have. I just feel really comfortable with that.
0: It's right dear there. This is Travel with Rick Steves. We're getting a look at what it's like for Americans who've made long-term homes in Europe. We're joined by Tim Tendick, Amanda Buttinger, and Jim McDonough. All three now help travelers connect with their adopted cultures as tour guides. Jim lives in Berlin, Amanda in Madrid, and Tim in Rotterdam. We have links to connect with our guests today on the notes for this week's show at ricksteves.com/radio. So you guys, there's all these concrete pros and cons, what does it cost, all that kind of stuff, but there's something more intimate and fundamental. It's just what works better for you as a human being. And I don't think a lot of people understand what the alternatives are if their only reality has been America all their lives. Stress levels, for instance, that just come with being an American that you don't have in that country, or the loneliness that is part of being human in America that you might not have in that country. Can you think about any dimensions of your adopted culture where you learned, wow, my friends back home don't even know that this is cool because they don't recognize what they think is the norm and a given in the fact that you were born in America, you'll be here all your life?
9: I think the Netherlands definitely has a global perspective that fits better with my love of travel. But the isolation thing, maybe I'm doing all of this backwards. I feel actually much more isolated in the Netherlands. Everybody already has their established life and I'm gone so much, but I find myself really connecting best with other immigrants.
0: Uh-huh.
9: The problem with other immigrants is we're quite a mobile group. So you start to make friends with someone and then they move to Spain or they, you know.
0: Yeah.
10: I kind of have the opposite. I feel not as isolated, you know, in America, the house and the yard, and you invite people to your house and you don't walk around outside. And in Spain, everybody's walking around outside of their homes. You almost never meet in a home. Kids are in the streets playing in the squares. The people are out walking around in the parks and the piazzas and the plazas and all of that.
0: I think that's interesting. I hadn't quite thought about that, but a lot of Americans buy a house, assuming everything's got to happen in the house. A lot of Europeans live in a much smaller apartment their whole lives. They got far less square footage than we have. But you've got more third spaces.
10: Yes.
0: And we have a trend in America, I think, where there's almost a paywall now to have a third space. You got to join the club or whatever.
9: Mm-hmm.
0: But what I see in Europe, which really charms me, is that whole piazza concept. And that's public spaces where there is community. Jim.
24: And I think also, too, because of the size of how much smaller the apartments are, it really forces you out to get to know your local cafe, to get to know your local bar. And other people are also embracing this. So you get to know people, even though in a city like Berlin, 3.7 million people, I feel as if I'm in a small town because I run into the same people at the same places every day. And that's really helped me to really feel assimilated in that big city.
0: You know, a year ago in my little town here, Edmonds, we decided to close down Main Street in the summer on Saturdays just to see what would happen. Of course, I've been advocating for this for years and years.
9: A wild success.
0: You know, what a radical concept, you know, not have to drive down your Main Street, but to walk. And it was mind-blowing how many more people I met because we weren't all in our cars, and you just happenstance meet each other.
10: But I like what Jim was saying about the bar. And in Spain, whenever we've moved to a new neighborhood, we've got to find our cafe where the same Jose is going to give us the same coffee, where you're going to talk to the neighbors. You might not be friends, but you know that, you know, Juan is going to be there because he's just part of the furniture of that bar.
0: It's Cheers. Absolutely. Where everybody knows your name.
10: It's
0: a reality. You can have Cheers.
24: Very much so.
9: The guy by me is an Italian who runs one of the most amazing cocktail bars I've ever been to. And I go in there and speak Italian with him, and everybody who comes through the door greets him in Italian. And it's like the Italian embassy in Rotterdam. But that neighborhood, I think it combines both of these, that kind of more Mediterranean, callejero-like street life.
10: Mm-hmm.
9: When it's warm, or at least when it's not raining, everyone is out there. There's a pile of bikes and soccer balls in this little square.
10: Mm-hmm.
9: But then it is bad weather so much. So the Dutch, I think, do both. They love their street culture, but when it's bad weather, it is inviting someone to your house is a huge part of the culture. Because you have this coziness, gezelligheid, they call it, where we light candles, we put on music, we sit around the table for 5 hours. So that it's both outside when it's not raining, and when it is, the inside the home is very important.
10: Mm-hmm.
0: You know, it's no coincidence that the northern cultures, I'm thinking Denmark, Norway, the Netherlands, they all have that word, gezellig, is it?
9: Yeah, gezelligheid here, or
0: is
9: the famous one, yeah. Gemütlichkeit, yeah.
0: Just a candle in the window. It is so nice.
24: Mm. In German, we have a word, or at least in Berlin, it's a word called Kiez. Your Kiez is your little neighborhood that you have a very emotional attachment to, based on the people that you get to know within that area.
0: I've encountered that as I'm researching my Berlin chapter in our Germany book. In just a minute, we'll compare how safety, healthcare, and taxes stack up for our three American guides making a life for themselves in Europe. Jim McDonough from Berlin, Tim Tendick from Rotterdam, and Amanda Buttinger from Madrid. 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
11: 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Plus, a key midterm matchup is set in Maine, and elation in New York as the Knicks make NBA Finals history ahead of Game 5. 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
1: And who? 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Other congressmen are retiring. So who is running and where? How might it change the balance of power on Capitol Hill? 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I'm Tom Hudson. 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
3: We'll do some island hopping in the charming Venice Lagoon in just a bit. But right now on Travel with Rick Steves, we're exploring how three Americans working as tour guides in Europe have also made it their full-time home on that side of the Atlantic. Our guests are Amanda Buttinger from Madrid, originally from Maryland, Jim McDonough from Berlin, originally from Minnesota, and Tim Tendick, who was raised in California and now makes his home in Rotterdam in Holland. You guys, I'm wondering from an American point of view, how's safety? Because I think a lot of people in the United States, they're just kind of aware. Can I park a car here? Is it okay for me to go here after dark? Depends on where you live. But for a lot of people, especially women, I think that's a constant reminder. I got to be on the ball. I don't think you want to be sloppy in Europe either. But what are your thoughts, Amanda?
23: I mean, I first moved to Madrid in my early 20s, and I felt like it was the best place. I can be a young woman, walk around the streets alone with my girlfriends, pre-cell phone, so you didn't have all the check-ins. But it's a very safe place to be without guns. The biggest thing that can happen to you is that people will take your wallet.
3: Yeah.
23: And they're magicians. They're not generally pushing you down.
3: They're muggers with
23: knives.
3: Yes, right.
23: Exactly.
3: They are really good with their fast fingers.
23: But for example, my 16-year-old son goes downtown Madrid, walks around with his friends, comes home at midnight, mm-hmm. you know? And that's, again, the late nights of being Spanish, the long hours of sunlight, and I feel okay. And I don't think I would let my 16, 13-year-old wander around New York City by themselves till 12 o'clock at night.
3: This is the difference, I would say, it's fair to say, between the United States and Europe, with the same caveat for big cities and small towns.
23: Mm-hmm,
3: so.
23: Mm-hmm.
8: And I think also, too, just the culture is everybody's out doing this at a late
23: yes.
8: night. And it's like
23: yes.
8: you're walking with strangers who you don't know, but you're all doing it together. And when I've walked down a dark street late at night, the last thing on my mind is that person who I'm going to walk by has a gun on them. Not to say that something bad can't happen, but yeah, the biggest crime that we brush up against is thievery, the pickpocketers.
3: Yeah. Well, you know, who knows what the exact numbers are, but you could, depending on how you measure it, there are 20,000 gun-related homicides in America every year. In Germany, how many would you bet? 50, maybe.
8: Yeah.
3: You know? In Norway, 7. In Switzerland, 20.
23: Mm-hmm.
3: 20,000. Mm-hmm. There's a huge difference right there.
0: Mm-hmm.
3: Let's talk about healthcare. Because a lot of people in the United States are almost terrorized into staying where they are to keep their health care in this particular job. Because imagine not being able to afford health care. What is the health care situation for local people and for immigrants like you guys? Tim?
9: In the Netherlands, it's obligatory to get your health care. If you don't find your own policy, they will just assign you one, which would be more expensive. And they have basically legislated what the basic package is, what it has to include, and what the price is. So there are private companies, but their basic packages are all pretty much the same. Then they compete by what little extra perks. And if you want additional services, you pay extra for that. Now, that paying extra, I paid to have my policy cover me abroad, and it cost me an extra about $1.50 a month. So it's not
3: a dollar big. You really splashed out.
9: Yeah, no, I really went for it. But the main difference is actually cultural with the healthcare in the Netherlands, because they're big on walk it off. You know, if you come in and you have a problem, they say, wait a week. If it's still a problem, come back. And you come back in a week and they say, take a paracetamol. Come back in another week.
3: Sounds pretty Dutch to me.
9: Yeah, you come back in one more week and they say, well, what do you want us to do about it? And you have to say, well, I researched it. Please do this.
3: Now, Amanda, I think the typical American, if they had to go to the hospital, would rather go to the hospital in the Netherlands than in Spain, just because they don't know.
23: Well,
3: I don't know. But but what is your experience?
23: I mean, we have the public health care system that you don't have to pay separately for. It's included in your taxes, which are very high. And, of course, it's a strained health care system. But on the other hand, I talk to folks here who are waiting 3 months also for care. And you can also get private health providers. And they're not as expensive as here, but you would get them for more immediate things, more specialized things. I want to go to a dermatologist directly. I don't want to go through my GP to get to that specialist. So you would use the private.
3: My understanding is
0: from what I know about England, for example, everybody gets a certain base level of care. Mm-hmm. And if you got the money and you want to be a VIP when it comes out, you pay for it.
10: Right.
0: You have that option.
10: Right.
0: But you've got the dignity and the safety net and the equality that everybody has.
10: But there is something special that I appreciate when I go to a healthcare center, one of the public healthcare centers. Everybody uses it. You can be wealthy, academic, you can work on the construction site, you can work as a plumber, you can work as a cafe server, and everyone is sitting in that same room because we are all human and we all need healthcare. It's not, you know, oh, because I'm wealthy, I'm not going to use the public system. A lot of people have a lot of faith in the public system for the bigger procedures, the more serious health issues.
0: And a good part of our society, when they get in trouble, they can't afford health insurance, so they go to the emergency room.
10: Mm-hmm. Yeah.
0: Jim, in Germany, what's the healthcare situation?
24: Very similar. I mean, if you crunch the numbers, they're probably a little different, but the whole concept is pretty much similar, I would say. And except for what Tim was saying, you know, you go to a doctor and they say, well, see if you can fight through it. Whereas in Germany, my wife will take our kids to the doctor if they have the sniffles, like a little cold. Where my response growing up as American was like, we'll just give them some Tylenol for kids and then we'll see how they do it. But it's there. It's the culture of going to the doctor, knowing that it's always available to them. It's just ingrained in the German mindset. And what I like about it too is that everybody pays according to what they are able to pay. So the wealthier people pay more for healthcare, just like people who don't make so much pay less for healthcare.
0: Because they're paying it out of their taxes, and the taxes are progressive, not regressive.
24: Exactly right.
0: And that's a fundamental thing. This is Travel with Rick Steves. We're talking with three Americans who have resettled and are making their lives in Europe. Tim Tendick, Amanda Budinger, and Jim McDonough. Tim lives in Rotterdam, Jim lives in Berlin, and Amanda lives in Madrid. And we have links to the guests that are on our show today in the notes for this week's show at ricksteves.com/radio. What I'd like to kind of get a sense from you guys is you do pay more taxes than Americans do, but when all the dust settles, you do the arithmetic and you get something for your taxes. It's just a decision. This is done more efficiently and equitably as a community. But when it all is said and done, I'm curious, do you feel like you're paying more taxes, or do you feel like you're just dividing up what is collectively paid for and what's individually paid for, Tim?
9: I feel like I end up paying less for the services in the Netherlands, but that is based on an assumption of trust in government of how they spend it. So if I have enough trust that they're making good decisions, then I feel like I'm benefiting from paying the high taxes, because I just pay them, they pay less for it. Kind of like taking a tour, right? The tour company secures you better rates on your hotels and things. Mm-hmm. So if you have confidence that they're not squeezing you or grafting a little bit, then you feel good about paying a bunch up front and they disperse it better.
0: That's a good analogy. Mm. Amanda, what is the take on, are we paying more taxes, or is it just a good value and a different way to cover the bases?
10: I feel like I might have a different perspective than most of the local Spanish people, because I reflect on America and what healthcare is like here and how stressful it is. If you don't have good healthcare with your job, then what are you going to do? Am I going to change jobs just to get the better healthcare? And so I kind of have that perspective, and I will sit in a waiting room and be delighted. You know, people are fussing and I have to wait an hour and a half, and I'm like, oh, this is so wonderful. I get to sit here and I'm going to get care. Yes. So I think I have a very different perspective.
0: You're the citizen that appreciates the realities,
10: yes.
0: I think.
10: And, and it is strained. There are problems with it and things happening that it's getting weaker. Mm-hmm. However, it's just, I'm delighted to have it. And of course, you know, June comes and they pull out all that money from your bank account and you go, oh, it hurts. Yeah. The taxes are heavy. And in that moment, you feel like you don't want to pay it all. But then, of course, then you go into the waiting rooms and you go and have your kids see doctors. And
0: Jim, if you do add it up, you get that tax bill. What are the things that an American would assume is going to come out of their pocket outside of taxes that is covered by the government because you have to pay more taxes?
24: It really comes down to the fact that I feel as though I get a lot out of it. And I feel that on a regular basis. The kids, for example, when they were in daycare, we didn't pay a nickel for daycare because the state covered it. But that, of course, was a Berlin thing. That's up to each individual state.
0: But that's a big deal in France, is child care is covered. Health care is covered. What are other things that would be covered?
10: I mean, just the cleanliness of the cities. That's one of the remarks I get from my tour members. It's so clean here. It's so clean. The train systems are, you know, subsidized by the state. The transportation systems in the cities. Oh my gosh, we can get here from here to here, and
23: and don't have to think about it.
0: And old age security, Social Security is...
23: Well, it's a little bit weak on that end. It's yes, weak. Yes.
0: So you get a small
23: amount, and it's hard, you know, these days with inflation to live on that small amount.
0: So most people should be doing something, savings on the side.
23: Yes, however, this is a new, relatively new practice of people investing, banks offering investment plans and
0: it's kind of the reality
23: packages.
0: That you don't have so many young people now subsidizing
23: Correct.
0: The old people because your society has a demographic situation created by its own success. People are better educated and healthier, so they live longer and they have fewer kids. Mm-hmm. That means there's less working people to pay for the others. Jim, any more ideas from the German system about the attitude? Does a politician get elected by promising less taxes?
24: No, not at all. For the most part, it is a matter of how you're going to use the services that are offered, that are guaranteed through the taxes. And, you know, for some of these, you know, with childcare, for example, doesn't apply to anybody, but there is somewhere else out there that it is being guaranteed that might apply to them. For example, if you have sleep apnea, for example, you don't have to spend thousands on one of these CPAP machines because the insurance covers it.
0: Mm-hmm.
24: You pay a small copay, or if you're a diabetic, you know, you get your prescription medication highly subsidized. So even though that if there aren't some of those issues that politicians say, well, we need more money for, at least down the road, you'll find some sort of issue that you are benefiting from through the high taxes.
0: Moving a little away from that, but I'm interested in the sort of the policy, for instance, about paternity leave, paid paternity leave. A lot of Americans are astounded by this. But I mean, if you go to Denmark or Norway or Sweden, you find a traffic jam of young dads with their strollers at the coffee shop because the dads get paid leave, and it's use it or lose it. So they all get 6 months paid off, and they have a great time getting to know their kid and being good dads, and the employers just have to deal with that.
3: Americans in Europe. That's our topic right now on Travel with Rick Steves. We're hearing what it's like to relocate and live full-time overseas, and how your expectations change by living in a different type of society. Our guests are Tim Tendick, living in Rotterdam for the last few years, Amanda Buttinger, a Madrileña, living in Spain's capital city now since 1998, and Jim McDonough is a Berliner for going on 20 years.
0: You guys, we just got a couple more minutes, and I'd just like to very quickly touch on a few more things. What's the attitude about driving? Does everybody drive, or what's the thinking? Jim?
24: In a big city like Berlin, no, it would be ridiculous to have a car. Whereas my in-laws, when they live more in a rural part of Germany, then they have to have a car to get from point A to point B.
0: Don't you get a pass for the whole country, trains and buses in all the cities for a few bucks?
24: Right. So for 58 euros a month, you get what's called the Germany ticket, and that allows you to use all means of public transport throughout the country.
0: So why drive, huh?
24: Yeah, exactly.
0: Amanda?
23: So driving, this is actually interesting with the current event that's happening now is the housing crisis. In a big city, you don't need a car. Obviously, you have all the metros and buses and everything. But now the big cities, people have to leave and move further and further away. And there's the culture of commuting is becoming more and more popular because they're finding little towns outside the big cities and then driving into their jobs.
0: I just love talking with you guys about all this. It's just I could talk forever. We have these images. Germany is so structured. Spain is so relaxed and having a siesta and a drink and slower paced. Maybe I'm too old-fashioned on that. The Netherlands, you got such strong community services. I'm sure that Europeans look at each other with little jokes and things. You know, the Dutch get all these uninvited guests coming in from Germany as they have in the past and so on. I'm just going to ask you, when a German thinks of a Spaniard or a Netherlands, Jim, what's the attitude? Well, if you look at the people of Spain, what do you envy or what do you laugh at?
24: Well, when it comes to the Spaniards, it's that they're out all night long and very loud and boisterous.
23: Not a lie.
0: And what about the Dutch?
24: And for the Dutch, they really embrace the countryside. They're very rural. They like the cheese and they really enjoy the finer things.
5: Right again.
24: When it comes to the dairy products.
0: Right on. Amanda, what do you think about these Germans and the Dutch?
23: Just a lot more organization. A lot more straight lines is the only thing I can think
0: of.
23: Straight
0: lines. So there's sort of in Italy, they call it the beautiful chaos, the belly
23: yes,
0: chaos.
23: Yes,
0: you know,
23: yes.
0: In Spain, I love the old guys that have these big bellies, and they just say, "These are my, this is my curve of happiness."
23: Oh yes, and oh yes. And then they sit and fix the world at a table with a couple of beers.
0: Tim, you got a Spaniard and a German.
9: And the German. The Dutch love to joke about the German tourists coming to the beach, and they all dig holes and sit in them. They love to joke about that. You look out on the beach, you'll trip over a German. You never know. The Spaniards, they'll joke about if you have five Spaniards sitting around a table, they're all talking at the same time. But I think
23: also not a lie.
9: I think there is an envy of your sopa de mesa culture of sitting around that table and having that long meal.
0: You know, one thing I am so inspired by is the Erasmus program in Europe. Even in tough times, economic times, this European Union funded program that subsidizes students and teachers to go to any country in the EU and study and work. And they feel like that's a practical investment. What's your take as European taxpayers on the Erasmus program?
9: I love that one, and I feel like it does tie to Rotterdam because he's Erasmus of Rotterdam.
0: Yeah.
9: And I find that it fits so well because Rotterdam being a port city that was so inextricably linked with the global perspective, to name it after a Rotterdammer is just perfect.
0: That's great.
9: Because to me, you know,

0: experience in that, they're still from their country. They still have, they go home and all that. But because they've lived in each other's countries, they also have a sense of Europeanness. And I love that. I find it crucial. It's a huge university in Rotterdam, and they're fun. They have every language. Trivia night in the pubs is multilingual and fantastic.
1: You know, we've done a beautiful job of not bringing this home to the pickle that America's in right now with our government and its attitude to the other 96% of humanity. But right there, that whole spirit of the Erasmus program with an enlightened citizenry that realized that's a good investment for your own security. Wow. Because that is just diametrically opposed to people that want to build walls instead of bridges. I'll never forget with my TV crew going to a university fraternity house in Coimbra in Portugal, thinking I'd see a bunch of young Portuguese kids. And there was like 20% of the people were Portuguese, 80% were from all over Europe. It was a different kind of party.
0: It's a European party.
1: Amanda, what about
2: Well, I'm on the cusp. My young son is 16, on the cusp of deciding, you know, should I go abroad or should I go to France? Should I do Erasmus or what my plan is going to be? And myself, coming from having gone abroad to study abroad. So I and everyone I talk to, I don't even know that it was a debate of should we not do this? It's just something that happens.
1: Family.
2: Yes.
1: Just get to know the family. Okay, we're out of time. I just want to finish. I'll let each of you say, if you had to go back to the United States tomorrow for some reason, you couldn't live in Europe, what would be the biggest adjustment for you? Jim?
3: I would say I'd have to really embrace driving again.
1: Driving. All right. Amanda?
2: The timetables, because I'm totally shifted to the Spanish a little bit later, lunches later, bedtimes.
1: Kids running around.
2: Kids running around, the social environment of being all together.
3: Yeah.
0: I think for me it would be getting back in the habit of being really careful what I said to strangers, because the Dutch, they love disagreeing. They say, I think you're a complete moron, but we're still friends.
1: And I love I've experienced that. It's frankness, isn't
0: it? Absolutely. They say, be direct. We can think each other are idiots, and we're still going to sit here and have a beer and enjoy the sunshine, even on freezing day.
1: I was with a Dutchman all day long, a tour guide that was very smart, but we had a tough time making small talk. And he told me, you know, Rick, you don't need to worry about the silence. I don't need to talk all the time, and neither do you. It was very Dutch.
0: Yeah, very straightforward.
1: You guys, I have enjoyed every minute of this. Thank you so much. Best wishes in your chosen lives. Talk about freedom to choose where you want to live. Happy
2: thank
1: travels.
2: You. Thank you. Thank you.
1: Best wishes.
2: Thank you.
1: The beautifully decrepit cityscape of Venice was built on about 100 islands, and its romantic atmosphere may make you want to sigh. Then again, sometimes the summertime crowds might make you want to scream. We'll look at popular options and a few lesser-known ones for getting offshore to explore the islands of the Venetian Lagoon. That's next on Travel with Rick Steves.
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1: The great city of Venice was for centuries the hub of a vast trading empire and a European superpower. It was founded as Rome was falling in the middle of a vast lagoon. The idea driving its first inhabitants was to escape the chaos of the power vacuum created by the end of the ancient Roman Empire. But today, Venice doesn't escape the chaos of modern tourism at all. It attracts it. And a challenge for travelers is to see Venice, but to get away from those touristic mob scenes that plague so many travelers' experiences in Europe's most popular destinations these days. In Venice, a great way to do that is to head for the lagoon. And that's just what I did on my recent vacation. My guide was Igor Skamparin, and Igor joins us today to share with us the sightseeing wonders of that often overlooked pristine wetland that surrounds Venice. Igor, thanks for joining us.
9: It's always my pleasure to be with you. Thank you, Rick, to calling me again. Grazie.

0: Oh, well, it's we had a lot of fun together. I know part of your work as a tour guide is to help travelers get away from the city of Venice and to explore the lagoon and the Veneto, the mainland near Venice that really was ruled by Venice so long and has a Venetian heritage. And we're going to talk about the lagoon for a few minutes with you. And how is the Venice Lagoon unique in the Mediterranean? Can you describe the lagoon, please?
1: The Lagoon of Venice is very, very unique, and everything is changing in a very interesting way. And so we're starting to have 10,000 flamingos in the Venetian Lagoon. We're having mahi-mahis that they are joining the Venetian Lagoon. We're having a little problem with blue crabs that they are overeating the local species and the local breeds that we got in the lagoon. Well, I say definitely get it. What is exactly the lagoon? It's a very restricted area. And think about that. If you sail from the southern part of the Venetian Lagoon, like Chioggia, all the way up to the northern part of the lagoon, you need something like anything between 4, 5, 6 hours. It's very quiet, lovely, and relaxing, especially once that you go out of Venice, Lido, Burano, and Murano, and those areas, especially once that you get into Sant'Erasmo, Mazzorbo, and those minor islands, or even in San Francesco del Deserto.
0: Now, when we think of the lagoon, this has shaped the world of the Venetians for 1,000 years. Venice has had to live with the water for centuries. How is Venice part of the ecosystem of the lagoon?
1: Think about that. You're right. We got plenty of islands. We got approximately 180 islands that they form the Venetian Lagoon. And Venice is 120 islands linked together by more than 400 bridges, 150 canals, actually. And so what is part of the ecosystem? And so it's part of our life, because the Venetians love the lagoon. And that's exactly when we got few minutes off, we go to the beach using our boats and enjoying areas like hideaway beaches that you can reach only by boat, where you bring the kids and the dogs, and it's a totally different idea of the Lido, basically. And the beach is called Bacan.
0: So there's kind of a parallel world, and I always get this when I talk to my friends in Venice. If you have a boat, and I think there are more people own boats than cars in Venice, quite obviously, you have access to that parallel world that the tourists do not go to. They don't know about it, and they can't really get there on the public boat service. But if you have your own boat, you can get to those remote spots and those beaches and so on. Earlier, you mentioned all these flamingos and a change in the sort of, you know, balance in the wildlife of the lagoon, the fish and so on. Is that related to climate change?
1: I would say so, actually. And so in the last few years, we are having more high tide days. Last year, we ended up with 58 days, extremely high tide days. And 2 years ago, the situation went very interesting because we ended up having short of water. We had 2 inches of water in the northern part of the Venetian Lagoon. And we started to see few things that were sticking out of the lagoon. And we found an oyster farm dating back 2,000 years ago, attached to a Roman villa. And that has been very, very exciting. And right now, All those kind of things, they are inside of the Natural History Museum in Venice.
0: A 2,000-year-old ancient Roman oyster farm. That just opens up all sorts of ideas. The Romans were there before Venice was there farming oysters. You know, when I'm in the lagoon, I was just with you going to Burano, and we saw a dredging boat that was dredging the canals. And you see all the buoys marking where the dredged areas are. So as you mentioned, it takes 3 or 4 hours to go from the north to the south of the lagoon on a boat. And it's a vast body of water, but you can walk across most of it without getting your head wet. And there are certain canals that are dredged deeply, and you see these dredgers to this day marked with the buoys. Talk a little bit about how navigation is organized through man-made canals within the lagoon.
1: And so we got a system of a crisscross of canals that pretty much every 4 or 5 years we got special barges that they got like cranes, or they got excavators that they make the canals way much deeper. We do it either in the lagoon, and think about when we had the lockdown, part of the canal that it was linking Venice to the Venice airport, it was pretty much full of land, sand, and dirt. And so we had more barges and more excavators, actually, that they were dredging the canals to make it those deeper. But basically, we started to do a serious situation in the 60s. And so in the 60s, we started to dredge deeply all the canals and make everything nice and tidy and smell-free, too.
0: Igor Skamparin is our guide to what you can find on the islands of the Venice Lagoon right now on Travel with Rick Steves. Igor is a lifelong resident of the region, and his tour options for Venice off the beaten path include exploring its wetlands and lagoon and the adjacent mainland area known as the Veneto. His website is tourleadervenice.com. Igor tells us more about the historic cemetery island of San Michele in an extra from today's interview. You can hear that with this week's show at ricksteves.com/radio. So we're talking about the lagoon, and the tourists, we all know Torcello, we know Murano and Burano. Torcello is the home of the, kind of like the birthplace of Venice, where the oldest church is. It's uninhabited now because of mosquito and malaria and that sort of thing, but it's a ghostly, beautiful, very old place, easy to visit. Murano is famous for the glass and the glass blowing. And the glassblowing industry was moved away from Venice because the big fires would put out sparks and they would burn entire districts of Venice. So they legally made it only okay to make glass on this island and to cut down the fire risk of blowing glass on the main island. That's Murano. And Burano is famous for its pastel fishing village kind of ambiance and its lace making. What can you tell me about those three islands just briefly before we get into the less touristy places?
1: Talking about Murano, the situation is getting very interesting because we went from 260 glass blowing factories, and now we're around 60 of them, and 5 of them are the major one. And unfortunately, we're having less and less kids, youngs, that they want to continue the tradition, which is a big shame. In Murano, at this specific moment, we got approximately 5,000 people that live there. Burano, there are around 2,000 people, and it's just the paradise for the photographer. It's just phenomenal, and of course it's well renowned for the lace, it's well renowned for the best gondoliers of Venice, and they are well renowned actually for the fish. So the best fish...
0: I didn't realize that the gondoliers, historically the good ones, came from the village of Burano. And you were talking about this sad development where the younger generation doesn't want to do what their fathers did, and that is hurting the glass blowing industry. And in Burano, I would imagine it's also hurting the handmade lace industry.
1: It's totally correct. We are having a bunch of girls that they are in the 20, 25 years old that they do lace making. But it's not that easy, actually. New generations, they want everything for yesterday or right now.
0: That's just not. And it's glass, lace making is very slow and tedious. And I remember earlier, 20 years ago visiting, and there were a lot of people making, hand making lace. And now that's just a casualty of our modern time. Hey, Igor, I really enjoyed being with you and exploring some of the less touristy corners of the lagoon. And you took me to an island called Mazzorbo. The great thing about Mazzorbo is you can reach that with the public vaporetto, like the floating bus. The vaporetto is just like there's bus one and bus two and bus three or whatever. It goes to all different places in Venice and around the lagoon. And with the public bus, you can, anybody, you don't need a private guide, you don't need a taxi boat. You can go to Torcello, you can go to Murano, you can go to Burano, and you can get off the boat at a stop in Mazzorbo, which is a more like a park. It's got old historic churches, it's got beautiful gardens, it's got vineyards, and it's got a wooden bridge that you can walk from the uninhabited park-like island with no tourist crowds at all, and like little farmhouses and pastel buildings. you walk over the wooden bridge and you get then to Burano, and then you have all the touristic stuff and the lace making and so on. Tell us a little more about Mozzorbo.
1: Yes, you figure it out. We are extremely lucky that we got these little pearls that are right in the middle of the lagoon, that there's literally nobody. We were the only one. Me, you, and Shelley.
0: We were the only ones.
1: A couple of cats, a couple of dogs, a bunch of birds tweeting and nothing else. So super special treat. But basically, if you're getting off in Mozzorbo, you're going to have a blast, a super big surprise, because it's just phenomenal, because you're going to see all the vegetable gardens, you're going to see the pomegranate trees, you're going to see the artichokes, you're going to see the lovely church of Santa Caterina. And the entire idea is, if you are fed up of those 30 million visitors in Venice, in a place that is twice as big as Central Park, and if you need to calm down, Mozzorbo is perfect, especially once that you're walking through this incredible vineyard that is something like 400 years that we are producing the wine from a grape that is called Dorona. Doro, it means gold, because actually the grape, it looked like gold when it's mature. Even the wine is beautifully gold.
0: This is Travel with Rick Steves. We're talking with Igor Skamporin. Igor earns his living taking tourists around Venice, its lagoon, and the mainland region long ruled by Venice called the Veneto. His company is Tour Leader Venice. The website is simply tourleadervenice.com. And Igor is talking with us today about the lagoon. And it's a, you know, you can go to Venice and complain about the crowds, or you can go exploring in the lagoon and get away from those crowds. Igor, there's a couple more stops on the lagoon I'd like to talk about. Tell us about Sant Erasmo.
1: Sant Erasmo, it's a lovely little island that at this specific moment we've got something like 150, 200 people that they live there. And if you're getting there during the month of March, April, May, you're going to see the Carciofo Violetto. The Carciofo is the artichokes, and Violetto is like purple. We've got a very special artichoke that we grow up over there. And remember that the word artichoke is arriving from that island, because in Italian we say Carciofo, but in Venetian we say artichoco. That is, sounds almost artichoke. Huh. And artichoke. So we gave the word artichio to the French and artichoken to the German.
0: So we can get to Sant Erasmo by Vaporetto?
1: See, there's a Vaporetto that is going to go to Sant Erasmo, and right over there you can rent a bike, that so you can go around the island with a bike. There are a bunch of places where you can rent it. And then there's another vineyard that is called Orto, O-R-T-O. And even that wine is very, very interesting, because actually it's got like a salted back kick in your palate, especially because having these 50, 58 high tides per year, actually the salt is affecting the wine in your glass, but is affecting even the tomatoes, the eggplants, and so you don't have to put any kind of extra salt into your vegetables.
0: You know, the last dimension of the Lido I want to cover is the Lido. And the Lido, I think that literally means beach. The Lido you get to by car, and there's lots of hotels, and it just feels like the rest of Italy, frankly. But that's the land barrier between Venice and the open Adriatic Sea. What interest is the Lido for a tourist?
1: So for a tourist, you've got a bunch of interests. You can reach the Lido or with the water bus number one, that is going to go from Piazza San Marco to the Lido in 15, 20 minutes. And then, of course, once that you're getting on the other side, you got cars. Or otherwise, you can get a ferry directly in Tronchetto, which is the bus and car terminal. And right over there, you load your car and you can end up in the Lido in half an hour, 40 minutes. And once that you're getting on the other side, or you drive your car, or otherwise you can rent a bike, an e-bike or anything similar. And what's interesting there, for those of you that are interested into movies, remember that by the end of August, the beginning of September, we got the movie festival, and you got the red carpets. You can see a bunch of celebrities that they are arriving, not with a limo, but with a water taxi. So very different.
0: Yeah. And then if any time of year, you can, if you have children, it's a great place for beaches, I suppose.
1: Absolutely. And so you can stay in the Lido. And so it's more like a family friendly area. So you can tour in the morning or in the afternoon.
0: It's a Mediterranean beach resort that serves Venice, and you can park your car right at your hotel. So it's a little bit of a connection for some people for Venice. Igor, this has been so great to be able to review with you the wonders of the lagoon. I want to remind people that you can take a day tour of the lagoon by various tour companies. You can hire a private guide who will get a boat taxi and take you around. You can hire a taxi on your own, or you can just use the floating city buses called the Vaporetto. There's plenty of ways to see the lagoon. And we've got to remember that as tourists, we're going to the famous touristy places and see the glass blowing and buy some lace or whatever. But for somebody like you who's grown up in the area of the lagoon is a real part of the local scene and the culture. Can we finish our conversation, Igor, please, with you just sharing with us perhaps a childhood memory of the lagoon or something that you've done with your family, or what does the lagoon mean to you?
1: To me, the lagoon means mom and dad, family, relatives, childhood, and all these kind of things. I remember when with mom and dad, we went to Burano the first time. I might have been probably 5 or 6 years old because we were visiting the godfather of my mom, that he was a fisherman and a glass blowing master. And so I remember the first time that I saw the Leaning Tower of Burano, that he was like, oh my God, he's falling. And that was fun, actually. I connect Burano to mom and dad, my childhood, and being together as a family. That, of course, in Italy, family is, it's important. It always be important, but I connect with mom and dad, of course.
0: Yeah, it's beautiful. Igor Scamparan, thank you so much for joining us and best wishes with your guiding.
1: Grazie mille.
0: Ciao.
1: Ciao.
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6: The number one metro area for young professionals? 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
11: Good morning. President Trump again claims his threats of more bombing pushed Iran to make a deal. He also called that deal a little conceptual, while Iran says they haven't agreed to anything. What's really going on? It's Morning Edition from NPR News. Trump's budget calls for cutting all of the U.S. Forest Service R&D funding. I'm Steve Inskeep.
12: And I'm Leila Fadel. The head of the agency asks for NPR's help to change the narrative that it's stopping research. Also, how some species continue to impact their ecosystems even after they die. And the lead singer of the 90s ska band, Sublime, died just before their biggest album came out. Now his son has gotten the band back together. It's Friday, June 12th. On this day in 1967, the Supreme Court struck down bans on interracial marriages. The news is next.
13: Live from NPR News in Washington, I'm Dave Mattingly. President Trump says the U.S. and Iran have reached an agreement to end the war, and he expects it to be signed within days, possibly in Europe.
14: We have a signing soon, and the documents are in pretty final shape, so we'll see. We'll see. Very good. Should be done. That should be done pretty quickly.
13: The president was speaking yesterday at the White House after canceling more airstrikes against Iran. However, a spokesperson for Iran's foreign ministry says no agreement has been finalized. The president has said many times in recent weeks that a deal with Iran is close. The president is expected to meet with some top AI executives in the coming days. NPR's Windsor Johnston says the president is expected to focus on ways the public can share in the wealth created by the tech industry.
15: As policyholders debate who should benefit from artificial intelligence, Cornell Tech professor Helen Nissenbaum says it's important to remember what AI is built on.
16: We get sucked into the idea that the machines are creating, rather than understanding that the machines are creating from what humans have created.
15: Nissenbaum argues that everyday Americans don't get compensated for AI using what it gleans from them. OpenAI has suggested a public wealth fund that could give all people a share of AI profits, while Anthropic has called for policies to help workers benefit if the technology displaces jobs on a large scale. Windsor Johnston, NPR News, Washington.
13: Shares of SpaceX begin trading on the NASDAQ today. Elon Musk's company has already pulled off the largest initial public offering of stock in the history of Wall Street. In a filing with the Securities and Exchange Commission, SpaceX confirms its IPO has raised $75 billion. The Men's World Cup soccer tournament is underway in the U.S., Canada, and Mexico. The U.S. plays its first group stage match tonight against Paraguay. NPR's Joel Rose says public transit agencies in the host cities will be moving millions of fans to the matches, and already there are concerns about the main rail hub in New York City.
17: NJ Transit is so worried about problems at New York's Penn Station that it's chartered two large boats to ferry fans across the Hudson River after matches, if necessary. The agency's CEO, Chris Kaluri, says he told a top aide to start working on a backup plan during a recent string of infrastructure failures at Penn Station.
18: Lance, I think I texted you at some like ungodly hour and said, yeah, we're going to need a bigger boat.
17: Kaluri says he will not hesitate to blame any rail problems on Amtrak, which owns Penn Station and the nearby tracks. Amtrak officials say they're prepared to deliver smooth and reliable service. The first match in New Jersey is set for Saturday. Joel Rose, NPR News.
13: This is NPR News from Washington. In Minnesota, Vance Belter has pleaded guilty to federal charges in the slayings of the state's former House Speaker, Melissa Hortman, and her husband, and the wounding of a state senator and his wife. Belter changed his plea to guilty on six federal charges after prosecutors said they would not seek the death penalty. Belter was sentenced to two consecutive life terms plus 40 years. The couples were shot at their homes nearly a year ago when Belter showed up during the night disguised as a police officer. He still faces state charges. There's new research on workers in the medical field and their ability to prevent the leading cause of maternal mortality worldwide. Ari Daniel reports.
19: Postpartum hemorrhage, or excessive bleeding after childbirth, affects 27 million women each year and kills 43,000. In the delivery room, it can be a race against time, says Adam Duval, professor of maternal health at the University of Oxford.
20: If you intervene early enough, you can then give treatments promptly.
19: To do so, Deval says it's essential to measure the blood loss rather than merely eyeballing it, which allows medical workers to identify and treat these hemorrhages with multiple interventions simultaneously. Altogether, in a trial across four African countries, this approach saw a 60% reduction in severe bleeding. For NPR News, I'm Ari Daniel.
13: The Carolina Hurricanes are a win away from capturing the Stanley Cup. They beat the Las Vegas Golden Knights last night 4-2. The Hurricanes now lead the championship series 3-2. I'm Dave Mattingly, NPR News in Washington.
20: 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Penn Medicine is working to change lives, one moment, one treatment, one patient at a time. 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
25: David Levy Yulee was Florida's first U.S. senator. I'm Ben Brotmarkle, and coming up on Florida Frontiers, the weekly radio magazine of the Florida Historical Society, we'll discuss this complex historical figure. We'll talk about the infamous Johns Committee that targeted homosexuals on college campuses in the 1950s and 60s, and the historic Hurricane Andrew. That's Florida Frontiers, Friday night at 11 on WJCT News 89.9.
12: It's Morning Edition from NPR News. I'm Leila Fadel.
11: And I'm Steve Inskeep. Judging by his words, President Trump shifted from one reality to another in the course of a day.
12: The president said Thursday morning that the U.S. was planning new strikes on Iran. By the afternoon, the president talked of a peace deal already agreed to that could be signed, quote, soon. There's no confirmation that either of the president's contradictory claims were true. Iran says it has not agreed yet. This is the latest of the president's many sudden shifts on Iran, which again moved the stock market.
11: NPR international correspondent Aya Batraoui has been trying to sort out what, if anything, is really happening. Aya, good morning.
26: Good morning, Steve.
11: Or I should say good afternoon in the Middle East where you are. Yes. Setting aside the president's words, what has actually happened in the war this week?
26: It's been a week of whiplash attacks that threaten to unravel the entire ceasefire. And that's because this is a tenuous ceasefire that's neither a full peace nor a full-blown war, and it can quickly spiral. You know, after Israel bombed Lebanon's capital, Beirut, on Sunday, we saw Iran firing missiles at Israel in defense of the Iran-backed Hezbollah. Then Israel bombed Iran, and even Yemen's Houthis started launching missiles at Israel. And then Iran downed an American helicopter on Monday as the U.S. is trying to move ships through the Strait of Hormuz, and twice the U.S. attacked Iranian military sites this week in Iran, including hitting water reservoirs that thousands of people in Iran rely on for drinking water. We also saw the U.S. disabling three ships heading to Iranian ports as part of a naval blockade on Iran. But Stephen, one of those attacks, three Indian soldiers were killed. And throughout all of this, Iran is attacking U.S. bases in Kuwait, Bahrain, and Jordan.
11: Wow, pretty violent week. But the president is now making this statement. He has said multiple times that peace is at hand. What is he saying this time?
26: He's basically calling it a done deal now. Here's what he told reporters at the White House yesterday about Iran.
27: And they've all approved the deal. Everybody's approved the deal. Now we'll get it finished up, and hopefully that'll be done.
26: So, Steve, while he's saying everyone has approved the deal, he's leaving out a clear timeline for when that can happen. He says it could happen in the next few days with the two sides signing a deal in Europe. But Iran says it's not yet done. Iran's foreign ministry says a deal has not been finalized. And Iranian media say that 2 weeks ago, there was almost a deal in place, but they say Trump added new demands. But what we know is Trump does want this war to end. This war is unpopular among Americans. This week, inflation hiked past 4% in the U.S. That's the highest in several years with gas prices up. So Trump's singular focus now is on getting the Strait of Hormuz open again. And any deal that extends the ceasefire so both sides can lift their blockades in the Gulf won't include nuclear talks. That'll come later. But for that oil to flow through the Strait again, you know, Iran has its demands. They continue to demand an end to Israel's war in Lebanon, which Israel so far isn't willing to do. They want assurances that they won't be bombed again, and they want the U.S. to unfreeze billions of their dollars.
11: You're telling us all this, of course, from Dubai in the United Arab Emirates. What do some of Iran's neighbors, like the one you're in, think of all this?
26: Well, Qatar, for example, has been taking on a bigger role in mediating. This week, Qatari officials were in Iran, and yesterday, Trump and Qatar's emir held a call in which messages from Iran were exchanged, and it's possible that is why Trump called off more attacks. But the United Arab Emirates, where I am, Steve, has also shifted its tone from being hawkish on Iran to aligning more with other countries in the region about ending this war. So this really leaves Israel as the only country railing against a diplomatic track. We've seen how that's led to heated conversations between Trump and Israel's prime minister, and both men face elections this year in which this war is playing a big part.
11: NPR international correspondent Aya Batraoui in Dubai, thanks so much.
26: Thanks, Steve.
11: On Sunday, the UFC will hold 7 fights on the White House lawn. It is billed as a celebration of America's 250th birthday. Sunday also happens to be Flag Day and President Trump's 80th birthday.
0: Trump has been preparing for the fights and other projects in a politically weak moment. The war in Iran is dragging on, though he says yet again that a peace agreement is coming soon. Inflation is over 4%, and his approval ratings are the lowest they've ever been.
11: NPR's Daniel Kurtzleben has been trying to assess what is on the president's mind based on his words. Daniel, good morning.
1: Good morning.
11: Okay, what's the president excited about?
1: Well, he's certainly excited about this fight, as well as the other events that are planned for America's 250th. There's also going to be a rally on the Mall where Trump will speak, and an IndyCar race on the streets of D.C. And then there are his building projects, which he's certainly excited about. He's torn down the East Wing to build a ballroom and military complex. He wants to build a massive arch near Arlington National Cemetery and a pedestrian bridge next to the Lincoln Memorial. And he just completed work on the Lincoln Memorial reflecting pool. And you just get the sense that all of that is what excites Trump right now at all these events, whether he's signing a bill, talking about coal power, or even at a farmer's roundtable in Wisconsin. He just can't seem to help himself. He goes on these long tangents about these projects. But also, the time he's devoting to these things is especially striking when you think about how amid all of this, he declared the Iran negotiations boring. Or you think about the priorities that have fallen off the radar. He had vowed to end the Russian war in Ukraine. He had pushed a healthcare overhaul. Those things have pretty much gone quiet.
11: How unusual is it for a president to have so many, I guess you'd call them, side projects?
1: Taken together, very, is what a Princeton political historian, Julian Zelzer, told me. Now, the White House has said there's precedent for a lot of what he's doing, like holding public sporting events on the White House lawn, or President Theodore Roosevelt holding and even participating in boxing matches at the White House. However, here's what Zelzer had to say about this weekend's fights.
2: In addition to just how big it is and how much space it's literally and symbolically taking in his presidency at a moment the nation's in the middle of a war, it also raises all these conflict of interest questions, which are also different than having a boxing match in the White House.
1: In fact, a watchdog group filed a lawsuit just last week aiming to stop this weekend's fights, noting how much UFC could profit off of it, and also pointing out that Trump owns stock in the company that owns the UFC. Now, when I asked the White House about this, spokesperson Davis Engel insisted there's no conflict of interest. And he said the president's assets are in a trust run by his children.
11: Okay, so this appears to be It's a for-profit event. With that said, wouldn't you expect the president to try to put on some kind of show for the 250th?
1: Sure, though you can see sharp contrasts when you look back to, for example, the bicentennial in 1976. Back then, President Ford did this big tour of historic sites, including this sweeping speech at Philadelphia's Independence Hall.
3: The United States today remains the most successful realization of humanity's universal hope. The world may or may not follow, but we lead because our whole history says we must.
1: It's a real contrast to a cage fight, but it also raises the question of how Ultimate Fighting connects to American history, whether that matters. And it's also just a pretty incredible illustration of Trump's effect on politics.
11: NPR's Danielle Kurtzleben. Have a nice weekend.
1: You too.
11: The president has named Jay Clayton to serve as the next director of national intelligence.
0: Clayton appears to be an uncontroversial nominee. He has a national security background, which the law requires for this job. He's a federal prosecutor. He also previously led the Securities and Exchange Commission. This pick came too late to avoid some big collateral damage.
11: NPR Congress reporter Eric McDaniel is here in the studio to talk us through this here in Studio 31. Eric, thanks for coming by once again.
4: Happy to.
11: You're getting to be a regular here. Appreciate that. Tell us more about Jay Clayton.
4: Well, in addition to being a federal prosecutor, like you mentioned, and former SEC head, Clayton was an accomplished attorney in the private sector. He currently serves as U.S. attorney for the Southern District of New York. And while there, his office has done a couple high profile things, not least of which is the indictment of former Venezuelan president Nicolas Maduro. Clayton has been confirmed by the Senate before for the SEC, which is a good sign for his ability to be confirmed again. Not to mention his nomination follows up a pick last week by President Trump for an acting DNI, a different guy that went over like a lead balloon in the Capitol.
11: As this is happening, I'm thinking of the nominations for Attorney General at the start of the administration. Matt Gaetz was the nominee. Mm-hmm. Congress was horrified. Trump countered with Pam Bondi. Are you saying in the same way that Jay Clayton looks better by comparison?
4: I mean, members of Congress are making the comparison that Clayton seems more qualified, including top Democrats on the intelligence committees. Last week, the president named Bill Pulte to replace the current director of national intelligence, Tulsi Gabbard, on this temporary basis. Pulte's the current director of a federal housing finance agency, but he's best known as the guy who's used mortgage documents to allege that the president's perceived foes have committed fraud. All of them deny wrongdoing.
11: We heard Senator Mark Warner on NPR saying that Pulte was the kind of person who would weaponize intelligence agencies against the public, really.
4: That's right. And it led folks like Warner to block the extension of a big deal spy tool called FISA 702. That's Section 702 of the Foreign Intelligence Surveillance Act, which allows the government to collect electronic communications of foreign nationals each year, think calls, texts, and emails. And that authority is actually lapsing today, which is huge, in large part because of how mad Democrats were about the president naming Pulte. And with the House now out on recess, things won't come back for a while.
11: Just so I understand, Pulte was named the acting director, so he is in charge right now. Is that it?
4: It's not quite right. President Trump was actually asked about this in the Oval Office. He said Pulte would be in the job for, quote, a short while, although it's not clear when Pulte will take over from Gabbard. And Trump didn't specify how long. It probably depends on Clayton's nomination timeline.
11: Okay, let's get back to this surveillance tool, this law. How big a deal is it that it's lapsing for the moment?
4: Symbolically, I'd say it's a huge deal. It's bad symbolically because it shows the president isn't making decisions in a way that sort of is aware of Congress's strictures and constraints. There's no reason he had to announce Pulte as acting DNI when he did. He could have waited until this was renewed, and he kind of stepped on a rake for no reason, and it led to FISA expiring. Practically, though, FISA can continue collecting intelligence for many months under a prior court authorization.
11: Okay. So what's the timeline then for Clayton to get permanently confirmed and for this to be resolved?
4: It's coming up quick next Wednesday. They named the date almost immediately after his nomination.
11: Okay. Congress reporter Eric McDaniel, thanks so much.
4: Thanks so much.

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1: I'm Dr. Anthony Lizerwitz, and this is Climate Connections. From 2021 to 2024, clean energy manufacturing in the U.S. boomed. Companies announced more than $200 billion in investment in producing EVs, batteries, solar panel parts, and more, along with the creation of more than 200,000 jobs. But last year, the industry took a downturn. Matthew Vining is with Atlas Public Policy. According to a report by his group and the Environmental Defense Fund, companies canceled projects that represented almost $30 billion in investment and 40,000 jobs.
2: And the spike in cancellations or retractions led to pretty stagnated net growth from what we saw as a high watermark in 2024.
1: According to the report, Trump administration policy changes and funding cuts were a major cause.
2: Cuts in federal tax credits for clean vehicles, restrictions placed on wind and solar projects at the federal level, as well as lowering vehicle emission standards, just ended up introducing a lot of uncertainty for manufacturers.
1: Some investment in clean energy continues, but more cancellations have come this year, and the sector is growing far more slowly than it was. So Vining says communities are grappling with the loss of expected jobs and revenue. Climate Connections is produced by the Yale Center for Environmental Communication. To learn more about climate change, visit climateconnections.org.
3: On the next Fresh Air, an interview with Marjane Satrapi, the Iranian-French author of the graphic novel Persepolis, about growing up in Iran during and after the Islamic Revolution. She died last week. Also, actor Andrew Scott, the hot priest in Fleabag, Moriarty in the series Sherlock, and co-star of the new film Pressure. Join us.
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0: 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I'm Michelle Martin.
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9: Good morning. President Trump tried again to name an intelligence chief. He moved too late to reassure lawmakers so dismayed by his previous choice that they let a surveillance law expire. What happens now? It's Morning Edition from NPR News. The president has called peace negotiations with Iran, quote, boring. I'm Layla Faldin.
2: And I'm Steve Inskeep. He shows more excitement over building projects in the Capitol. Our correspondent surveys what's on the president's mind, judging by what he says. Also, Team USA plays in the World Cup today. And a study finds a link between the economic conditions in a child's zip code and brain development. It's Friday, June 12th. 10 years ago today, a gunman killed dozens in Orlando's Pulse nightclub. In StoryCorps, we hear from one victim's daughter. The news is next.
0: Live from NPR News in Washington, I'm Corva Coleman. There is a lack of clarity around a potential peace deal with Iran. President Trump said yesterday he was calling off threatened U.S. military strikes against Iran. He then said a deal could happen with Iran in the next few days and even a signing in Europe. But Iran's foreign ministry says no deal has been finalized. President Trump has previously declared the Iran negotiations, quote, boring. NPR's Danielle Kurtz-Leben says Trump has focused a lot of his energy recently on personal building projects.
10: He's torn down the East Wing to build a ballroom and military complex. He wants to build a massive arch near Arlington National Cemetery and a pedestrian bridge next to the Lincoln Memorial. And he just completed work on the Lincoln Memorial reflecting pool.
0: NPR's Danielle Kurtz-Leben reporting. Other projects that aren't getting as much attention from the president include ending Russia's war in Ukraine or overhauling the nation's health care system, as he previously discussed. Billionaire Elon Musk's company, SpaceX, has launched the biggest initial public offering in history. The company will open trading today on the Nasdaq Stock Exchange, raising around $75 billion. NPR's John Ruwitch has more.
11: The previous record holder for the biggest IPO was the Saudi oil company Saudi Aramco. It raised nearly $30 billion when it listed in 2019. SpaceX will more than double that with a $75 billion payload. The company has confirmed that it will sell more than 555 million shares at $135 each. SpaceX has big plans for spending the money to grow its rocket, satellite communications, and artificial intelligence businesses. The listing will open SpaceX up to a new level of scrutiny, though, because it'll have to publish quarterly and annual financial reports. Some analysts say investing in SpaceX is a bet on Elon Musk, who will be firmly in control. He is CEO, board chairman, and holds more than 80% of voting power among shareholders. John Ruwitch, NPR News.
0: The U.S. men's national soccer team will play its first game of the FIFA World Cup tonight in Los Angeles. NPR's Becky Sullivan reports from L.A. They will take on Paraguay.
12: U.S. soccer has been planning for this World Cup for a long, long time. After the Americans failed to qualify for the World Cup back in 2018, they cleaned house and a new staff brought in a whole new generation of young players to develop. The 2022 tournament was a first test for the young squad. They reached the round of 16. Now they're older. The core is in their prime and they're playing here at home. Here's midfielder Tyler Adams.
1: This is, like, for me, the biggest opportunity to just really grow the game, like to inspire people, to show that American players are at the level of the rest of the world.
12: Paraguay is the first of the team's three group stage matches. Next up will be Australia, then Turkey, then, the team hopes, a run in the knockout round. Becky Sullivan, NPR News, Los Angeles.
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5: This is WJCT News, 89.9 in Jacksonville. Good morning, I'm Stephen Ponson. Right now it is 6:04. More traffic issues to start the morning. Two left lanes are blocked on the East Beltway northbound at Phillips Highway on Jacksonville's south side due to a deadly crash. Looking at the maps right now, there are some backups as you approach I-95 on the West Beltway southbound as you make your way through the south side. Florida's first-of-its-kind hospice and critical care program for children is open on Jacksonville's south side. The Dorian Family Pediatric Center at Community Hospice and Palliative Care's campus on Sunbeam Road took 16 months and $10 million to build. Director Patrice Austin says hospice providers used to go into patients' homes to help sick children deal with complex medical conditions and to help families deal with their children's death. That approach, she says, is much better. Or this approach, she says, is much better.
6: We have serviced families in the home for quite a while, but now we've created a space for them to come together. Because what people need is they need each other. They need each other as families that know what's going on. They need each other to be able to cry with, to talk with, to compare with. But they have a home now.
5: Hospice operates 8 facilities in 11 North Florida counties. Its pediatric program provides hospice and palliative care services to young people up to the age of 21. Its staff is currently working with 325 families and their children. The services they provide are free. The heat and humidity are part of living in Florida, but meteorologist Megan Borowski from the Florida Public Radio Emergency Network says even by Florida standards, conditions are expected to become unbearably hot and muggy this weekend.
13: Temperatures are going to trend above average starting today in the Panhandle in North Florida, highs in the mid to upper 90s, and starting tomorrow across Central Florida with highs in the mid 90s. Now, when you factor in a very humid air mass overhead, we're looking at the potential for heat index values near 105 across the board and potentially above 105 for inland locations. Now, next week, temperatures should come down a bit for the Panhandle, but peninsular Florida will likely be up for round 2 of excessive heat and very warm nighttime lows in the upper 70s and lower 80s by the middle and end of next week.
5: Borowski says to take heat safety seriously, as heat-related illnesses can sneak up on anyone. You'll want to limit time outside, especially during the afternoon hours, and stay hydrated. If you experience dizziness, persistent nausea, confusion, or you lose consciousness due to the heat, seek medical attention immediately. We do have the chance for some scattered showers and storms this afternoon for northeast Florida, mainly for areas south of the I-10 corridor. The main threat with these storms will be lightning, locally heavy rain, and minor flooding. It'll remain hot for your Friday evening plans, as overnight lows will fall into the mid to upper 70s.
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2: 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I'm Steve Inskeep.
9: And I'm Leila Fadel. Good morning. President Trump has named Jay Clayton to serve as the next director of national intelligence. Clayton is a federal prosecutor who has taken on national security cases. He also previously led the Securities and Exchange Commission. In a few minutes, we'll hear from Senator Chris Coons of Delaware about Clayton's prospects in the Senate. We start with more on Clayton's background.
2: NPR Congress reporter Eric McDaniel is here in the studio to talk us through this here in Studio 31. Eric, thanks for coming by once again.
15: Happy to.
2: You're getting to be a regular here. Appreciate that. Tell us more about Jay Clayton.
15: Well, in addition to being a federal prosecutor, like you mentioned, and former SEC head, Clayton was an accomplished attorney in the private sector. He currently serves as U.S. attorney for the Southern District of New York. And while there, his office has done a couple high-profile things, not least of which is the indictment of former Venezuelan President Nicolas Maduro. Clayton has been confirmed by the Senate before for the SEC, which is a good sign for his ability to be confirmed again. Not to mention his nomination follows up a pick last week by President Trump for an acting DNI, a different guy that went over like a lead balloon in the Capitol.
16: As this is happening, I'm thinking of the nominations for Attorney General at the start of the administration. Matt Gaetz was the nominee. Mm-hmm. Congress was horrified. Trump countered with Pam Bondi. Are you saying in the same way that Jay Clayton looks better by comparison?
15: I mean, members of Congress are making the comparison that Clayton seems more qualified, including top Democrats on the intelligence committees. Last week, the president named Bill Pulte to replace the current director of national intelligence, Tulsi Gabbard, on this temporary basis. Pulte's the current director of a federal housing finance agency, but he's best known as the guy who's used mortgage documents to allege that the president's perceived foes have committed fraud. All of them deny wrongdoing.
16: We heard Senator Mark Warner on NPR saying that Pulte was the kind of person who would weaponize intelligence agencies against the public, really.
15: Right. In fact, it led Democrats like Warner to block the extension of a big deal spy tool, Section 702 of the Foreign Intelligence Surveillance Act. According to its parents, it allows the government to collect electronic communications of foreign nationals located outside of the U.S. each year. Think calls, texts, emails. And it's lapsing today in large part because of how mad folks were about the president naming Pulte in this acting capacity. And now with the House on recess for a week, things aren't moving quickly to bring it back.
16: So it would be a while before Jay Clayton is confirmed, which means he can't do the job. Does that mean Bill Pulte, this person lawmakers objected to, will be the acting director for a while?
15: You know, it was unclear for a few hours, but President Trump actually addressed it in the Oval Office yesterday afternoon. He said Pulte would still be there for, quote, a short while, although he didn't say how long. It probably depends on that confirmation timeline.
16: Okay, let's get back to this surveillance tool, this law. How big a deal is it that it's lapsing for the moment?
15: Symbolically, it's a huge deal, but practically, probably not a huge deal. It's bad symbolically because it shows the president is making decisions in a way that make Congress's job really hard. There's no reason he had to announce Pulte as the acting director of national intelligence when he did. He could have waited until this was renewed. He stepped on a rake for no reason, and it ultimately led to FISA expiring. Practically, though, FISA can still be used for many months under existing court authorization. So unless telecom companies stop providing electronic communications to the government, which I think is unlikely but not totally impossible, the government will still be able to use it without issue to keep track of big threats like to the World Cup or America's 250th celebrations.
16: So what's the timeline then for Clayton to get permanently confirmed and for this to be resolved?
15: It's coming up quick next Wednesday. They named the date almost immediately after his nomination.
16: Okay. Congress reporter Eric McDaniel, thanks so much.
15: Thanks so much.
9: Let's hear now what Senator Chris Coons thinks of Trump's new pick. The senator is a Democrat from Delaware who sits on the Foreign Relations Committee. Good morning, Senator, and thanks for being on the program.
17: Good morning, Layla. Great to be on with you again.
9: Do you believe Jay Clayton is qualified to be Director of National Intelligence?
17: Well, I voted against Jay Clayton to lead the SEC back in 2017, and I'm not convinced that he's a better nominee to lead our nation's intelligence apparatus, but he is certainly not as obviously awful as Bill Pulte. As your reporter was just correctly reporting, there was a bipartisan and strong and immediate pushback on having Bill Pulte have control of our nation's 17 other intelligence agencies and be the person responsible for access to all of that information. I'll keep an open mind about Jay Clayton. But what I've heard just in the last few days as I've looked at news accounts of his recent public stances is that he was very positive about President Trump's proposed $1.8 billion weaponization fund, something that had bipartisan opposition that could be used to pay off folks like those rioters at the Capitol on January 6th, since pardoned by Trump, who assaulted police officers.
9: So your concern is over that and not his background in national security? Because he does have experience.
17: He lacks the sort of deep experience and background in intelligence that the statute says the Director of National Intelligence should have.
9: Now, it doesn't define what extensive national security expertise means. Clayton's overseeing the prosecution of Venezuela's Nicolas Maduro and another case involving the commander of a militia backed by Iran. Does that meet the standard for you at all?
17: It doesn't. I was hoping for and expecting the nomination of someone like the deputy director of national intelligence, someone who's actually worked in the field for years, has had a security clearance for a long time, has been involved in intelligence collection and management. Look, this is another example of President Trump using every lever he has to go after perceived enemies and opponents and to advance people who've got that as their principal goal. Todd Blanche is also someone who's just been nominated to be the attorney general, and his seeming principal qualification has been his willingness to go after the president's enemies rather than using the tools of the Department of Justice to protect and defend the American people.
9: So you'll vote against his confirmation?
17: I will keep an open mind. I don't know everything about Jay Clayton. Mm-hmm. I did work well with him, and he was head of the SEC, although I opposed his nomination. And I listen closely to what Senator Mark Warner says. He's the ranking Democrat on intelligence. But it's a pretty high bar for me to be willing to confirm him.
9: Now, speaking of Senator Mark Warner, he says the administration needs to guarantee that Bill Pulte will not serve as acting DNI before he'd support an extension of the FISA intelligence authorization. And the administration seems to be saying, I mean, the president said he'll be there for a short time. Do you see a way that Congress can reauthorize the part of FISA that sunsets today?
17: We can, if someone other than Bill Pulte is acting DNI, or if someone else is confirmed as DNI. With the House out of session for a week, it won't happen soon. But as your reporter correctly conveyed, it won't have any significant impact on FISA operations in the next few weeks.
9: I want to get to Iran before I let you go. The president called off another wave of strikes. He says the United States has achieved, quote, a great settlement. But we've heard him say a peace deal was close many, many times before. Is there any reason in your mind to think this time is different?
17: No. President Trump has changed the justifications for this war and repeatedly said a peace deal is going to happen tomorrow. It's going to happen today. It's not going to happen at all. I'm going to obliterate Iran. We're going to destroy them. We're going to bomb them. This really undermines President Trump's credibility at home and abroad. And it concerns me deeply that he just doesn't have a clear strategy for getting out of this terrible situation in Iran that he's created.
9: Do you have any sense that your Republican colleagues in the Senate and in the House would take steps to restrain further military action against Iran at this point?
17: Well, the House passed with a bipartisan vote a War Powers Act resolution. And it's my hope that with one more Republican joining us in the Senate, we'll do the same in the Senate.
9: Democratic Senator Chris Coons of Delaware, thank you for your time.
17: Thank you, Layla.
16: The U.S. men's national soccer team begins its World Cup run tonight in Los Angeles against Paraguay. NPR's Becky Sullivan has a preview.
18: It might seem straightforward to guess what will happen tonight. In FIFA's world rankings, the U.S. is 17th. Paraguay is number 41. So the U.S. is the clear favorite. But forward Tim Weah says it's not so simple.
19: We're going to the game with a lot of respect for Paraguay. And we know that they're going to be super, super aggressive, so we're going to have to match that. I mean, we saw that the last time we played them.
18: That last game he's talking about was in November. It was what's called a friendly match, but this one wasn't very friendly. In stoppage time, with Paraguay down 2-1 and racing to even it up, the ball rolled out of bounds and a player from each team tried to grab it. Then neither let go, and soon their teammates came flying in, as heard here on TNT.
20: Things boiling over in stoppage time, and punches being thrown down there.
18: The U.S. won that game in the scorebook, and it won in a different way, too. For years, the character of the U.S. team had been laid back, calm, not aggressive, for better and for worse. Now, here they were, full of fight, as players rushed to back up their teammate, Alex Freeman, who was at the center of the scuffle. 7 months later, Freeman says he's ready for tonight's game to be another battle.
21: We know it's going to be that kind of game, right? So for us, it's to kind of make sure that we don't let our head loose, right? No silly stuff and red cards and yellow cards. So I think for us is to make sure that, you know, we're making the right decisions and just play our game.
18: One of the biggest questions for the U.S. headed into the World Cup has been whether their best defender, the 25-year-old Crystal Palace standout Chris Richards, can play. He hurt his ankle in a game last month and has been on the mend. This week, he's been training with the team, and he's happy with his progress, he said Wednesday.
22: I feel good. I feel really good. No, I'm not the coach, so I can't say if I'm playing on Friday or not, but me personally, I would love to be playing this opening game.
18: The game against Paraguay is the first of three group stage matches for the U.S.
12: Next week, they'll play Australia and then Turkey. Coach Mauricio Pochettino says when it's all over, there will be a simple way to tell whether these games have been a success.
3: For me, successful is win. It's win tomorrow and win after tomorrow and win.
12: Three wins would do the trick to advance the U.S. out of the group stage and into the knockout phase of the tournament, but they could still advance with a draw or two or even a loss. Tonight's game kicks off at 9 p.m. Eastern Time. That's 6 p.m. here in California. Becky Sullivan, NPR News, Los Angeles.
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5: Good morning. You're listening to WJCT News 89.9 in Jacksonville. I'm Stephen Ponson. Right now, it is 6:19. Stick around. We've got more coming up on Morning Edition. President Trump is facing criticism for staging Ultimate Fighting Championship bouts on the White House lawn this weekend.
4: There's all kinds of questions about what interests the Trump family and business has in the UFC and in the broadcasting of this.
5: There are also concerns that Sunday's event is distracting the president from more pressing matters. We'll have that story coming up in about 15 minutes here on WJCT News 89.9. Heads up on the roads this morning. If you're just now headed through the south side of Jacksonville, there are two left lanes blocked on the East Beltway northbound at Phillips Highway due to a deadly crash. And there are delays on the West Belt, or excuse me, the East Beltway northbound that stretch back to before the I-95 interchange with the West Beltway southbound. Weather-wise today, it's going to be hot today and through the weekend. Highs today are expected to reach the mid-90s for inland areas and the lower 90s out at the beaches. We do have the chance for some scattered showers and storms this afternoon, mainly for areas south of the I-10 corridor. The main threat with any of these storms would be lightning, locally heavy rain, and some minor flooding. It'll remain hot this evening for your Friday evening plans.
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16: 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I'm Steve Inskeep.
25: And I'm Leila Faldil. New research suggests that the neighborhood a child lives in leaves a lasting imprint on their brain. A large study found that local factors like poverty rates and housing quality were most closely linked to differences in brain development. NPR's John Hamilton reports.
26: A team of scientists looked at data on more than 2,300 children enrolled in a federally funded study known as ABCD for Adolescent Brain Cognitive Development. Scott Merrick of WashU School of Medicine in St. Louis says the team analyzed brain scans to detect differences in structure and organization.
27: The brain has many features to it, and what we do is we correlate those features to all sorts of data, whether it be in the environment, cognition, mental health, and things like that.
26: The team looked at more than 600 variables, ranging from a child's IQ to the availability of preschools near their home. Then they looked to see which of these variables were associated with biological differences, like the thickness of the brain's outer layer or the strength of connections between certain brain areas. Merrick says the factors that mattered most all had to do with socioeconomics.
27: How much poverty is in an area? How much overall opportunity for children? Is there a whole host of variables that are related to the social and economic constructs of a neighborhood?
26: Dr. Nico Dosenbach, another team member from WashU, says those factors simply overwhelm the much smaller influence of a child's IQ or mental health.
0: Socioeconomics was beating everything, and it wasn't subtle. It was by wide margins that it was the absolutely dominant variable.
26: He says earlier studies may have missed that because they didn't include detailed information about the environment in which kids were living. One surprise for the team was the brain areas where they found developmental differences. The team had expected to see changes in areas devoted to higher-level functions like attention and memory. Instead, they found differences in circuits that process sensory information or control movement. Dosenbach says that was puzzling until the team realized that the brain of a child from a low-income neighborhood fit a familiar pattern.
0: It looks like a brain that has had less sleep and more stress exposure.
26: Stress and sleep deprivation are well known to affect motor and sensory areas of the brain. Merrick says this doesn't prove that socioeconomic factors are causing the brain differences the team saw, but he says the correlation offers a strong hint.
27: Something is going on, and so it's screaming to me that we need to do more research in this area and try to figure out how exactly it is that socioeconomics is becoming biologically embedded.
26: And whether the difference is still present in adults. The study appears in the journal Science. Russell Poldrack of Stanford University says the results are convincing and support a view that is becoming widely accepted among researchers.
1: It highlights the fact that the environment in which we grow up and live has powerful impacts on our brain.
26: Poldrack says the study also suggests that previous research may have overstated the influence of mental health and IQ on a child's brain development.
1: What I think hadn't been appreciated is the degree to which all of that seems to be really heavily confounded by the effects of socioeconomic status.
26: Poldrack says scientists know better now, thanks to data from the ABCD study. The National Institutes of Health has spent more than $400 million on the effort, which has enrolled more than 11,000 children so far. John Hamilton, NPR News.
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16: It's Friday, which is when we hear from StoryCorps. 10 years ago today, a gunman killed 49 people at Pulse, an LGBTQ nightclub in Orlando. Paul Henry was one of those people. His daughter Alexia was just 17 then, and she recently came to StoryCorps to remember her father.
6: He was a pillar in our family. He was the rock. We just were always together. When you seen me, you seen him. And he was my best friend. You know, I never knew he went to the Pulse nightclub, but I kind of knew he was gay. He never told me, but I kind of had a feeling where I knew. And my dad was a musician, and he would sing and play the piano at churches. One weekend, he was singing at a funeral, and I remember the lyrics he sung were, "One day you'll look for me and I'll be gone." And I just started bust out crying. I was just like, I never want to lose my dad. And when I was in high school, going to prom, I didn't have a date. And I really wasn't expecting him to show up, but he did. And he put the little flower on my wrist that he went and took pictures with me. And he basically was my date to prom after he died. I used to always have nightmares that I was in the actual Pulse nightclub with my dad and I would see him get shot and die. I didn't want to keep seeing that. Felt like I was being punished because I seen my dad's autopsy and he was shot 13 times. You know, life, it can be cut short, but he lived out loud. He loved out loud and he died where he felt like himself.
16: Alexia Henry. We're calling her dad, Paul. He was killed in the Pulse nightclub shooting 10 years ago today. Her StoryCorps interview is at the Library of Congress.
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9: Only 23 days until America turns 250. 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
10: Live from NPR News in Washington, I'm Dave Mattingly. A spokesperson for Iran's foreign ministry is denying President Trump's assertion that the U.S. and Iran have reached an agreement to end the war. At the White House yesterday, the president said he expects a signing ceremony to be held within days, perhaps in Europe, as he called off another night of airstrikes against Iran. British contemporary artist David Hockney has died at the age of 88. Pilar Galvan reports.
11: David Hockney grew up in a small English town and honed his craft as a painter in London. As he told NPR in 2016,
13: I mean, I do get a deep pleasure from looking. I can look at a little puddle on a road in Yorkshire and just have the rain falling on it and think it's marvelous.
11: But Hockney moved to sunny Southern California and lived there for more than 5 decades. There he could express his queer identity. He painted swimming pools, neon-colored landscapes, and flamboyant portraits. David Hockney also worked in mediums such as montage photography and, more recently, iPad illustration. He captured simple beauty. For NPR News, I'm Pilar Galvan.
10: The U.S. men's team plays its first World Cup soccer match tonight against Paraguay. The tournament got underway yesterday when Mexico beat South Africa 2-0. This is NPR News from Washington.
5: You're listening to WJCT News, 89.9 in Jacksonville. Good morning, I'm Stephen Ponson. Right now it is 6:31. St. Johns County and St. Augustine are sharing parts of a $90 million FEMA grant that will support more than 50 storm-related projects in Florida. The county will get $13.5 million for dune restoration and sand replenishment to reverse the damage caused by Hurricanes Ian, Nicole, and Debbie. And more than $3.5 million will go to St. Augustine to repair marina docks damaged by Hurricane Milton. FEMA also provided nearly $11 million to the state for its hazard mitigation grant program to fund cost-effective measures designed to protect lives and property during a future disaster. The formal qualifying period for candidates running in Florida for Congress, governor, 3 cabinet offices, and the state legislature ends at noon today. One of the qualified candidates for attorney general, Jose Javier Rodriguez, is hoping to become the first Democrat to win the seat since Bob Butterworth back in 1998. Rodriguez says he has a track record of fighting for the little guy during his time in the Florida legislature.
14: I constantly have to invite people to use their imagination because it's been so long since we've had a real attorney general that doesn't just go on social media and talk tough, but actually provides support to cops and prosecutors and actually weighs in and makes our lives better and easier when it comes to corporate landlords, the utilities, insurance, enforcing the minimum wage.
5: Rodriguez is looking to unseat the current AG, Republican James Uthmeyer, the only other candidate right now for the office to qualify so far. You can hear the full interview on Thursday's First Coast Connect at firstcoastconnect.org. It's going to be hot today here in northeast Florida. Highs are expected to reach the mid-90s inland and the lower 90s out of the beaches. Combined with the humidity, it'll feel like it's in the triple digits this afternoon, so take it easy out there if you're going to be outside. We also have a chance for showers and storms this afternoon, mainly for areas south of the I-10 corridor.
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25: It's Morning Edition from NPR News. I'm Leila Fadel.
16: And I'm Steve Inskeep. On Sunday, the UFC will hold 7 fights on the White House lawn. It is billed as a celebration of America's 250th birthday. Sunday also happens to be Flag Day and President Trump's 80th birthday.
25: Trump has been preparing for the fights and other projects in a politically weak moment. The war in Iran is dragging on, though he says yet again that a peace agreement is coming soon. Inflation is over 4%, and his approval ratings are the lowest they've ever been.
16: NPR's Daniel Kurtzleben has been trying to assess what is on the president's mind based on his words. Daniel, good morning.
3: Good morning.
16: Okay, what's the president excited about?
3: Well, he's certainly excited about this fight, as well as the other events that are planned for America's 250th. There's also going to be a rally on the Mall where Trump will speak, and an IndyCar race on the streets of D.C. And then there are his building projects, which he's certainly excited about. He's torn down the East Wing to build a ballroom and military complex. He wants to build a massive arch near Arlington National Cemetery and a pedestrian bridge next to the Lincoln Memorial. And he just completed work on the Lincoln Memorial reflecting pool. And you just get the sense that all of that is what excites Trump right now. At all these events, whether he's signing a bill, talking about coal power, or even at a farmer's roundtable in Wisconsin, he just can't seem to help himself. He goes on these long tangents about these projects. But also, the time he's devoting to these things is especially striking when you think about how amid all of this, he declared the Iran negotiations boring. Or you think about the priorities that have fallen off the radar. He had vowed to end the Russian war in Ukraine. He had pushed a healthcare overhaul. Those things have pretty much gone quiet.
16: How unusual is it for a president to have so many, I guess you'd call them, side projects?
3: Taken together, very, is what a Princeton political historian

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1: 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Thank you so much for listening to Morning Edition here. Right now it's 6:42. I'm Stephen Ponson. Coming up on Marketplace Morning Report, SpaceX is set to debut on the NASDAQ today and become one of the largest initial public offerings in history. So, what to expect with their debut on Wall Street? We'll look into that coming up in about 9 minutes on Marketplace Morning Report. Jacksonville Southside around the I-95 and Beltway interchanges is where the problem spots are this morning. There are two left lanes blocked on the East Beltway northbound at Phillips Highway due to a deadly crash. And then before that crash on the West Beltway southbound before I-95, a crash has a right lane blocked. There are delays associated with both of those incidents right now. You've also got some minor slowdowns on I-10 eastbound around Cassett Avenue right now.
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5: Good morning, I'm Steve Inskeep. If you combined two movies, The Devil Wears Prada and Jurassic Park, you would get this item. Scientists took traces of a T-Rex and used it to create T-Rex skin, which they turned into a handbag, like an alligator bag, except it's dinosaur. They auctioned it in Paris, but it failed to sell. Apparently, scientists were so preoccupied with whether or not they could, they didn't stop to think if they should. It's Morning Edition.
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0: 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I'm Leila Faldin.
5: And I'm Steve Inskeep. A valued member of our staff is from Scotland, and he loves soccer. I'm not saying that is why we're covering this next story, but we are covering this next story. Scotland is in the World Cup for the first time in almost 30 years. Tomorrow night, they play their opening match against Haiti. A tartan army of fans, many wearing Scottish plaid, will be in the stands. NPR's Lauren Freya reports from Glasgow.
7: When you think of the giants of soccer, you might think of Brazil or even England. But the way the game is played everywhere today, passing the ball frequently, actually developed in the late 19th century here. In Glasgow, says Andy Kerr, guide at the Scottish Football Museum.
8: And the style was very different. England almost played rugby with their feet. Strong shoulder charges, big tackles. But the Scots players played what we call the short passing game, which has gone on to take the world by storm.
7: Scotland has the world's oldest national football trophy. It was Scottish migrants who first exported the game to powerhouses like Brazil and Argentina. Scotland gave the world Alex Ferguson, soccer's most decorated team manager. But he moved south for glory with Manchester United in the land of Scotland's arch rivals, England.
8: The English Premier League is the most famous and the most moneyed league in all of the world. So in Scotland, sometimes it does feel a bit like being a poor relation who's on the outside.
7: Scotland has never made it past the group stage of any tournament. Fans call it glorious failure. When they made it into this World Cup, their first since 1998, a billboard went up in Glasgow with two words, "We're in."
9: is incredibly significant, not just in terms of sport, but culturally.
7: Pat Nevin played for the Scottish national team back when there used to be a stereotype of the beer-guzzling tartan army.
9: Scotland fans, some decades ago, were seen as dangerous and maybe with a hint of violence behind them and not well-behaved and mostly drunk.
7: But in the 1970s and 80s, as violent fan hooliganism took hold in England, Nevin says Scotland fans differentiated themselves. And even if we told when we were wet, we were wet. By admitting, even singing, that they probably won't win, so why not just party with everyone? No Scotland, no party. No Scotland, no party is their fan anthem.
10: No Scotland, no party.
7: And one of those who'll be singing it in the stands at Scotland's opener near Boston this weekend is Moira Brown, who will be 94 this year.
10: My first home international was 1946.
7: Since then, she's travelled the world, from Japan to Peru to Morocco, following Scotland's national team. World Cup tickets are the one thing she spends money on. And this is her fourth in person. She's hoping it lives up to the best one she ever saw more than a half century ago.
10: The best real-life final I have ever seen live. 74, Germany. And Holland.
7: West Germany won that one. Brown says it's her dream to see Scotland win this one.
10: I go always in hope, but often not expectation. Strange things can happen.
7: No matter what, there's always the next World Cup when she'll be 97. Lauren Fryer, NPR News, Glasgow.
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0: And I'm Leila Fadig.

0: This is WJCT News, 89.9 in Jacksonville. Good morning. I'm Stephen Ponson. 11 minutes now before 7 o'clock. Coming up tonight on Jack's PBS, Breaking Silence. Discover the life of singer-songwriter Janice Ian and how she rose as a folk icon and gay rights advocate. Watch American Masters tonight at 9 on Jack's PBS and open the PBS video app to watch on demand. We've got a warm start to the day with temperatures in the mid to upper 70s in Jacksonville and northeast Florida. It'll be a warm day today as well, as highs are expected to reach the mid-90s inland and the lower 90s out at the beaches. Combined with the humidity, it'll feel like it'll be in the triple digits this afternoon, so take it easy if you're going to be outside. We do have the chance for some scattered showers and storms this afternoon, mainly for areas south of the I-10 corridor.
1: 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Off the Florida Keys, FIU runs an undersea lab. From the open ocean to the sea floor, FIU is there. 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
2: 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June 12th, 1982, No Nukes concert brings 750,000 people to New York City Central Park for the Rally for Nuclear Disarmament, which features Bruce Springsteen, Jackson Browne, James Taylor, Linda Ronstadt, and Gary U.S. Bonds. Tonight.

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1: 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I'm Stephen Ponson. Right now it is 7:19. Stick around. We've got more coming up on Morning Edition. President Trump is trying to downsize the U.S. Forest Service and eliminate wildfire and smoke research. The parts of the country that would be impacted the most with this decision. Coming up in about 15 minutes here on WJCT News 89.9. Lanes are blocked on the Beltway on Jacksonville's south side. There is a crash on the East Beltway northbound at Phillips Highway that has two left lanes blocked. And then nearby, there is a crash on the West Beltway southbound before I-95 that has a right lane blocked. And there are heavy delays before this crash that start before Old St. Augustine Road. It's going to be a hot one today here in Northeast Florida. Temperatures are expected to reach the mid-90s inland and the lower 90s out at the beaches, with a chance for scattered showers south of I-10.
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4: 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Also, actor Andrew Scott, the hot priest in Fleabag, Moriarty in the series Sherlock, and co-star of the new film Pressure. 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
8: 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They were one of the breakthrough bands of 1996 and also one of that year's great tragedies. Sublime scored three huge hits with their major label debut.

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1: Robert Coles was a child psychiatrist who worked with black school children desegregating the South. 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
5: Live from NPR News in Washington, I'm Dave Mattingly. President Trump says he expects the U.S. and Iran to sign an agreement to end the war within days, possibly in Europe. The president told reporters at the White House yesterday a deal with Iran has been reached. However, a spokesperson for Iran's foreign ministry says no deal has been finalized. NPR's Mara Liasson says the president has made similar comments many times since the war began at the end of February.
6: President Trump has constantly been saying both that a peace agreement was at hand or alternatively he's about to bomb Iran so hard their civilization will be wiped out and never be restored. It just keeps on going like Groundhog Day. He's literally promised that a deal is near dozens of times.
5: Hours before his announcement, Trump had threatened to take control of Iran's oil and gas industries to include seizing Karg Island. The president says he will nominate Jay Clayton to be the next permanent director of national intelligence. If confirmed by the Senate, Clayton will succeed Tulsi Gabbard, who recently announced she's resigning. Clayton is the U.S. attorney for the Southern District of New York and the former chair of the Securities and Exchange Commission. Before the announcement, Democrats and some Republicans in Congress had been critical of President Trump for naming Bill Pulte as acting director, citing his lack of military and intelligence experience. This is NPR News from Washington.
3: You're listening to WJCT News 89.9 in Jacksonville. Good morning. I'm Stephen Ponson. It is 7:31. The Clay County Sheriff's Office is looking for the children suspected of fatally abusing a small dog at the Main Street boat ramp in Middleburg last month. According to investigators, witnesses told detectives that the young Chihuahua mix was being thrown around until they rescued it. Unfortunately, the dog died a few days later because of the abuse. In a sheriff's office video posted on social media, Detective Gary Winterstein says he wants to find the people who hurt the dog.
7: There was approximately 5 or 6 juveniles involved, 2 or 3 juveniles in the water, throwing it back and forth, holding it underwater, and abusing it physically. Some of the kids up on shoreline cheering them on.
3: The only description the sheriff's office has of the children is that they're between 9 and 13 years old. Anyone with information is urged to call the Clay County Sheriff's Office or submit an anonymous tip to First Coast Crime Stoppers. Crime Stoppers is offering a $5,000 reward for information that leads to an arrest. The National Oceanic and Atmospheric Administration officially declares an El Nino event is underway. The climate pattern has significant ramifications for weather conditions across the globe, including here in Florida. Meteorologist Andrew Wolfek from the Florida Public Radio Emergency Network has a look at the local impacts.
8: Water temperatures across parts of the central and eastern Pacific have warmed enough that NOAA considers an El Nino event to be underway. Typically, this climate pattern shuts down tropical activity across the Atlantic Basin because of hostile upper-level winds and drier air. As we head towards the late fall and early winter, expect more frontal boundaries to make it into the region, so we should see an uptick in precipitation later on this year, which of course is good news with the drought deficits. The greatest impacts from the El Nino typically occur over the winter, with cooler conditions dominating the season.
3: Wolfek says a typical El Nino event lasts for at least 9 months, so expect weather patterns to be influenced well into 2027. Today, though, we're going to have very hot conditions as temperatures are expected to reach the mid-90s inland and the lower 90s out of the beaches. With the humidity, it'll feel like it's in the triple digits this afternoon. We'll also have the chance for some scattered showers and storms, mainly for areas south of the I-10 corridor later on.
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10: 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I'm Steve Inskeep.
11: And I'm Leila Fadel. More big cuts to federal funding for science are coming. President Trump has already canceled or suspended about a quarter of all funding for the National Science Foundation and National Institutes of Health. His latest budget proposes eliminating all forest research at the start of the summer fire season. NPR's Kirk Sigler reports.
12: Few public universities get more federal research funding than the University of Washington. And so the atmosphere on this leafy Seattle campus is tense, even in lower profile places once considered safe from White House politics like the Forestry School. Here, U.S. Forest Service funding cuts would have immediate consequences as the West looks poised for an epic summer of fires and smoke.
13: You have time, I can show you the map, or sure. Probably you have seen the map there.
12: Fire ecologist Ernesto Alvarado is looking at a giant map of the U.S. on a computer. It shows where wildfire smoke is, where it's forecast to drift, as well as the harmful particulates in it. He zooms in on a wildfire burning in New Mexico.
13: So if someone is living in Ruidoso, New Mexico, which this fire is close to Ruidoso, they can go and see where the smoke is going to.
12: Alvarado and Forest Service colleagues at the nearby Pacific Wildland Fire Sciences Lab created this map. It's updated in real time with the help of a team of grad students and IT staff here at UW.
13: We need to bring new technology fast.
12: This taxpayer-funded tech is now widely used by governments, elite firefighting teams, and popular apps that people rely on when the smoke gets bad. It's the product, Alvarado says, of institutional knowledge developed through Forest Service research into smoke and fires.
13: You are integrating the knowledge and the science developed over decades by one team in Seattle.
12: But the Seattle Smoke Lab is now on a list of 56 out of 90 research stations identified for closure. It's part of the Trump administration's controversial Forest Service reorganization, including the relocation of its headquarters from D.C. to Utah. Morgan Varner is worried. He was a fire behavior scientist at the Seattle lab until 2019.
14: There's a haphazard to it that I think is troubling from a scientist standpoint.
12: Current lab employees did not respond to interview requests, but Varner doubts most of the staff here will be willing to relocate. The lab was put in Seattle due to its international airport and major research

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1: You're listening to WJCT News, 89.9 in Jacksonville. I'm Stephen Ponson, 18 minutes now before 8 o'clock. Coming up on Marketplace Morning Report, major food companies reported quarterly results this week. What the results say about consumers, we'll look into that coming up in about 9 minutes on Marketplace Morning Report. Jacksonville Southside is where the slowdowns are this morning if you're headed to work. Let's start on the East Beltway northbound at Phillips Highway. A crash has two left lanes blocked. That is a fatal crash that's been there since the 5 a.m. hour. Then nearby on the West Beltway southbound before I-95, a crash has a right lane blocked there. There are delays before this crash that start once you get past San Jose Boulevard. Elsewhere in Jacksonville, there is a disabled vehicle on the West Beltway southbound at Commonwealth Avenue that's off to the right shoulder.
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2: 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Jacksonville Business Journal presents I-95 Rising, the next wave of First Coast development, bringing together developers, investors, and decision makers for a conversation about growth and expansion in Northeast Florida. 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
0: It's Morning Edition from NPR News. I'm Steve Inskeep.
5: And I'm Layla Faldin. SpaceX begins selling its shares to the public today. It's the largest IPO ever. The indicators Darian Woods and Ricky Mulvey look at the NASDAQ rule changes that got it there.
7: SpaceX stock is hitting public markets, or really a sliver of the company is hitting public markets. SpaceX is offering about 4% of its shares in its IPO.
8: An IPO has always been a way to cash out earlier investors, but companies used to issue public stock to build factories and expand their businesses.
7: Now, companies like SpaceX can grow into trillion-dollar behemoths with private dollars. Alex Matturri is the former CEO of S&P Dow Jones Indices.
9: So for them, coming public isn't necessarily to raise new capital. It's a way to, you know, monetize their shares and putting a true price on the value of their company.
8: Now, the NASDAQ just changed its rules on how it adds companies to its index, the NASDAQ 100.
7: These rules came into being just a month before the SpaceX IPO. And it's no secret these rule changes will increase the demand for SpaceX stock.
8: The first rule change is that the NASDAQ dramatically reduced the time it takes for a big company to enter the index of its 100 largest companies.
7: Previously, the NASDAQ added and deleted companies from its index once per year. If a new company wanted to join the club, it had to trade for at least a few months.
8: Former CEO Alex Matturri says there's a reason for a waiting period. Stocks bounce up and down a lot just after they go public. He thinks that the NASDAQ isn't giving SpaceX enough time to settle down.
9: If you look at most IPOs, the price runs up, it collapses. You want to get to a point where there's a little more steady state.
7: So the first concern is that SpaceX, then other big IPOs, will be rushed into the NASDAQ 100 club before they settle down.
10: But that's not the most important rule change.
8: That's Campbell Harvey, a finance professor at Duke University. His beef is with how the NASDAQ now counts the size of the companies in its index.
10: The most important rule change was the so-called free float.
7: Free float just means how much of this company is available for sale to the general public.
8: The float for SpaceX is 4% of the company. This means that investors can only trade 4% of SpaceX on public markets. But the NASDAQ is saying that percentage doesn't really represent the size of the company for its index.
7: Instead, when SpaceX is added to the NASDAQ 100, it will weigh the company as if three times the number of shares are available for sale.
8: So what does this mean? Think of an index fund like a mutual fund where you have lots of stocks all together. So these funds that just track the index will have to buy SpaceX stock as if the company offered triple the number of shares than they actually did.
7: Is this index methodology? Is it gaslighting?
8: Do numbers mean anything? But still, these rules can create a mechanical imbalance.
10: By the time the retail investor gets into the market, the price will be inflated by this demand.
8: By the way, we did reach out to NASDAQ multiple times. We also asked them if these new rules will help or harm retail investors, and we did not get an answer.
7: Ricky Mulvey.
8: Darian Woods, NPR News.
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0: from their debut on Wall Street. We'll have that for you in 9 minutes on Marketplace Morning Report. Jacksonville Southside is where the problems are at this hour and have been all morning long, really. There's a crash that remains on the East Beltway northbound at Phillips Highway that is two left lanes blocked. Delays stretch back to before I-95 on the West Beltway southbound due to this crash. That's been there since the 5 a.m. hour. Nearby on I-95 north on the ramps to the Beltway, and a crash is off to the right shoulder, not blocking any lanes, but emergency crews are on scene, and there's congestion on 95 north that starts before Old St. Augustine Road.
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6: Good morning, I'm Steve Inskeep. If you combined two movies, The Devil Wears Prada and Jurassic Park, you would get this item. Scientists took traces of a T-Rex and used it to create T-Rex skin, which they turned into a handbag, like an alligator bag, except it's dinosaur. They auctioned it in Paris, but it failed to sell. Apparently, scientists were so preoccupied with whether or not they could, they didn't stop to think if they should. It's Morning Edition.
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8: It's Morning Edition from NPR News. I'm Leila Faldin.
6: And I'm Steve Inskeep. A valued member of our staff is from Scotland, and he loves soccer. I'm not saying that is why we're covering this next story, but we are covering this next story. Scotland is in the World Cup for the first time in almost 30 years. Tomorrow night, they play their opening match against Haiti. A tartan army of fans, many wearing Scottish plaid, will be in the stands. NPR's Lauren Freya reports from Glasgow.
9: When you think of the giants of soccer, you might think of Brazil or even England. But the way the game is played everywhere today, passing the ball frequently, actually developed in the late 19th century here. In Glasgow, says Andy Kerr, guide at the Scottish Football Museum.
10: And the style was very different. England almost played rugby with their feet, strong shoulder charges, big tackles. But the Scots players played what we call the short passing game, which has gone on to take the world by storm.
9: Scotland has the world's oldest national football trophy. It was Scottish migrants who first exported the game to powerhouses like Brazil and Argentina. Scotland gave the world Alex Ferguson, soccer's most decorated team manager. But he moved south for glory with Manchester United in the land of Scotland's arch rivals, England.
10: The English Premier League is the most famous and the most moneyed league in all of the world. So in Scotland, sometimes it does feel a bit like being a poor relation who's on the outside.
9: Scotland has never made it past the group stage of any tournament. Fans call it glorious failure. When they made it into this World Cup, their first since 1998, a billboard went up in Glasgow with two words, "We're in."
11: It's incredibly significant, not just in terms of sport, but culturally.
9: Pat Nevin played for the Scottish national team back when there used to be a stereotype of the beer-guzzling tartan army.
11: Scotland fans some decades ago were seen as dangerous and maybe with a hint of violence behind them and not well behaved and mostly drunk.
9: But in the 1970s and 80s, as violent fan hooliganism took hold in England, Nevin says Scotland fans differentiated themselves. And even if we don't win, by admitting, even singing, that they probably won't win, so why not just party with everyone? No Scotland, no party! No Scotland, no party is their fan anthem.
12: No Scotland, no party.
9: And one of those who will be singing it in the stands at Scotland's opener near Boston this weekend is Moira Brown, who will be 94 this year.
12: My first home international was 1946.
9: Since then, she's traveled the world from Japan to Peru to Morocco following Scotland's national team. World Cup tickets are the one thing she spends money on. And this is her fourth in person. She's hoping it lives up to the best one she ever saw more than a half century ago.
12: The best real life final I have ever seen live. 74, Germany and Holland.
9: West Germany won that one. Brown says it's her dream to see Scotland win this one.
12: I go always in hope, but often not expectation. Strange things can happen.
9: No matter what, there's always the next World Cup when she'll be 97. Lauren Freyer, NPR News, Glasgow.
6: 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Our theme music was inspired by BJ Lederman. I'm Steve Inskeep.
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0: 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You're listening to WJCT News 89.9 in Jacksonville. It is 8:49. I'm Stephen Ponson, and if you stick around for another 11 minutes, it'll be the start of First Coast Connect. You should stick around because host Ann Schindler is here with a preview of the weekend review, and it's going to be a great show, Ann.
13: It is going to be a good discussion. We've got a great crew in today. We're going to be talking about, first of all, the 100 days and the intervention of a lawyer, the money that it costs to get public records in this subpoena of Kevin Carrico's texts and emails. He's, of course, the city council president. We're going to be looking at why it took so long and what that battle was all about, and then what the documents finally show now that we've got them. But we're also going to be talking about AI in political races. We're seeing it on the gubernatorial level. We're also seeing it here in a local school board race where a candidate posted a doctored photo that appeared to show him surrounded by black supporters. So we're going to talk to the reporter who broke that story. And of course, today is the anniversary of the Pulse tragedy. We're going to be talking about a local event memorializing that tragedy.
0: All right, stick around. That's coming up on First Coast Connect starting at 9.
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1: You're listening to WJCT News 89.9 in Jacksonville. I'm Stephen Ponson. Right now, it is 8:42. Coming up on Marketplace Morning Report, SpaceX is set to debut on the NASDAQ today and become one of the largest initial public offerings in history. What can you expect?

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1: From Marketplace in New York, I'm Kimberly Adams. SpaceX makes its market debut today. The company says it has raised the $75 billion it was seeking. It's a record-breaking initial public offering, valuing SpaceX at $1.77 trillion. CEO Elon Musk, who will retain voting control, is poised to become the world's first trillionaire. The stock will debut with a number of unknowns, though, and Marketplace's Nova Safo is here to break those down for us. Good morning, Nova.
2: Good morning, Kimberly.
1: Let's start with the biggest unknown. Is the stock actually worth what the company says it's worth?
2: Yeah, and SpaceX says it's worth $135 per share, and it confirmed it got that price at public offering. That's how it raised $75 billion. And here's the issue. The company sidestepped the typical IPO process, or it makes the case to investors about what its valuation should be. Instead, SpaceX went directly and just said, take it or leave it, $135. So considering the company is currently losing money, is it really worth more right now than, say, JPMorgan Chase, for example? Well, we're going to find out that in real time, because the company's assertions didn't get tested in the IPO process.
1: There's also the unknown of how retail investors will affect the stock. Can you explain that?
2: Yeah, retail investors, meaning individuals, can buy the stock before it's public. This typically is limited to about 10% of shares being issued. SpaceX, though, set aside a lot more, reportedly 30%. Here's the thing, though. Retail investors can be quick to buy and sell, so we'll see that get tested in the next few days in the form of whether it's going to cause more volatility than you typically see.
1: Marketplace's Nova Safo. Thank you, Nova.
2: You're welcome.
1: Let's do the numbers. The FTSE in London is up about 1%. Dow, S&P, and NASDAQ futures are up in the 1/10 to 5/10 percent range, with the Dow future up 242 points. The 10-year Treasury yield is up at 4.49%.
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1: For the challenges facing rural health care, there are big structural solutions, federal and state policy, as well as industry networks and initiatives. But in many parts of rural America, those solutions are lacking, and more communities are facing hospital closures or reductions in the type of care available. So what do you do if you live far from an emergency room? What agency do you have over getting the health care you need? I pose this question to Dr. LaWanda Grizzette, Chief of Cardiology at University of South Alabama Health in Mobile.
3: For someone who has a chronic condition, would be helpful to try to game plan. If I had to go somewhere, where would I go?
1: Mm-hmm.
3: And try to arrange to have a visit at that place and establish a care relationship with that place that you might end up going if you got into trouble, so that there is some records and there's some physician or nurse practitioner or physician's assistant who knows you.
1: Oh, this makes a lot of sense. So, for example, if you know you have diabetes or high blood pressure, you go in advance to the closest hospital to you and just say, hey, here are my medical records, just in case I get brought here in an emergency.
3: Yeah, and try to have a relationship there. Have a visit. Have a visit. If you have diabetes, and see a primary care doctor or an endocrinologist. If you have asthma, COPD, see a pulmonologist. You have heart disease, see a cardiologist or a primary care, so that you are somehow known to that system.
1: You mentioned that you're seeing people make really challenging choices around health insurance and health care. It's been going up for everybody, people on the exchanges, people off the exchanges. Can you talk a little bit more about what you've seen in that regard?
3: a lot of times in medicine, we talk about compliance, how often patients do what we say and follow through with our recommendations, prescriptions, and so forth. And I'm seeing more patients that are having issues with compliance that are financial.
4: Mm.
3: So, you know, sort of in the past, it might have been, well, I couldn't tolerate that medication, or sometimes I didn't think I needed it. And I'm seeing more non-compliance because, well, I went to the pharmacy and they told me how much it was and I really couldn't afford that. Or I am planning to get that, but I have to borrow some money first to get it, and this someone's going to help me.
4: We just heard about another 7 million people dropping their ACA coverage. A lot of people are about to lose Medicaid because of new work requirements and other things. So what does that look like?
3: I think that healthcare has been stressed and stretched for a while now. I think the COVID pandemic was a huge stressor. This is going to be another huge stressor that I feel we're probably even less prepared for. I mean, you know, sort of the wave of underinsurance. I think it looks like a lot of people with chronic diseases showing up to the few hospitals that have emergency rooms, and those emergency rooms being overwhelmed.
4: That's Dr. LaWanda Grisette, Chief of Cardiology at University of South Alabama Health. We also spoke with two administrators there about how they're preparing for the effects of healthcare changes stemming from that GOP tax and spending law passed last year. The Marketplace Morning Report podcast feed will have that if you miss it on air, and it's all gathering online at marketplace.org. In New York, I'm Kimberly Adams with the Marketplace Morning Report. 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
7: A final court decision in a citizen lawsuit over Confederate markers in Jacksonville, and AI slop becomes campaign fodder. Good morning and welcome to the Friday edition of First Coast Connect. I'm Ann Schindler, and our expert media panel is here to discuss the week's top headlines. We'll also be talking about the future of a much-anticipated downtown Publix as the city council starts to rethink financing for such projects. And we're also going to discuss the long, expensive road to get city public records from Jacksonville City Council President Kevin Carrico. Later in the program, a local event commemorates an unimaginable loss. We'll tell you about a planned vigil remembering the 49 victims of the Pulse nightclub shooting. Join the conversation. 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Stick around. We'll be back right after the day's news.
8: Live from NPR News in Washington, I'm Corva Coleman. A key surveillance program that lets the U.S. collect intelligence abroad is going to expire today. This is Section 702 of the Foreign Intelligence Surveillance Act, or FISA. Lawmakers have opposed the incoming acting director of National Intelligence, Bill Pulte, He's a supporter of President Trump. Pulte runs an agency overseeing mortgages and has no intelligence background. Trump is nominating federal prosecutor Jay Clayton for the permanent job as DNI. Delaware Democratic Senator Chris Coons says it's possible Congress will vote to extend the FISA measure.
9: We can if someone other than Bill Pulte is acting DNI or if someone else is confirmed as DNI. With the House out of session for a week, it won't happen soon. It won't have any significant impact on FISA operations in the next few weeks.
8: He spoke to NPR's Morning Edition. There's a lack of clarity around a potential peace deal with Iran. President Trump says one is close. Iran's foreign ministry says no deal has been finalized. An Israeli airstrike in Lebanon has damaged a UNESCO-listed World Heritage site. It's in the southern city of Tyre. NPR's Jane Araf has details.
10: The ancient port of Tyre is an important Roman site, conquered by Alexander the Great and key to a powerful maritime empire. On Sunday, an Israeli airstrike cracked some of the 2,000-year-old walls, damaged columns, and shifted ancient capitals in what is known as the Egyptian port. An antiquities official, Nader Saklawi, tells NPR. He says some of the damage was caused when metal parts of a generator went flying, following a strike that destroyed a century-old heritage house. Israel says it is launching attacks on Hezbollah in Tyre on Lebanon's southern coast. It did not say what it was targeting in that strike Sunday. Jane Araf, NPR News, Beirut.
8: The Men's World Cup soccer tournament has begun. Public transit agencies across the U.S. will move millions of fans to World Cup matches. NPR's Joel Rose reports there are already tensions at the main rail hub in New York City.
11: NJ Transit is so worried about problems at New York's Penn Station that it's chartered two large boats to ferry fans across the Hudson River after matches, if necessary. The agency's CEO, Chris Kaluri, says he told a top aide to start working on a backup plan during a recent string of infrastructure failures at Penn Station.
12: Lance, I think I texted you at some like ungodly hour. And said, yeah, we're going to need a bigger boat.
11: Kaluri says he will not hesitate to blame any rail problems on Amtrak, which owns Penn Station and the nearby tracks. Amtrak officials say they're prepared to deliver smooth and reliable service. The first match in New Jersey is set for Saturday. Joel Rose, NPR News.
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5: Good morning. 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I'm Stephen Ponson. It is 9:04. The president and CEO of the region's largest food bank is retiring. Feeding Northeast Florida's Susan King leaves later this year after almost 7 years leading the nonprofit operation. King was a founding board member when the organization was established in 2014. She took over as president and CEO in 2019 when the food bank expanded its service area from 8 to 12 counties. The University of Florida is planning the most expensive and possibly the most comprehensive stadium renovation in college football history. The Gators unveiled details and renderings of the nearly $1.5 billion overhaul of Ben Hill Griffin Stadium to the Board of Trustees. They provided the total budget up from $400 million as well as a start date, the 2027 offseason. And a completion date is expected in the 2030 offseason. The board says the makeover will, quote, elevate it to the premier collegiate athletic destination that sets the standard for everyone else. It is going to be hot today here in Northeast Florida. Temperatures are expected to reach the mid-90s inland and the lower 90s out at the beaches. Combined with the humidity, it'll feel like it's in the triple digits this afternoon, so take it easy outside if that's where you're going to be. There's also a chance for scattered showers and storms this afternoon, mainly for areas south of the I-10 corridor. The main threat with these storms will be lightning, locally heavy rain, and minor flooding is possible. It'll be warm for your Friday evening plans as well as overnight lows fall into the mid to upper 70s.
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16: Welcome to First Coast Connect. I'm Ann Schindler, and it's time for our Friday Week in Review. Among our topics, after 100 days and the intervention of a First Amendment lawyer, the city finally releases Council President Kevin Carrico's public records. AI gains a foothold in local politics with a candidate photo doctored to add black supporters. A Jacksonville attorney's fight against Confederate memorials ends unsuccessfully in the 11th Circuit Court of Appeals. And a council retreat from some financial incentives could imperil the future of a downtown Publix. To talk about all that and more, I am joined by Deja Mayfield, reporter and weekend anchor at Action News Jax. Deja, welcome.
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16: 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Good morning, Mike.
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16: 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Welcome, Frank.
19: Good morning. I'm not artificial.
16: No, you're here in 100% reality. We're glad to have you. And we were sorry, we're not having our friend Sylvia Perry today. She's editor of the Jacksonville Free Press. She was unable to make it today, but we will continue without her. We're going to start, Mike, with a story that you've been covering and you have in some ways been leading on because a public records request that you filed has finally been fulfilled. It took some time. These were records that you asked for after the city council president had his emails and texts subpoenaed. This was after news reports from our partners at Action News Jax about trying to have his boss appointed to the JEA board, said he was doing a favor for a friend. This was, you know, all kind of the instigation of an investigation by the state attorney's office. So tell us about the public records battle, because you did finally get the public records after a long wait and initially really large cost estimates.
18: Yeah, so we did get the public records, like you said, this week. We actually got them in print form. There was no digital copies, so we did have six other media partners that we were working with to share the cost load of this records request. So we very quickly, when we received them, disseminated them and got them to our partners. But this all started back in February. The state attorney's office actually subpoenaed the city council, actually Jason Teal, who's the council secretary, and their in-house attorney was named in the subpoena, and they were looking for communications that from like you said, Council President Kevin Carrico, based around this allegation that he was pushing his boss to be on the JEA board. His boss did get nominated for that. It was later withdrawn after media pressure came out. We actually submitted that public records request for that on February 27th. There was an initial delay as Council President Carrico was collecting these documents and gathering them. And there was, and the city was, would not say immediately whether or not they thought that these records would be subject to public records law. They had to check it for exemptions. By mid-March, we finally did get a response from the city that the records were ready and that they were going to be just under $4,000. It was about $3,900 is what they were going to charge us for. And they were, and the rationale for that was that the city didn't keep a copy of the records that Carrico gathered before he hand delivered them to the state attorney's office. And they said that they're going to have to regather all these records, and that's why it's going to be so expensive.
16: And we should probably pause and just say, I mean, typically when there is a public records, when there's information generated and turned over, say, to the state attorney's office in the course of an investigation, it would be fairly normal for the person making that, compiling those records, to keep a copy for themselves. If they are perhaps the subject of a criminal investigation, which could be the case, they or their attorney certainly would want some record of what's been submitted to investigators so that they would know if something was overlooked.
20: Or their own records, yes, or to anticipate other media would go, yo, they got that, we want that too, which happens a lot, as you know, in this market. Well, somebody gets it, they pay for it, and then whoever gets it after that usually doesn't have to pay for anything.
16: Even absent a public records request from a media outlet, though, typically someone who's turning over records in an investigation like that would have some copies for themselves.
18: And that's what our First Amendment attorney said as well. It was that the response to the subpoena itself should be and is a public record. And the fact that there was an active public records request as these documents were being gathered gives even more reason to make a copy of this and keep a copy so that that public records request can be fulfilled. Our attorney was actually told, and we reported on this at Jacksonville Today, that that Jason Teal, the person actually named in the subpoena, didn't even review the documents before they were sent to the state attorney's office.
16: That's really extraordinary, too. I mean, this, we're talking about Kevin Carrico's public records, Frank, but this is a subpoena that went to Jason Teal. He is currently the council secretary, but he's the former general counsel. He's
20: an
16: attorney.
20: He knows the law.
16: He certainly knows the law. And the idea that a subpoena went to him and that those documents were produced and turned over without him reviewing them, it sort of defies credulity. I mean, it doesn't seem...
20: There's no good explanation.
16: Mm-hmm.
20: I've talked to a number of people about this, and they're still waiting to see it. And what was released had lots of redactions. I haven't seen it myself, but I'm told that the redactions have not been explained. We've both gotten material from the state attorney's office and police agencies, and when they redact, usually have a little in red, which Florida open record statute they are claiming under the redaction. Haven't seen that so far in this second batch.
16: Yeah. Deja, that is an important thing to note. And as we mentioned, your colleague at Action News Jax initiated this investigation with his reporting. Ben Becker was the first to report on this favor to a friend text that sort of kicked off the state attorney's office interest in these records in the first place. But typically a redaction in any public record is accompanied by a statutory exemption. As Frank notes, a lot of times you'll see the black redaction covered with the specific statute that they're citing, whether it's confidential information, it might be a child that's identified, it could be a social security number, a personal phone number, something that they've declared exempt or perhaps confidential. But you can see, if you're watching our live stream right now, for instance, there's a text message, a portion of a text message. You can sort of see that it's been clipped. It's not clear who it went to. It's not clear any context. And what's missing is not, there's no exemption cited. There's nothing that says, you know, this was redacted for this reason. So it's my understanding that your station has reached out, asked for an explanation as to why those specific things have been redacted and haven't yet gotten an explanation.
17: And we're journalists, so we work in this world of requesting public records and seeing those statutes every time there's a redaction. So to have this here where that's not clear, you know, we're asking that question. The only reason we know who Council President Carrico sent that message to is because he came right out and he told us. But I don't think we can expect that to be the case for every message in these documents where there's some sort of redaction.
16: And that's interesting, too, Deja, because if this was exempt or there was a reason to redact it, presumably the city council president wouldn't then just tell you who it went to.
17: Yeah.
16: If that information has been redacted, presumably, Mike, there would be some reason to redact it. But he's telling you it went to my boss at the Boys and Girls Club, Mr. Martinez, who he had been trying to appoint to the JEA board. So he's saying it went to him, but then it's being redacted from the records you got.
18: Yeah. And we also reached out, that I think every media outlet that was covering it reached out to the council president that same night that we got it, because that was probably the most glaring message or the most kind of suspect message, I would say, in the entire public records request, you know, to get the comment to find out who that is.
16: Tell us what was being said in that message, because it was unusual. The original message that raised questions was, I've got to do a favor for a friend. I'm going to appoint him to the board. And so that was controversial. But this second message was also was to his boss saying, it's time for some new leadership at JEA.
18: Yeah, exactly. And then he, as the message said, you know, it's time to show them who's boss. And so like that shows that there was additional behind the scenes rhetoric conversation about the appointment to this. And the language used was, and actually this is what the council president said, unpolished. He admitted it was unpolished, but So that message was also sent on January 20th, which shows that, and the nomination for Martinez went through on February 10th. So there was a lot of, like, there's weeks of planning to lead up to this, but we still don't know you know, to the extent that you know, that the Boys and Girls Club of Northeast Florida, let me back up. What was the favor? Exactly. Thank you, Frank. What was the favor? And there was additional text messages that have been uncovered too, talking about a canceled land deal between the Boys and Girls Club of Nassau County, which has a partnership with the Boys and Girls Club of Northeast Florida, that was also referenced in this public records request. There was a text message about a proposed land deal up in Nassau County. The Boys and Girls Club were trying to get a hold of property. So we don't know if there's a connection there or not at this point, but it there is an appearance of that.
16: One thing that is not included in these records, which I think is worth noting, Deja, is, you know, they specifically requested things that might reflect a toxic workplace, a racist workplace. Those are allegations that the council president levied immediately after attention was put on these text messages from him. He sort of created a committee to investigate whether there is a toxic workplace at JEA. He called the leadership of Vicky Cavey, the CEO there, racist. That was absent from this public records request. There were no records showing any conversations about a toxic workplace, a racist workplace.
17: And just about every media agency who got those records and went through them, we pretty much all made that clear. Like, we don't see any of these words anywhere in these documents. And I was in one of those investigatory hearings earlier this week, and we could at least tell from one council member, Matt Carlucci, that they're not a fan of it themselves. So I think, you know, there's something to be said about the absence of those conversations in these records.
16: We got an email from Jimmy. Says, so Carrico gets to assemble the records himself. How do we know everything was included and the messages don't show who it was sent to? There, you know, it is a little bit unusual in the world of public records, especially when you have a former general counsel of the city of Jacksonville named in the subpoena, Frank, for someone else to gather those records and produce, because ultimately it's whether Kevin Carrico is putting him together or not, it's kind of on Jason Teal since he's named in the subpoena.
20: They probably have conversed about what would have to be submitted on that subpoena. Remember, it's a court order. You violate a court order like that at your risk of being found in contempt. Then you get a public hearing, and who knows, you can do redactions, but in open court, anything can be said.
16: Carrico's attorney has said, you know, just because this is turned over to the state attorney's office doesn't automatically make it a public record. The council secretary, Jason Teal, has said, well, look, show me a law that says that, you know, just because something is turned over, it becomes a public record. The public record laws are pretty clear in Florida that everything is a public record presumptively, unless there's a specific exemption saying it is not. And that's what you've asked for, Mike. But mm-hmm. I'm curious, because Kevin Carrico is not an attorney. If he's putting these records together, who's making those decisions about this is exempt?
18: And that's the question. Like, that's we don't know if it, and Jason Teal did a final review of those documents before they were sent to the media. So it could have been Teal. It could have been Carrico, and then Teal just signing off on it. We're not 100% sure there. And, you know, and if you look at the records, it's very clear that particularly in the text messages, what they were doing is they were going into the message app and they were doing keyword searches. The state attorney's office subpoena was looking for specific keywords related to lobbying contracts, the board, JEA,
16: favors.
18: So a lot of these keywords, you're getting the text bubble, but you're not getting the additional context around it. You're not seeing the full conversation. You're just seeing the text bubble that has that keyword in it, and that is still an issue, and that's something that we're still trying to get released, is the context around those text bubbles, so we understand, you know, and we feel like that is part of the public record as well.
16: All right. If you're just joining us, we're talking to Deja Mayfield, Frank Powers, and Mike Mendenhall about the week's headlines. You can join the conversation on air by calling 904-549-2937, or you can go to firstcoastconnect.org to find all the ways that you can connect with us. In just a bit, we're going to talk about the future of a downtown Publix. But first, Deja, I want to talk about a story that you broke last week. Tell us about Clarence James, this candidate for Duval County School Board, and what you found on his Facebook page.
17: Yeah, so Clarence James is running for District 6 in Duval County as far as the school board goes. On Facebook, he posted a picture, a series of pictures a couple of weeks ago where he was presumably at a campaign stop at a local church. There was a fish fry there. So he's posting pictures of that event. And in one of the pictures, you see the school board candidate surrounded by two human black men. But then in the picture that's no longer on his Facebook page, it's a host of AI black people on the picture, a lot of them. And if you look really close and get to zooming in, you'll see their faces are distorted. One woman had 3 feet. I mean, it was a really bad AI-generated picture. So I left a comment under the post and just was, you know, being a journalist, being curious, let them know, like, hey, this is raising some questions. This looks very obviously AI-generated. And I go back a couple of hours later in that day and the picture's gone and it's replaced with the real photo. So that's pretty much what my news story revealed. I mean, I reached out to Mr. James, obviously, asking him questions like, you know, can your supporters still count on you to be a school member if you're to be elected with integrity, you know, to be honest, those kind of questions. And he didn't respond to my message. I also tried calling him and who I believe is his campaign manager. No one got back to me. But I saw something interesting that Mr. James posted just yesterday. It's a picture of him here on his Facebook page with State Rep Wyman Duggan. They're at a conference here in Orlando. And at the bottom of the caption, it says, no AI was used in this photo. So,
16: interesting. Yeah,
17: Mr. James didn't respond to our questions, but I'm assuming from this comment here, he at least saw the story.
16: And so to be clear, for people who aren't watching our live stream, we do have pictures that we're showing that you obtained that show the original photo, the candidate with two African-American men, and then the doctored photo, which showed him in a crowd of seemingly in a crowd of all black supporters.
17: Yeah, that's the picture. I mean, you know, what do you say after you see that? I think it kind of speaks for itself.
20: You say caught.
16: Frank,
20: good for you.
16: Talk a little bit about the use of AI. I mean, this is something, it's not just in politics, but certainly we're starting to see it in politics. Is it surprising that we're starting to see it at such a local level, Duval County School Board?
20: Why should Jacksonville and Northeast Florida be, excuse me for the word, exempt from what's going on in this country? 26 states so far, including Florida, have passed laws that require disclosure when AI is used to create political ads. Now, some of them are juvenile.
16: Attack ads, right? Specifically, doesn't it have to be an attack ad, right? If they're
20: like the one Jay Collins has against Byron Donalds. That's what I call juvenile. He looks like he's Captain America doing a drop kick against Byron Donalds. It's, you know, if you and I had a text versation before this, is I'm so glad I don't have to deal with this, because even back in the day when Facebook and other social media started, I remember, I think it was 22 or 23, we were getting calls about a tiger supposedly loose on the north side. And how come you're not reporting this? Because it's fake. No, it isn't. I'm seeing it on social media. Keep looking on social media, because that hoax, a tiger on the loose, was all over the country. But people will believe what they want to believe. They rather believe what they see on social media. That's a clear hoax than believe Main Street media, which is, you know, unfortunately, it's a growing reality. But the responsibility is going to have to be on the media to do more diligence in separating fact from fake. And it bears responsibility by the media consuming public to be current on the news, to know what is right and what is fake. There's a big difference between misinformation, all right, we got that wrong, and disinformation, we intentionally got it wrong.
16: Yeah, Mike Mendenhall, the video that Frank is referencing, this attack ad on Byron Donalds, it is clearly AI. It's not any pretense. You have Jay Collins, who's the lieutenant governor and is the sort of DeSantis pick, the Governor DeSantis allied candidate, as opposed to Byron Donalds, who's the Trump endorsed candidate. And we know that there's sort of a rift between our governor and the president over a lot of things and years. But this is not an ad where you're supposed to believe that Jay Collins is actually Captain America. He's just dressed as Captain America and, as you said, kicking Byron Donalds in the face. And it's this whole dystopian future. But Jay Collins and his team, his wife, his staffers have been retweeting, reposting AI-generated content. And it comes at a time when there is this huge debate, which the lieutenant governor has been part of about the future of AI data centers in Florida. It's sort of ironic that he's pushing back against data centers and yet incorporating and embracing AI to the extent that his campaign has.
18: It's interesting because it's also coming at a time when you're seeing from Washington and President Trump in particular setting the tone by retweeting AI generated content, you know, some of it pretty scandalous, so you're seeing that coming all the way down from the top. It's interesting. I think there was a Politico story that came out recently that showed that Byron Donalds is actually starting to pivot or slightly separate himself from Donald Trump's policies on AI, starting to say that we should have more local controls. We should more state level control over AI, AI data centers, the policies this last session it failed, but there was a proposed bill of rights for AI bill of rights, hoping to give parents more controls over what they're, you know, how and what kind of content their children were seeing from AI. And just nationally too, one of the things that I've noticed, and I sometimes use my home state as an example, and I'm going to do it again here. The Trump endorsed a candidate for governor who actually lost his primary last week, Representative Randy Feenstra.
16: He lost in Iowa,
18: in the state of Iowa. He lost to somebody who has proposed a moratorium on AI data centers. And in the Midwest in particular, you see a flurry of data center construction because there's so much available land. And the state policy there is to incentivize it at the state level. So just nationally, you're starting to see more politicians start to hear in the discourse that voters are not happy with how these AI data centers are coming into their communities and with the resource needs that those data centers need from water and electricity.
16: I mean, AI is impacting things beyond just campaigns. Obviously, we've seen a lawsuit filed this week, Deja, in a man from Fort Myers. He's suing our law enforcement agencies, Jacksonville Sheriff's Office and the Jacksonville Beach Police, because he was arrested wrongfully after AI facial recognition software identified him as a man that security cameras picked up at a McDonald's here in Jacksonville Beach, trying to lure a 12-year-old girl. So this man was arrested and his charges were ultimately dismissed, but he says his reputation was damaged. Obviously, this is an incredibly charge to be luring a 12-year-old unaccompanied minor. So he's suing. This was a case where they ran his face through. They had a security camera shot of this man. The guy had never even been to Jacksonville Beach, this Fort Myers resident, and yet found himself caught up in this really kind of insane prosecution.
2: Yeah, former Action News Jax reporter Logan McDonald, he actually covered this story last year, and to see it growing and spreading and more people learning about it, I mean, it says something. You know, people are interested in AI, whether that means they like it or they don't like it, but people are talking about it a lot. And with this case here of the man who was wrongly charged in Jacksonville Beach, and also another man that Action News Jax reported on who is in Charlotte, North Carolina, but was charged for a crime here in Jacksonville when he was at work in Charlotte, when he was accused of a car theft. I mean, it is a thing and it's happening. I think something that's most interesting that stands out to me in the case of this Jacksonville Beach situation is the man let police know, I've never been to Jacksonville Beach. When they were speaking to the employees at the restaurant where they say this crime happened, the person who works at the restaurant said, yeah, this guy's a regular. Well, how can he be a regular if he's saying he's never been to Jacksonville Beach? And even more interesting, they checked their license plate readers. His car never pinged in Jacksonville Beach. And still yet, we relied on, faulty AI technology to convict and ultimately charge him before those charges were dismissed.
16: He was identified with something like a 93% likelihood, Frank. But the other case that Deja's referencing was this Charlotte, North Carolina man. He was extradited to Jacksonville. He spent altogether nearly 3 months in jail. His wife said ultimately he lost his job. The kids were scattered to different houses. They essentially became homeless because they lost their income. And that was found with a likelihood of 85% that he you know, resembled this person. It was in a auto theft issue.
20: Car theft thing, right. The ACLU is all over this. I'm sure the second case, I think his name, last name, Jahlil Richardson, you'll see another lawsuit there. This has happened over a dozen times across the country, a lot of them in Detroit. And the ACLU's position is that facial recognition is not probable cause. When you got a 93% likelihood in one case and 85% likelihood in another case, you know what that is? That's reasonable doubt. Mm. You're never going to get a conviction. If that's your best evidence, and the one in the Jacksonville Beach is troubling, as Deja mentioned, because they had exculpatory evidence that it wasn't this guy, Dylan, from Fort Myers. But they proceeded anyway, left that out when they went to the judge to get a warrant. I will bet you that somebody had to have a foot removed from a body part after that one.
16: Yeah, and it could be a costly settlement, imagine, for
20: you'll
16: us.
20: You'll see reforms come in law enforcement use of AI when they start or continue to pay out millions of dollars in legal settlements.
17: I want to mention this, too. At the Grand Cove Springs Police Department, 22 hours ago, they posted these two images side by side saying, "We need your help identifying the subject in the photo." Now, one of the pictures is the original image, but beside the original is an AI-enhanced picture of the person that they're looking for. And there was so much backlash from the community in the comments. Grand Cove Springs Police Department, a couple of hours later, they even had to go back in their thread and say, "Hey, for the record, we would never use AI for positive identification." Mm-hmm. You know, on past posts, comments were made requesting AI renditions to enhance the picture. That's why we did it. You know, that's their reasoning. But they're saying, like, listen, we would never use AI to identify someone. So it just goes to show that people are paying attention and they don't like this stuff.
16: It's a new frontier. I do want to move on now to a different topic in the week's news, Mike. This is something that you also wrote about, and it's the future of a downtown Publix. This is wrapped in a couple of issues. The future of something called completion grants, which are a kind of financing that the city can offer a developer, and then tax cuts. I want to take a listen first. We had incoming City Council President Nick Howland on the program Monday, and his comments then generated a fair amount of coverage locally. So let's just take a look and a listen.
0: That's a tough one. I mean, I would say everyone agrees that that would be a fantastic project. The question is, do we have the money? Remember when I mentioned we'll take a look at this budget this summer with a fine-tooth comb and we'll ask three questions. Is it core? Is it duplicative? And do we have the money? We may just have a simple case here of not having the money for that, or trying to figure out how to use a more creative vehicle like I just discussed. Could we have someone else foot the money on behalf of the city in return for us giving them a discount off their future taxes?
16: So, Mike Mendenhall, what is at stake here for this development? This would be part of a $1 billion development called Pearl Square, Gateway's Pearl Square development in downtown Jacksonville.
18: Yeah, so Gateway Jackson, they announced this Pearl Square back in 2023, and they've started building it. It's coming up. You're starting to see residential buildings rise out of the ground. And this is in the North Core, which is just, it's kind of... I would say it's west, northwest of City Hall. So, they're already spending a lot of money there. But one of the things that the developers said that is essential for this new neighborhood to succeed, because you're talking about 1,250 people living there, is a Publix grocery store, or just a grocery store in general. But Publix is the grocery store that they've contracted with. So, well, I mean, and a lot of that's because, you know, if you've got people living there, if you have people living and working there, you have to have services. And this Publix would also have a pharmacy. So one of the things that they have asked the city to do is to provide a $28.5 million completion grant for the project. Now, it's not for the grocery store itself. It's actually for just itself. It's for the building that the Publix will be in, which is also going to be a 14-story tower with more residential in it. So that's what they want the completion grant for. The city council is basically saying, look, you know, we've been giving out these completion grants for years. It's really starting to put a strain on the general fund. And now we have this proposed property tax cut that's going to be going before the voters in November. If we lose that property tax revenue, we're not going to have the money to give these cash completion grants to developers anymore. Most of these completion grants are used in downtown. Like, it's rare that it happens outside of the downtown core. It does. We just saw it with the Winn-Dixie. That's correct. But mostly it's used as a tool to incentivize developers to build new or to renovate historic properties downtown.
16: Yeah. And we know on Monday's program, we're going to be talking about the use of some incentives to bring restaurants downtown and how kind of instrumental that's been for a number of new restaurants downtown. I want to take a call from Brad at the Beaches. Good morning, Brad. Thanks for holding. Go ahead.
1: Good morning, Ann. I went to several of the town halls that Mayor Deegan put out, and one of the things she continuously said was, I can't control where food deserts go. But here we see money controlling where food deserts go and where they don't want one. I was able to call in on your show when she was on this week, and I guess I use a pointed term. I use the term flush with money. When it came to our budget and the proposed tax cuts. What I would say is, if you can add an entire retirement system for police and fire without having to cut anything, you are flush with money. Thank you for the opportunity.
16: Sure. Thanks for calling in. Frank, tell us about, this is recognized by some as a food desert. What does that mean when we're trying to build a downtown residential core?
20: I forget what the exact mileage is, but it's a community that has no direct, like, walking distance access. It's 1 mile?
18: It's 1 mile.
20: Okay. 1 mile to a grocery store. And I think right downtown you have just the one. It's a Harvey's, I think it is.
18: That's being renovated into an Aldi, but yeah.
20: Yep. An Aldi. Mm-hmm. That's it. You do have the new Publix, a couple of years now in San Marco. So it's not that far away. But for the community that this is going to serve, yeah, that's going to be a necessity. If the problem that the city of Jacksonville has faced for decades, they say we need people to live downtown. Well, if you don't want people to live downtown, you got to have what they need to live there. So this Pearl project absolutely needs a grocery store. Whether or not we're going to get the incentives that they have requested, who knows? There's a enormous question mark hanging over the budget in literally every county and municipality in Florida right now, and that's what's going to happen in November. My expectation, Floridians are being asked to cut their own property taxes. You bet they're going to do it. Is it going to be enough? You know, it's going to have to be 60%. This is Ron DeSantis's going away present to Florida, but one official, I think it was in St. John's County, which is, heavily Republican, said what's going to go away is critical services, including police and

0: Terrell Hogan Law.
1: I'm Wayne Hogan. The Terrell Hogan Law Firm represents the families of wrongful death victims.
0: More at TerrellHoganLaw.com.
2: This development, a lot of people are looking at and putting a lot of promise into, in terms of generating a sort of sustainable and vibrant downtown.
3: Yeah, we've known Mayor Deegan to really care about investing into downtown and making it a place where people want to be. So it's no surprise here that she's really fighting for this. And I think if you talk to a lot of people, they'll agree that they would like to see this project come to fruition because, I mean, even the renderings, you know, they're promising. And to your point, Frank, if we get a grocery store there, you know, put something down there that makes people want to live, that can keep them living there, I mean, it could be transformative. So I guess we'll just really have to wait and see about what happens in November.
2: I do want to move on just briefly to talk about a lawsuit that appears to have come to an end. I mean, there's always the appeals process to the U.S. Supreme Court, but the 11th Circuit Court of Appeals has ruled in a Confederate monuments lawsuit based out of Jacksonville. Frank, this is something that dates back to the 2021-ish, but this is Earl Johnson Jr. He's former attorney and the son of a famed civil rights lawyer who represented...
4: Yes, he's got civil rights bloodlines going for him.
2: Right. So he claimed that basically everything that is named for a Confederate-related piece of history was by its nature offensive and racist and should be no longer supported with his tax dollars, anybody's tax dollars. The court basically says he doesn't have legal standing to challenge that, to bring the case.
4: Well, you got to understand the timeline of this whole thing. In 2020, the first Confederate monument came down in front of City Hall when Lenny Curry was mayor.
2: In the wee hours,
4: okay? The lawsuit is filed. In 2023, it's dismissed. Also in 2023, Donna Deegan is now the mayor. She has the one in Springfield Park removed. I remember the day when it was put on a big flatbed and hauled off to a warehouse in Brentwood, sort of like reminiscent of the end of Indiana Jones. So all the things that Mr. Johnson wants seemingly have been achieved. And that was the city's argument, that there are no public dollars financing these things.
2: He's saying everything from the name of Dixie right. County to street names. I mean, he wasn't just focused
4: Amendment,
2: on these.
4: Right.
2: Yeah, he's saying all of these things are inherently abrasive, offensive, and harmful because they impede on somebody's quality of life and their civil rights.
4: And the appeals court sort of mentioned that. They wouldn't say in their ruling that we agree with you, but these are moot points, but they said, all right, your phrase in the ruling was, you're a bystander in this. We can understand your feelings, but just because you don't like something doesn't mean that we're going to pass a law that allows the public tax dollars to finance things that aren't there anymore.
2: Deja,
4: he said, no concrete harm has been demonstrated by you, so we affirm the appellate, the lower court ruling, and that seemingly is the end of it.
2: Yeah, and Deja, this says, I mean, the order started out by saying Confederate memorials are a pressure point. Some say they are significant historical markers that should be preserved. Others are deeply offended by what they see as outdated and offensive reminders of a shameful time in our history. And they said, you know, basically, whether or not we agree or not with that assessment, it doesn't matter because he doesn't have the right as an individual to challenge the existence or expenses of tax dollars on them.
3: Well, I think the way you described it, I mean, it accurately depicts both sides of the debate. But what can you do, you know, after something's been dismissed?
2: Yeah. I think it's interesting, too, just to note that one of the judges, the senior judge on this case, Gerald Toflat, was actually the judge who handled Jacksonville's landmark 1971 school desegregation case, Mims versus the Duval County School Board, Mike, which ordered integrating the schools and implementing busing at 136 countywide public schools. Now he's a senior judge. He's ruling in this case that involves Earl Johnson Jr., who's, as we said, his dad. So it's interesting to see these trails of continuing over the years when it comes to civil rights cases and how they impact Northeast Florida.
5: Yeah, it really comes full circle. Like, and you know, you're continuing to see that debate too, at the local level on city council. Just

0: a couple of weeks ago, they renamed a portion of a Confederate Street because there was a local nonprofit who's moving into that area and who just did not want their organization to be on the street with that name, you know. And it, but that was even a struggle to get that passed. It was a very close vote on city council. So, I mean, you know, you're still seeing that debate happen piecemeal by, you know, piece by piece at City Hall.
1: Yeah. Well, it's an issue that I guess we'll be considering as we go forward as well. Mike Mendenhall, Frank Powers, Deja Mayfield, thank you all so much for being here today. Really appreciate it.
0: Thanks, Ann.
2: Thank you, Ann.
1: All right. Up next, a local event commemorates an unimaginable loss. We'll tell you about a planned vigil remembering the 49 victims of the Pulse nightclub shooting.

0: Welcome back. The deadliest single attack against the LGBTQ plus community in U.S. history took place 10 years ago today. On June 12, 2016, a terrorist opened fire inside the crowded Pulse nightclub, killing 49 people and wounding another 58. That tragedy is being remembered tonight with a community memorial at Willow Branch Park. Here to tell us about it, we're joined by Dan Hutton, the president of the AIDS Memorial Project of Northeast Florida. Dan, welcome.
1: Thank you for having me.
0: We're also joined by Richard Cirillo, the group's founder. Good morning, Richard.
2: Greetings.
0: And by Manny Andrade. He is the group's vice president. Good morning.
3: Good morning.
0: Now, Manny, I was talking to you before the program. You were actually on this show with my predecessor host, Melissa Ross, the day after the Pulse nightclub shooting. Tell us about your memories of that day. Do you recall how you first learned about the shooting, how it happened?
3: It was through, obviously, through public media. What I felt was, just as a Latino gay man, just the tremendous vulnerability and fear in terms of, you know, what is going on. I just felt defenseless, and I needed to do something, and I knew that folks were organizing, and so I was asked to read the names of the victims at a memorial service. And I think that was cathartic for me, because I think remembering and being present to that situation and getting in touch with my feelings about it and seeing how other people were addressing it and making it real and supportive at the time was really important. So these memorials serve a tremendous healing in our community. And it happened, it was organized so quickly. In a matter of days, people got together, people from all walks of life, people in politics, people from the religious community, people from the Latino, from the LGBT community. They all came together, and all of a sudden we're there, and we're remembering, and we're supporting each other. And it was a large crowd. So, and I think 10 years later, here we are, and we still need to remember, and we still need to support each other.
0: Dan, as I recall, that first memorial was at the park there in Riverside.
1: That's correct.
0: And it was very well attended and really emotional, but also very supportive.
1: Yes. That was organized by James Eddy, who is also going to be helping out. He couldn't make it today, but he's going to be helping us organize the event tonight. Our goal was to attempt to make sure that we remember the individuals, but also that we remember and honor all the people who are involved and the people who have already had these remembrances.
0: Yeah. And Richard, there, we mentioned, 49 victims killed, but this enormous number of people injured, and of course all of the families. It really is a huge community of people impacted, and then of course just the larger LGBTQ community.
2: Indeed, I believe there were additional 50 people who were shot.
0: 58, I believe.
2: 58. And how I found out about it was, I was hosting a social at my house that next day, and for the Equality Florida action group, and there was this. They were all distracted because they came up from Orlando, and we were all just waiting for, the rest of the news.
0: We're going to have to take a short break. We'll come back to the rest of that story, Richard. I appreciate it. We're going to take a brief break, and we'll be back again to talk about the memorial tonight at Willow Branch Park.

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1: I'm Wayne Hogan. 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
2: On the next Florida Roundup, where and who? 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Other congressmen are retiring. So who is running and where? 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I'm Tom Hudson. 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
3: 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She died last week. Also, actor Andrew Scott, the hot priest in Fleabag, Moriarty in the series Sherlock, and co-star of the new film Pressure. 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
5: Inflation soars to a new high, passing 4% for the first time in 3 years. On the next Friday News Roundup, an economy check-in as the U.S. and Iran seem to move further from a deal to end the war. Plus, a key midterm matchup is set in Maine and elation in New York as the Knicks make NBA Finals history ahead of Game 5. The Roundup, next time on 1A.
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6: Welcome back. If you're just joining us, I am speaking with Dan Hutton, Richard Cirillo, and Manny Andrade. They are members of the AIDS Memorial Project of Northeast Florida. We are talking about the 10-year anniversary of the Pulse nightclub shooting in a memorial tonight at Willow Branch Park. Before the break, Richard, we were talking about the day that this happened and the fact that you were at an event that had been planned in advance but was deeply impacted by this.
7: Indeed. It was at my home, and I was hosting the Equality Florida group, and they came up from Orlando, and they had many friends there, and they were on their phones during the time when we were, you know, it was supposed to be much more of a lighthearted social, and they were all distracted of getting news about the loss of friends. The full entirety of what happened had not yet been released. So they were getting text messages at this party that I was having. And everyone, it was a morose, a very dark afternoon at my home.
6: How long was it before the magnitude of what had happened and what it meant reached, kind of became clear?
7: I think by that evening, the gathering that I had ended sometime in the early afternoon, but many of the guests had already trailed off and gone home. They were very busy on their phones. They were trying to find out who was hurt, who was alive, what happened exactly. The entirety of it wasn't known until later on that day.
6: Manny, this has been classified officially as a terrorist act, in part because the person who committed the shooting had some comments about the Islamic State, but this was an event that targeted a Latin night at an LGBTQ club. And you talked about, you know, being Latino, what that specific targeting of that event meant for that community.
8: I think the Latino community is already facing a lot of vulnerability, and especially in light of some of the things that are happening around the country right now. You see the protests and people being shipped to different parts of the country against their will, and you know, and people also who economic refugees that come to the United States, and now, you know, somebody sent to Africa. You know, we're seeing some horrendous things. people don't leave their countries unless they really have to. You know, there's a mitigating reason why they come to the United States. And you know, the U.S. has always been a beacon of light and support for immigrants. And there seems to be a shift right now. So given that, and on top of, you know, the vulnerability that one sees when a specific community is targeted by terror, really pushes people over the edge in terms of the feeling of fear. So it's important at this point that we have services like the one we're having tonight. You know, that this memorial, that you're here, you're whole, you're safe, you know. This was an aberration. This is not normal. One of my concerns always has been that these things, acts of terror, become normalized when you see people, you know, targeting synagogues, historic black churches, grammar schools for terror. You know, where does that leave us? Where do we go with that when we see, you know, these kinds of things? So it's important for the community to coalesce, to come together and support each other and affirm who we are.
6: Dan, this event tonight at Willow Branch Park is at 6 o'clock, and of course it's open to the public. What should people who are attending expect? What should they bring? What should they be thinking about?
9: So bring yourselves, obviously come. No one has to bring anything. We're going to do a candlelight vigil, and we're going to read the names of everyone who was lost. I would ask everyone to come with a serious and a kind heart. But afterwards, I would like everyone to remember that these people were dancing and they were celebrating and they were having fun when this horrible thing was done to them. And I would encourage everyone to not just focus on the sadness, but to also celebrate and enjoy and live, because that's what they were doing. And there was nothing wrong with that.
6: Well, it's a somber day and a somber memorial, but thank you for reminding us of the joy of those lives as well. Dan Hutton, Manny Andrade, Richard Cirillo, thank you so much for being here today. The event, again, as we said, is tonight at Willow Branch Park. It starts at 6 o'clock. Thanks for being here.
8: Thank you very much.
6: All right. That's our program. Thank you for listening. Thanks to everybody who wrote in and called. If you have comments or suggestions, you can always send them to First Coast Connect, WJCT.org. Join us Monday. We're going to be talking to the director of Baristas versus Billionaires. It's a documentary about attempts to unionize a Starbucks. I'm going to be out next week, but we will be having a guest host in the big chair. Ethel Bhatt is going to be in, and so please listen. I'm Ann Schindler. 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

0: Robert Coles was a child psychiatrist who worked with black school children desegregating the South. At the end of his life, he was reunited with one of them, civil rights activist Ruby Bridges.
1: And I said, "You did a really good thing. You've had an amazing life." And he said, "You think so?" And I said, "You did a really good thing."
0: Ruby Bridges remembers Robert Coles on All Things Considered from NPR News. Starting

0: Terrell Hogan Law.
1: I'm Wayne Hogan. The Terrell Hogan Law Firm represents the families of wrongful death victims.
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4: What are you doing this weekend? 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
7: It's the Friday News Roundup. I'm Nyla Boodoo. Each week on 1A, we like to challenge you with our Friday News Quiz. Last week, we asked you what skyborne natural phenomenon surprised some New England residents. The answer was a sonic boom created by the breakup of a meteor as heavy as an elephant over the border between Massachusetts and New Hampshire. Congratulations to our winner, Todd Yeslau from Fayetteville, Arkansas. Todd, your swag is on the way. Now for this week's quiz. The New York Knicks completed one of the most remarkable turnarounds in professional sports on Wednesday night, a record-breaking comeback in Game 4 of the NBA Finals.
8: Brunson gets it, fires up a three. Shot no good, the tip is gone!
7: The Knicks erased a 29-point halftime deficit to beat the San Antonio Spurs by 1 point in the final seconds, as you just heard there. If they win Game 5 in San Antonio Saturday night, the Knicks will capture their first NBA title in 53 years. Here's your quiz question. In Wednesday's game, the Knicks broke the NBA Finals comeback record. Which team previously held that record until Wednesday? You can send us your answers using our app, 1A Vox Pop. Well, as always, we are accepting answers through my Sunday evening. No Google, no AI. Good luck. Let's continue the news roundup with Megan Scully, Congress editor at Bloomberg News, David Smith, the Guardian's Washington bureau chief, and Naftali Ben-David, politics and government editor at the Washington Post. I wanted to talk about the Supreme Court. We've got a ruling any day now we're expecting on whether states' ballots must be received by election day to count. That case is involving Mississippi, but obviously the ruling could affect vote counting in at least a dozen states, including California. Naftali, we were just talking about this before the break, about the need to make this faster. David, could the Supreme Court ruling actually make vote counting faster in California?
9: Potentially, yes, because it does come down to this issue of, can ballots be counted as long as they are postmarked by when polls close, and more than a dozen states are affected by this. Yet again, they all have slightly different rules. I think what the election experts are saying about this Supreme Court ruling is that a lot would still depend on how state lawmakers respond, how local election officials respond, whether they go back to the court pushing for any additional steps. I think it's complicated and not entirely clear. We might not, we might not necessarily just get a Supreme Court ruling and that everything changes overnight. As we know, elections tend to be messy.
7: So the Supreme Court case does have implications for a number of states. Naftali, is it clear which political party stands to gain the most if mail-in ballot rules are tightened?
10: Republicans probably stand to gain the most because Democrats are more likely to vote by mail-in voting, in part because President Trump has spent years now trashing mail-in voting. And so there are many Republicans who are a little bit wary of it. One of the interesting things is that the courts actually has three major election-related cases. They greatly weakened the Voting Rights Act, as we know. They have this mail-in ballot case coming up, and I think they're likely, just based on the justices' comments during

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8: President Trump says a framework for an Iran deal is nearly complete. But what about the unstable second front in Lebanon? From WAMU and NPR in Washington, this is 1A.

0: This week on Science Friday, FIFA is integrating AI into analytics, refereeing, even coaching. 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
1: Now anyone can simulate the World Cup and be like, I simulated the World Cup using AI 100,000 times. Here's what it said. But I think in soccer, we just underestimate how random it is.
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3: On the next Fresh Air, an interview with Marjane Satrapi, the Iranian-French author of the graphic novel Persepolis, about growing up in Iran during and after the Islamic Revolution. She died last week. Also, actor Andrew Scott, the hot priest in Fleabag, Moriarty in the series Sherlock, and co-star of the new film Pressure. 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
8: Today on the Florida Roundup, who is running for Congress and where are they running?
9: The action taken by the Florida legislature amounts to a partisan power grab.
10: I think that people are going to find that the new maps are fair and compact and will give them more of a chance to weigh in on who they want to represent them.
8: Some Florida voters will be seeing new candidates on their ballot for seats in Congress thanks to redistricting. Some are retiring. Who's running and where? How might it change the balance of power on Capitol Hill? Call us now, 305-995-1800. We'll also have the latest on the effort to reduce some property taxes, including a new legal challenge filed this week. And it's been a decade since one of the deadliest mass shootings happened here in Florida.
11: I was transported right back to 10 years ago, and I started crying.
8: I'm Tom Hudson in Miami. The week is just about over, so it is time for the Florida Roundup.
12: Live from NPR News in Washington, I'm Windsor Johnston. President Trump is pushing back against reports about a possible deal with Iran. In a post on social media, Trump said details reported by Tehran do not match what he says was agreed to in writing. Aaron David Miller is with the Carnegie Endowment for International Peace. He says the rapidly shifting messages from the president are raising questions about whether an agreement is within reach.
13: We've been here before. There's a bit of wash, rinse, and repeat here. I think by CNN's count, this is the 39th time the president, including yesterday, 39th time the president has basically put out a statement indicating we're on the cusp of an actual deal. I think it's reasonable to assume, and it is an assumption, that we are closer than ever, but ever actually has been extremely difficult to define when you're talking about Donald Trump and U.S.-Iranian negotiations.
12: The back and forth comes as negotiators continue working toward an agreement aimed at reducing tensions and restoring shipping through the Strait of Hormuz. An Israeli airstrike in Lebanon has damaged a UNESCO-listed World Heritage Site in the southern city of Tyre. NPR's Jana Raff reports from Beirut.
14: The ancient port of Tyre is an important Roman site conquered by Alexander the Great and key to a powerful maritime empire. On Sunday, an Israeli airstrike cracked some of the 2,000-year-old walls, damaged columns, and shifted ancient capitals in what is known as the Egyptian port. An antiquities official, Nader Saklawi, tells NPR. He says some of the damage was caused when metal parts of a generator went flying, following a strike that destroyed a century-old heritage house. Israel says it is launching attacks on Hezbollah in Tyre on Lebanon's southern coast. It did not say what it was targeting in that strike Sunday. Jane Araf, NPR News, Beirut.
12: The Men World Soccer Tournament is underway. It kicked off yesterday in Mexico City, where Mexico beat South Africa in the first group stage match. Steve Futterman reports from a watch party in Los Angeles.
15: It was a festive gathering. The fans, most dressed in the Mexican team colors of green, white, and red, cheered wildly when Mexico jumped in front 1-0. El Tri, as the Mexican team is called, ended up beating South Africa 2-0. One of those attending was Victor Torres. His parents were both born in Mexico.
16: Very happy, very happy. We're excited to be here, excited for the opening of the World Cup, and hopefully Mexico keeps going up.
15: Around 3.5 million people of Mexican descent live in Los Angeles County, and it's possible the Mexican team could play a match in L.A. as the World Cup progresses. For NPR News, I'm Steve Futterman in Los Angeles.
12: On Wall Street, the Dow was up 203 points, the Nasdaq down 78. This is NPR News in Washington.
8: Good afternoon. 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I'm Stephen Ponson. It is 12:04. A shipping, mailing, and financial services company in Jacksonville is closing, putting 68 people out of work later this summer. A letter sent to state and city officials says Pitney Bowes will be closing its facility on Westside Industrial Drive near Pritchard Road and laying off the employees starting August 14th, that according to news partners at the Jacksonville Daily Record. The letter did not give a reason for the closure, and the company's investor relation department did not respond to an email seeking more information. The company has been at the site since at least 2013. Two former local elected officials in Florida and a nonprofit group have filed a lawsuit alleging the property tax cut amendment that's set to appear on the November ballot is misleading. They claim the ballot measure, which seeks to increase the tax exemption for homestead properties to $150,000 in 2027 and to $250,000 in 2028, would deceive voters. The lawsuit says the proposed amendment uses language that endorses it and sets forth political taglines, giving voters a reason to vote for the proposal. If the court finds the ballot measure summary misleading, it wouldn't remove it from the ballot. Under state law, the attorney general would be required to amend the ballot summary. At least 60% of voters would need to approve the measure this fall for it to pass. We've already got temperatures in the lower 90s to get the afternoon started here in Northeast Florida. Expect highs to reach the mid-90s inland and the lower 90s out at the beaches this afternoon. We do have a chance for scattered showers and storms, mainly for areas south of I-10.
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8: This is the Florida Roundup. I'm Tom Hudson. It is great to have you on board this week. The deadline for candidates to file paperwork to officially appear on the Florida ballot just ended as we come on the air just at noon on Friday. The Florida Supreme Court this week declined an emergency request to block the newly drawn map in Florida for Congress, and early voting in Florida's primary election begins in less than 2 months. So welcome, everybody, to the 2026 campaign season. It is officially underway. So how are voters navigating these changes? We want to hear from you. Do you know who your congressperson is? Did you vote for them? Do you know who's going to be on the ballot for the primary election coming up? Call us now, 305-995-1800, 305-995-1800. Now, we will be talking about the latest developments in the effort to reduce some property taxes in Florida a little bit later on in the program. But now it's the political shuffle. As the qualifying period is over, political boundaries have been redrawn, and some candidates are facing new challengers while voters are facing new choices. We're going to check in with Florida Public Radio reporters across the state this hour for a better sense of the shifting boundaries and candidates. And we want to hear from you, 305-995-1800, 305-995-1800. Cynthia Handy lives in Miami Gardens. She was at the New Generation Missionary Baptist Church in Opa-locka in Miami-Dade County for a recent meeting about Florida's congressional redistricting.
18: It seems like they're trying to erase the middle class, and the redistricting, it's just going to affect a lot of neighborhoods, and unfortunately, it's going to be in the black communities and in the lower income communities.
8: Reverend Rhonda Walker Thomas lives in Broward County and says the new political boundaries will directly impact the voting power of black communities.
19: Florida now has a red map where you have four little blue spots. We're about to repeat a form of history that did not look good for black people.
8: The new maps survived one court challenge this week when the state Supreme Court rejected an effort to stop the maps taking effect right away. And while this latest decision will not end the legal battle, it does mean the new districts will be in place for the upcoming midterms. Genesis Robinson leads the Equal Ground Education Fund, one of the advocacy groups suing the state over the new political districts.
9: The action taken by the Florida legislature amounts to a partisan power grab in service to Donald Trump.
8: President Trump has pushed GOP states to redistrict in a battle for the U.S. House majority. Some Democratic states have responded as well. Florida's new maps may help Republicans pick up as many as four more seats in Congress. Evan Power is the chair of the Florida Republican Party and is running for Congress in District 2. That's in the Panhandle.
10: I think that people are going to find that the new maps are fair and compact and will give them more of a chance to weigh in on who they want to represent them.
8: So let's begin at the southern end of the state, where there have been some significant shifts to congressional boundaries. Danny Rivero is an investigative reporter with our partner station in South Florida, WLRN. Danny, welcome back to the program.
20: Thanks for having me, Tom.
8: All right, a little bit of political math here. We'll start with District 20. This is historically a black majority district. It's redrawn. Describe this district for us.
20: Right, so this district was originally drawn in 1992 in many ways to be a black majority district. Mm-hmm. And for that reason, it has stretched from the northern part of Miami-Dade County up through mostly black parts of Broward County and into Palm Beach County.
8: All right.
20: Generally representing black majority areas. So it's been held by a black Democrat mm-hmm. since 1992. The lines have been shifted in a way. It's not majority black anymore, but it is plurality black.
8: Okay.
20: It's like 48% black, and with Hispanics, it's still minority majority. Democrats are still favored in this district, but the lines have been redrawn, and some black Democratic-leaning parts of the district have been redrawn into other seats,
8: right,
20: just as part of this lines, you know, redrawing process.
8: And that's why some of the names in this District 20 in South Florida, some familiar, mm-hmm. Familiar in pop culture, for instance, some
20: right.
8: familiar in political culture here. But because of the shifting districts around this District 20, it really has become a focus here and seen as Democrats as one of the persons that we just heard from described as a blue dot on the map in Florida. So describe the folks who are running here.
20: Right. So we have, I mean, many, many people. Former Congresswoman Sheila Sherfalus McCormick is running for the district. She resigned from Congress a couple months ago. She's facing federal charges on money laundering.
8: Right.
20: She's running for that. Dale Holness, former county commissioner in Broward County, lost the primary election to Sherfalus McCormick by 5 votes in 2022. Elijah Manley, a young progressive, he's ran for many seats in the last couple of years. He hasn't won any, but he's running for that. And then we have Luther Campbell, aka Uncle Luke,
8: Two Live Crew,
20: who was the head of Two Live Crew, won a landmark civil rights battle at the Supreme Court.
8: Yeah, First Amendment case, absolutely.
20: It was a huge court case.
8: Yeah, back in the 90s.
20: Has very big name recognition. And, you know, since his days as a musician, he's really, you know,
8: He's been a youth football coach.
20: He had a column for many years about local politics. Mm-hmm. He's been pretty outspoken on a lot of political things. So that's pretty interesting there.
8: So that's the pop culture name here. But the big
20: right.
8: political name is.
20: And then we have Debbie Wasserman Schultz, who does not live in the district right now. Mm-hmm. And this is a point of contention.
8: You do not have to do for Congress.
20: Exactly. You don't
8: represent the district. You don't have to live in the district.
20: But this has become a point of contention.
8: Yeah.
20: All the other aforementioned names are black Democrats. She's thrown her hat into the race to get the Democratic nomination. which has caused some controversy.
8: Yeah, well, it's really upset a lot of Democrats. The Florida Democratic Party chair, Nikki Fried, says she's disappointed that Congresswoman Wasserman Schultz is running in this district. The House Democratic leader in Washington, Hakeem Jeffries from New York, has twice declined to endorse his colleague in the Democratic caucus running for this. So kind of what's the status here?
20: Right. There, I mean, there's really two reasons why people are somewhat upset about this. Ever since 1992, Florida has had three or more black members of Congress.
8: Okay.
20: If Debbie Wasserman Schultz wins the nomination for the Democrats for this district, that number will probably go down to two, which there's never been that few black elected officials at the federal level in Florida, going back to Reconstruction. Yeah. I mean, it's a so black representation is a huge reason why a lot of like the black congressional caucus is upset.
8: Right.
20: The other part is just the party line. I mean, Debbie Wasserman Schultz lives in the 22nd district, which was redrawn and is slightly favored to Republicans now. Now she has massive name recognition.
8: Yes.
20: And there's a feeling that she could actually win that seat if she ran in that seat. And because she's
8: in her,
20: not
8: the existing district she lives in 22.
20: Exactly.
8: Versus she's running for quote unquote reelection in District 20.
20: Exactly. So the district where she lives now, it's now a wide open race, favored to Republicans. So Republicans could pick that seat up, and there's an argument of, well, if she stayed where she lived, she could actually keep that seat for Democrats. So that's
8: the
20: math.
8: In
20: the
8: shuffling here, that's District 20, District 22. Now let's move a little bit south into the heart of Dade County, District 24, a long time a black district, minority represented district with Frederica Wilson, who is retiring from Congress after decades of service on the Hill.
20: Mm-hmm.
8: So an open seat here.
20: It is an open
8: seat.
20: Thought
8: to be safe for Democrats, though, right?
20: It is numerically, generally safe. It's the only existing black majority district in Florida at this point. Congresswoman Wilson is stepping away. She's not nominated a successor. We have three names that have pitched their name into the hat. One is Oliver Gilbert III, a longtime county commissioner and former mayor of Miami Gardens, which Miami Gardens is a huge city. And he ran that for two terms.
8: It's where the Hard Rock Stadium
20: is. It's where the Hard Rock Stadium is. The FIFA World Cup's taking place there now. He has certainly a lot of name recognition. Also, we have Gene Monestine, who's a former county commissioner on the county commission here locally, was a very strong voice in support of immigrants. He himself came on a boat from Haiti in the 1980s, brings a lot of that in that record. And, you know, Haitians know him. And this is, there's a lot of Haitians in this district.
8: Yeah.
20: Also, we have Kendrick Meek Jr., the son of Kendrick Meek, former congressman, and grandson of Kerry Meek, who also was a black Democrat in Florida.
8: Trying to work on a political dynasty there.
20: Exactly. And she was one of the first ones in 1992 since Reconstruction. And then lastly, we have State Senator Chevron Jones, who has also thrown his hat into the race there. You know, he's considered a progressive Democrat. He has a pretty strong political machine and has certainly made a name for himself locally. They're all trying to get that nomination.
8: Yeah, it'll be fascinating there to replace Congresswoman Wilson, an open seat for the Democrats, at least seen as Democrat safe, first time in a long time. Danny Rivera watching the political math and boundaries in South Florida. Much appreciated, Danny. Thanks so much.
20: Thank you, Tom.
8: Let's hear from Lucretia in Port St. John. Thank you for holding on. You are on the radio.
0: Hello. Thank you for having me.
8: Of course. Go ahead. Your thoughts on this.
0: Well, I just, as a citizen of the United States, not just Florida, I would love the opportunity to just vote for who I would like to vote for versus having everything zero names.
8: You're breaking up on your phone a little bit, Lucretia. Try again.
0: Well, now, I would love the opportunity to be able to vote for who I'd like to vote for without having the district's gerrymandered to the point of obliterating the clarity of it all. And it just not being represented by who we would like to be represented by or have an idea of what's out there.
8: Right.
0: And it's more the politicians telling us rather than the people voting.
8: You feel that the districts are being imposed on you as a voter?
0: Correct.
8: I see. Lucretia, thank you for joining the conversation there from Port St. John. Let's go to the Central Florida area with Sam Stockbridge, reporter with our partner station, Central Florida Public Media. Sam, there's districts kind of in play, certainly in your neck of the woods as well. What are some of the biggest changes in the new map for Central Florida?
1: Yeah, absolutely. One of the biggest changes, I think, is to, I mean, it's really centered around Orlando. The biggest one, obviously, is to the South Orlando and Kissimmee and Osceola County, District 9, which is currently held by Darren Soto, who is a Democrat. He's held that seat for about 9 years. There are some minor changes also to the boundaries of the district that's currently held by Maxwell Frost, who's another Democrat, the youngest member of Congress. But those aren't really expected to affect his ability to win re-election that fall, this fall. Now, conveniently for voters, those two districts are keeping the same numbering scheme as they were under the previous map, and that's actually the case for most of them up here. So at least that's, you know, one concession is that you won't have to relearn new numbers.
8: You don't have to learn the new numerical system. But for Representative Soto, he's been in Congress there in that 9th district since 2017. So how is he responding to some of the boundary changes?
1: Yeah, so he's looking at so essentially to back up a little bit. Some of the changes are to his district is that it gives Republicans an advantage. By his estimate, it's about a 6-point advantage compared to he won that seat with 55% of the vote in 2024. So that's a pretty big swing for him. And even though he's been in there for, as you mentioned, almost a decade, that is going to pose some challenges for him as he has to work with constituents in 4 new counties that were not previously under his boundaries. The new map stretches, his new district stretches about twice as far south as it did under the previous iteration. So it'll include Okeechobee, Indian River, Glades, and Highlands counties.
8: Okay.
1: And the communities are also going to be more rural, and they'll have different issues, different topics that are going to animate them.
8: Yeah, much more rural there for that new boundary. What about in the Webster district, Congressman Daniel Webster, longtime Republican, number of terms, retiring, and so there's no incumbent in that seat now.
1: Yeah, that's a, you know, that's such a topical question because, you know, the qualifying deadline just passed.
8: Yep.
1: If you had asked me that a couple hours ago, I would have given you a very different answer. I would have said that there's going to be a big primary battle between two Republicans. But about less than 2 hours ago, one of those candidates, Lake County Commissioner Anthony Sabatini, said that he's withdrawing from the race, which means that pretty much the I think it's fair to say that the presumptive Republican frontrunner is going to be former Lake County property appraiser Kerry Baker, and that's already a pretty solidly Republican district already, even before the new districts got drawn. Last year, Republicans won it by about 20 points, so pretty significant.
8: Pretty safe district, but some new names there on the ballot for those folks. Sam, we appreciate you running through some of those changes in Central Florida. Sam Stockbridge, reporter with our partner, Central Florida Public Media. Let's hear from Cheryl in South Miami. Cheryl, it's your turn. You're on the radio. Go ahead.
21: Thanks. I'm not a regular listener, sorry, but definitely a supporter of LRN.
8: Well, what can we do to make you a regular listener, Cheryl? We appreciate you listening today, and you're with us now. Make your point, please.
21: Okay.
8: Go ahead.
21: So, a couple of weeks ago, I went to get my driver's license renewed in person, and it was the great, the easy process. But I got in the car and noticed I have a brand new license number, driver's license number. I thought it was a mistake. I looked it up and said, oh, no, in 2024, the Florida made a new law saying all renewals get a new number. So then I went and looked up some little more information, and now you have to make sure that you contact voter registration. You let them know you have a new number.
8: Okay.
21: And which it could affect whether you can vote if you don't get it done.
8: Yeah.
21: You know, you didn't realize. So I just want to make sure your listeners were aware of that. Nobody I've mentioned it to at doctor's offices, insurance companies, no one had any idea.
8: Yeah, we appreciate the heads up there, Cheryl, in South Miami. Great idea there. If you've got a new driver's license in Florida, make sure you have that new number. The Putnam County Elections Office has shared with us not to forget to check the box that says yes when updating your voter information, even if you're not making any other changes. That's the guidance from one of the elections office in our 67 counties. Let's head over to the Tampa Bay area where reporter Steve Newborn and our partner station WUSF has been watching the ballots here. So, Steve, how does the new map reshape the congressional districts in your neck of the woods?
2: Well, the maps here are really been scrambled, let me tell you. You have to wonder if people even know who their congressperson is. I mean, myself and my own house, I've had three representatives in the past 5 years.
8: Whoa.
2: Now I'm represented by somebody I never even had a chance to vote on. So you have to wonder if people know, you know, who they're going to vote for. So the big change in the Tampa Bay area is the one blue district was District 14, a pretty safe Democratic seat for Kathy Castor. She's been around for 20 years, but her blue district, which included most of Tampa, has now been shifted to the south and east in rural Hillsborough County. So this is an area that President Trump would have won by about 10% in the last election. So the big question here is, will her name recognition be enough to carry her to another term? Right?
8: And she has decided to stay in that district as opposed to look for another neighboring district. So where's the natural political support that she has enjoyed?
2: It is in the Tampa area, but, you know, she's represented this area for, like I said, 20 years.
8: Right.
2: Big name recognition. Her mom, even Betty Castor, was president of the University of South Florida and a former legislator herself. So she's got a lot of name recognition, and she has only token opposition in the primary. So at least this part of the race should be pretty easy for her.
8: And on the Republican side, anything noteworthy that she might face come November?
2: Yeah, right. So the NRCC, the National Republican Congressional Committee, has targeted her seat as one they can flip. So it shows you the importance they're placing in this.
8: Yeah.
2: The big name here is former State Representative Kevin Steele. He's got the backing of all three of the state's elected cabinet officials, and he's running as the MAGA candidate. He's already attacking Castor and ads as being entrenched in Washington, pushing the quote-unquote radical Democratic agenda and such. So he's the big name here. There are several other Republicans running, former state Representative Mike Beltran, B. Valente, who was a domestic political advisor to Senator Ashley Moody, attorney Dan Weldon, and Rocky Roachford, who ran for the seat in 2024.
8: Bit of a crowded ballot there on the Republican side for District 14. We'll see who the outcome is in August. Steve Newborn with us from our partner station WUSF. Thanks to all the callers. Sorry we couldn't get to all of them, but clearly we talk politics almost each and every week here on the Florida Roundup. Morning.
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23: David Levy Yulee was Florida's first U.S. senator. I'm Ben Brookmarkle, and coming up on Florida Frontiers, the weekly radio magazine of the Florida Historical Society, we'll discuss this complex historical figure. We'll talk about the infamous Johns Committee that targeted homosexuals on college campuses in the 1950s and 60s, and the historic Hurricane Andrew. That's Florida Frontiers, Friday night at 11 on WJCT News 89.9.
8: This is the Florida Roundup. I'm Tom Hudson. We'll be broadcasting live from Fort Myers very soon with our partner station WGCU. It's the end of June, Friday, June 26th at the Tribby Arts Center at Shell Point Retirement Community. We'd love to see you there. Now, if you heard about your health span, it's like a lifespan, but it's how long you are able to live healthy. And there's an effort to extend the health span of folks in Southwest Florida by 7 years, 7 more years of healthy living. No groaning when getting out of the chair, maybe. We'll talk about that. We'll also have the Hartley Jazz Trio with us live in Fort Myers. It's June 26th. Now, it's free. Seating is limited, and RSVPs are beginning to pile up. We want to make sure your seat is reserved. 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That's the website for our June 26th live in Fort Myers program. Next week on the show, commemorating Juneteenth, the day recognized as the effective end of slavery in the United States. It's been an uneven and unsteady journey of civil rights for Black Americans, a journey that journalist Eugene Robinson traces with his own family.
4: History is not about making people feel uncomfortable or sad or guilty. It's simply about telling the truth.
8: Plus, Florida's official Black History Museum will be built in St. Augustine.
5: The first free Black settlement in, you know, what is now America, here in St. Johns County.
8: And then while Juneteenth is a federal holiday, Emancipation Day came a few weeks earlier to the Sunshine State.
6: May 20th, 1865, as a Floridian, is a critical marker. The yoke of slavery is broken.
8: So be sure to tune in next week for our special Juneteenth edition of the Florida Roundup. This week, how far does Florida's property tax amendment go, and how much might it cost local governments? $25 million in Boca Raton is one estimate, $55 million in Tampa. Manatee County says it could cost $230 million in lost tax revenue. Palm Beach County leaders say they are preparing for what could be the biggest budget cuts ever, nearly $400 million in operation costs over the next 2 years if voters approve the ballot item in November. Taxes go to support public parks, libraries, other essential services would be in jeopardy, according to the county. Here's the Palm Beach County Administrator, Joe Abruzzo.
7: We are making arguably the largest cut potentially in history. We feel comfortable running the government with these cuts. We don't believe it will throw any types of services out of whack. And we will be, in my estimation, extremely fiscally responsible.
8: Palm Beach County commissioners are considering cuts to the sheriff's budget, increased beach parking fees, and other revenue streams to offset the potential shortfall. So here we are today again talking about property taxes, 305-995-1800. We want to hear from you, 305-995-1800, or radio at thefloridaroundup.org, radio at thefloridaroundup.org. The referendum would increase the value of a home or a condominium that is exempt from property taxes as long as the owner lives in that house or condo. And if approved by voters, the homestead exemption would jump from the current $50,000 up to $150,000 in January and then $250,000 one year later. Peggy in North Central Florida emailed us, if we're going to eliminate property taxes for state revenue, perhaps it is time for a state income tax. Oh, that is a third rail here, Peggy, as you know, in the Sunshine State. Terry in Melbourne emailed us, I'm uncomfortable with the top-down imposition of tax cuts. Few specifics are available as to the entities who will lose revenue, who they are, and the impact in local lives will have. We need answers. I would get a tax cut I don't need. David emailed, if the best and most responsive government is the closest to the people, then local governments must have the ability to tax to fund local services the electorate want. If voters don't like what local government does, vote them out. The state legislature wants to tell everyone else what to do. David writes, I don't want someone from the Panhandle or South Florida telling Central Floridians what they can do. Let's hear from Roger in Pinellas Park on line four. Go ahead, Roger. You're on the radio.
24: Yeah, thanks for taking the call. It sounds like a few of your email replies kind of echo what I have to say, which is, yeah, we already decide the property tax. You know, it's published every year by our municipality and county. We vote for the officials that make these decisions, and there you have it.
8: Mm-hmm.
24: Now, I'm one of 30,000 registered voters in my town. I'm one of 13.5 million voters in the state,
8: mm-hmm.
24: and I don't think the state has any business here.
8: Hmm.
24: These funds remit to the municipality and the county. I think it's a big mistake, and I think voters will probably pass the measure. Oh, yeah, it'll cut my expenses. Well, you know, there's other ways that the state could cut our expenses.
8: Hmm. Roger, it sounds like you're a no on this in November. Is that right?
24: Certainly am.
8: All right.
11: We look forward to hearing from you throughout the campaign cycle. Roger in Pinellas Park there. Brian in Panama City emailed, Tom, there's way too much hand-wringing over the proposed homestead increase. The homestead exemption hasn't been increased in over a decade, so it is overdue for an update. Also, the municipalities that I see in the panhandle have been busy spending their budget dollars on new vehicles. In addition, Brian in Panama City writes, many of the single-family homes will still have to pay some tax due to the home value. Plus, in many parts of Florida, there are a large number of homes that are second homes or rentals and wouldn't qualify for the tax break. Well, this week, two Florida voters filed a lawsuit against that ballot referendum. They did it on Thursday. They argue the ballot language is illegal and misleading. Jamie Cole is with us now with Wise, Sirota, Helfman, Cole, and Bierman, an attorney representing the two voters suing as a nonprofit Save Our Voters. Jamie, welcome to the program. Thanks for your time, counselor.
13: Thank you. Nice to be here.
11: Before we talk about the argument and the lawsuit, I would like to ask about the plaintiffs. This group, Save Our Voters from Misleading Ballot Language, is the group. It was formed on Monday in Broward County, then sued the state on Thursday. This ballot is question, of course, has not been approved. Why do these voters have standing to sue? Who's been hurt by the proposal?
13: Well, any voter who's registered in the state of Florida has standing to sue because they're going to be voting in November. And when they go to vote, they are entitled to a fair, accurate ballot question. I mean, the Constitution is the bedrock of our democracy. And in order to change it, you need 60% of the voters to vote in favor of it. And if you get a misleading or improper, inaccurate ballot question, that right to vote becomes a nullity. This ballot question is the most politically biased ballot question we've seen in years. The title is basically a campaign slogan, and then the summary itself is just a whole bunch of political taglines. That's not what ballot questions are supposed to look like.
11: The Florida standard in ballot questions is for clear and unambiguous language. Clear and unambiguous language. So the title, let's start with the title of this that will appear on our ballots as we talk here today, at least, Jamie. The title is Save Our Homes from Excessive Property Taxes. What's ambiguous about that?
13: Well, the standard is not just clear and ambiguous. The courts have said it also has to be fair and accurate. To save our homes from excessive property taxes is a campaign slogan. It's not a ballot question. There's a provision in Florida statute, in the Florida Constitution, that was approved that called Save Our Homes. Mm-hmm. Even when that was approved, the ballot question didn't say Save Our Homes. It said, you know, homestead tax exemptions. This is not a proper ballot title. For example, ballot titles over the years have been things like property tax limitations or ad valorem property taxation or something like that. This is just a campaign slogan, and it's completely biased and is not a neutral statement.
11: By its nature, isn't a ballot question asking voters to approve or reject something biased?
13: No. If a question just says increased homestead exemption as the title, that's not biased.
11: Mm-hmm.
13: That would be a neutral way of saying it. And that's what this should say. It should say increased homestead exemption. It should not say save our homes from excessive property taxes. Mm. I would suspect that the people that are going to be campaigning for this measure will be using that exact statement as their campaign slogan, because that's what it is.
11: The lawsuit claims the ballot language, in addition to just the title that we've been talking about, but the language of the actual amendment is factually inaccurate. What are the inaccuracies that it's claiming?
13: Okay, well, it says, for example, ensuring funding for core services. That's a political tagline that is just simply not true. There's nothing in this measure that ensures funding for core services. In fact, what it will do is it'll lower the tax base and most likely reduce the amount of funding available for core services. It also says that it's protecting small businesses. The words small businesses don't even appear in this measure. There's no definition of what is a small business. There's nothing that protects small businesses. In fact, there's nothing that protects any businesses. And what's going to happen is most cities are going to increase their millage rates. And when they increase the millage rates, small businesses that rent property are going to pay higher taxes because their property taxes will be passed through to them through their CAM on their leases.
11: Through the leases, right. So what are you asking for in the lawsuit?
13: The only thing we're asking for is to have this language corrected. There's a Florida statute that says if a court declares a ballot misleading or improper, that the attorney general has 10 days to rewrite it and to make it conform with the judge's order. That's the only thing we're seeking. We're not trying to get it off the ballot. All we're trying to do is get the language changed so it will be fair and neutral. You know, there are people for this. There are people against it. I've been listening to you over the last 5 minutes, mm-hmm. and there's obviously going to be an interesting debate about this. But you can't rig the election. You can't have the ballot question be a campaign slogan. In fact, the summary even says this amendment benefits Florida taxpayers. That's how it starts. Mm-hmm. That it tells the voter that it benefits Florida taxpayers. That's certainly not fair.
11: So to be clear, the group that you represent here that have filed lawsuit against the state for this ballot language, this group Save Our Voters from Misleading Ballot Language, is not taking a position on the merits of this effort, but rather the language used by the legislature for this to appear on the November ballot.
13: That's absolutely correct. The entity is not taking a position on the substance. This is purely to try to make sure the voters get a fair ballot question and that this can be decided by the voters.
11: Okay. Well, we'll certainly watch, and Counselor, will invite you back on the program. We appreciate your time.
13: Well, thank you very much.
11: Jamie Cole, the attorney representing two Florida voters who filed suit this week against the state effort on the amendment to eliminate or reduce some local property taxes. Jamie's with Wise, Sirota, Elfman, Cole, and Bierman Law Firm. Let's talk to, Michael in Highlands County. Michael, great to have you along board today. Go ahead. You're on the radio.
12: Hi, I'm calling about the homestead exemption.
11: Yes, sir. What do you think?
12: And when I came here 28 years ago, the homestead exemption of $50,000 was more than half of the value of my property. Mm. Now it's less than a seventh. So even if it's increased to $150,000, as a percentage, it'll still be far less than what it was 28 years ago.
11: Yeah.
12: Even raising it to 250 still will be a smaller percentage, I believe, mm-hmm. than what it was 28 years ago.
11: Yeah, one of the arguments that supporters say is that this homestead exemption has not kept pace, not only with inflation, certainly, but certainly the sharp increase in underlying home values in Florida. And that seems like what you're putting voice to here, Michael. Which way are you leaning on this ballot measure right now?
12: I think it should be approved that the homestead exemption should be increased. And there's a very real difference between value and valuation. The homes haven't increased in value. Inflation has just pushed the valuation higher.
11: Well, I suppose it depends on where you live in Florida, right? There's some places where a property's value has

0: Terrell Hogan Law.
1: I'm Wayne Hogan. The Terrell Hogan Law Firm represents the families of wrongful death victims.
0: More at TerrellHoganLaw.com.
2: Rushed through in this emergency session, and most of the people who voted on it didn't really understand what the impacts would be. Another thing people should consider is that we have water management district funding, mosquito control district, other things that would be impacted from this loss. We could lose a third of our funding to water management districts across the state of Florida. There would be so many negative repercussions from this property tax. If we do want to investigate this idea as Floridians, we definitely need more time rather than the rushed measure that was pushed through the legislature in this special session.
3: Chris, you bring up a really important point, which is where all the property tax dollars go. It's not just for parks and libraries, but certainly that's part of it. But yes, water management district, in some areas, mosquito control. Some counties have health districts, public health hospitals, for instance, take a slice of that property tax as well. Chris, thanks for your voice there from St. Johns County. You are listening to the Florida Roundup from your Florida Public Radio station. Let's talk to Douglas Soule now, our Your Florida state government reporter with our partner station WUSF. Here, Doug, we continue talking about this ballot referenda, and language matters here, right? Because the measure exempts $250,000 in value from all property taxes except school taxes. And then it goes on to say, quote, requires through general law a schedule for full elimination. So what does that mean, Douglas? Full elimination. No property taxes, not to schools, not to water management districts, not to hospitals, not to anyone?
4: That's the potentially million-dollar question here. And it's one that we don't, at least I don't have a clear answer on. And I've even talked to lawmakers and gotten differing takes on that. It was very good timing that you just had Jamie Cole, the attorney, on to discuss that lawsuit. Because that lawsuit mentions this question, actually, and those plaintiffs allege that the proposed constitutional amendment language that says that requires through general law a schedule for full elimination is false. They say it does not do that. It just creates a framework for counties, if they choose, to eliminate the tax.
3: Legislators, a majority of them, voted on this, approved it, so it can appear on the ballot. So what do those lawmakers say their understanding is of the language that they voted for?
4: The responses when I was there for the special session were mixed. Some even mixed among high up lawmakers in the process for this property tax proposal. One told me that it gives counties and cities and other local governments an optional framework to increase their exemptions down the line. A different high up lawmaker told me that it would allow lawmakers on their own without a voter's vote in an election to raise it legislatively, the legislative process. And so, yeah, there are a lot of outstanding questions here. And I just go, and one of the lawmakers who told me that it would allow lawmakers to increase it on their own also admitted that this is something that's going to have to be debated and even potentially litigated as it currently is being litigated through that lawsuit that was just discussed.
3: Yeah, so some lawmakers say it's up to the local governments. Other lawmakers say, no, it's up to the state legislature. And, of course, they're looking at that same language that they all looked at during this special session. Douglas Soule watching the state legislature with the Your Florida Reporting Project with WUSF. Douglas, always a pleasure. Thank you, sir.
4: Thank you.
3: We've gotten any other emails as well about property taxes. Jill in Merritt Island sent us this note writing, I believe removing property taxes in Florida is only beneficial to the millionaire homeowners, realtors, and apartment owners. It's not good for the rest of us. Jill writes, I'm planning to vote against this bill. Keep it coming. Our inbox is always open to hear your thoughts. 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I'm Tom Hudson. Stick around. We got plenty more to come. 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
0: 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I'm Kai Rizdahl. Why college graduates are flocking to that city down south. 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
3: On the next Fresh Air, an interview with Marjan Satrapi, the Iranian-French author of the graphic novel Persepolis, about growing up in Iran during and after the Islamic Revolution. She died last week. Also, actor Andrew Scott, the hot priest in Fleabag, Moriarty in the series Sherlock, and co-star of the new film Pressure. 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
5: This is the Florida Roundup. I'm Tom Hudson. This week marks 10 years since what many consider Orlando's darkest day, one of the darkest days in the United States, the second deadliest mass shooting in American history. In the early hours of June 12, 2016, a gunman opened fire at Pulse nightclub in Orlando. 49 people were killed, 58 were hurt. Before that night, Pulse was a safe space for the LGBTQ plus community. From our partner station, Central Florida Public Media, Joe Mario Pedersen spoke with the mother of one of the victims about grief and why it tends to be more powerful during milestone remembrances.
6: For Christine Leinonen, June 12, 2016 is a day she will never forget. It's the day her son, Christopher Drew Leinonen, and his boyfriend, Juan Ramon Guerrero, had gone to Pulse nightclub for Aladdin dance night. The two men were among the 49 people killed there that day.
7: That thought always brings me back to my little, because I still think of my son, he was 32, but I still think of him being a little one. He's just a little, my little son. He's my little baby. He's my little fourth grader laying on the floor of that club.
6: Leinonen recalls waking up at 3 a.m. and seeing a Facebook post from one of Christopher's friends about an attack at Pulse. She got in her car and drove from Polk County, a bit more than an hour away, to a 7-Eleven about a block from the club, hoping to get answers. She ended up about a mile away at Orlando Regional Hospital, where hundreds of other people were also looking for information about their loved ones. That night, Orlando police began escorting families to a conference room, asking for pictures and other identifiable information. She was then told to go home. She did. But according to a post she wrote online, once she arrived home, she was asked to drive right back. After a total of 33 hours waiting for the dreaded news, Orlando police confirmed that Christopher was one of the victims. It's been a long time since that day, but Leinonen says that the grief of losing her son still sneaks up on her. Last week, she was driving.
7: And I was transported right back to 10 years ago, and I started crying as if I was like, come on, Christine, it's 10 years. And
6: usually she channels her grief into LGBTQ plus and Pulse activism. But lately, Leinonen says the pain has been more powerful.
7: Well, I'm a little sadder than most years. I don't know if 10 years is just piling on the, you know, the gravity of 10 years is just feeling heavier on my heart this year than most years.
6: That's a common feeling, according to Deborah Beidle. She's the executive director of a University of Central Florida research center working to better treat people with post-traumatic stress disorder.
8: And so I think this idea that there's a certain pathway and that there are certain milestones that we all have to reach at the same time, I think that's one of the biggest misunderstandings.
6: Beidle worked with survivors, family members, and first responders after Pulse.
8: I think what we see in a lot of the survivors is they learn to live with it. I think for some people, they're going to have maybe a little bit of a shock, because as we all talk more and as we get close to that date, people who think that maybe they were over it are going to find they have some symptoms again.
6: But those feelings aren't isolated to those directly impacted by the tragedy. The reach of the Pulse shooting was wide, as are the feelings of grief, says John Super, a UCF professor of psychology who also worked with victims and families.
9: They didn't know that neighbor they knew they were close they were 2 degrees of separation from the massacre itself.
6: While those unexpected moments of grief that may occur now can be hard, Beidel and Super both say it's part of the healing process, and everyone's path is a little different.
8: People are going to do this in their own period of time, and we have to accept that everybody's going to do it when it's right for them.
6: As the healing process continues, many recognize that the community has changed, but not all the change is painful. After the Pulse tragedy, Central Florida responded in a big way. People donating blood and supplies, people donning large white angel wings made from PVC pipe and white fabric as a means of spreading love and protecting those in need. 50,000 people at a candlelit vigil in downtown Orlando.
8: This community's response was just beautiful. And I think the sentiment still exists.
6: Among the throngs of people to come to that vigil was a large group of Muslim women.
10: For a lot of us, we were like, we want to go, but how will that make people that are there feel if a bunch of Muslims showed up?
6: That's Fatima Sadaf Saeed, co-founder of the Muslim Women Organization. She says because the shooter claimed allegiance to the Islamic State, Central Florida Muslims were hesitant to come out and support. Saeed says they were afraid they would be met with anger. But that didn't happen.
10: There were people giving out flowers, and they turned to us and gave us flower and gave us hugs. And I think everybody needed that.
6: That shared pain, that grief, broke down walls between different communities. Saeed says that the group was welcome at churches and LGBTQ plus functions following the days of Pulse.
10: Honestly, not really having interacted much with the LGBT community until that moment in time.
6: That was difficult for the Muslim group, she said. Gay and trans people are not typically seen in a kind light in Muslim teaching, Saeed said. But after being welcomed by churches and the LGBTQ plus groups, Saeed says the local Muslim community is evolving in its views.
10: And I think we are a much better community because of it. You know, and we've been able to navigate issues about, you know, trans Muslims in the community and queer Muslims, all kinds of things that have come up in those days after. We've been able to navigate it in a way that is much more compassionate, merciful.
6: She says it's still a struggle for some in the community, but the Muslim Women Organization has evolved in a progressive direction.
10: Disasters and hardship, sadly, bring people together. As with any disaster, a flower that has bloomed right after.
6: As for Christine Linenen, she's never gone to a remembrance ceremony. On days that remind her of Christopher, like holidays, Linenen treats them like any other day.
7: Making them into days is just so painful. It's just more pain than my heart can handle. I just choose not to go. And maybe one day I will go. Maybe even this year I'll go. Who knows? I could change my mind.
6: Joe Mario Pedersen in Orlando.
5: The city of Orlando holds its annual Pulse Remembrance Ceremony on this Friday at 5:30 this afternoon at the First United Methodist Church. All are welcome. I'm Tom Hudson, and you're listening to the Florida Roundup from your Florida Public Radio station. As we enter the hottest months of the year, there's something you should know before you go to the beach. Add vibrofulnificus to your Florida beach vocabulary of rip current and SPF. Vibrofulnificus, it's a flesh-eating bacteria found in coastal waters in the Gulf and sometimes in the Atlantic. It can infect people by consuming raw shellfish, such as oysters, or through open wounds.
11: I always tell patients and the public to inform a provider, a healthcare provider, that they've been in the water. They've been in a brackish water, salt water, and this wound was exposed to salt water, just so that there's a little bit more awareness that this could be a vibrio infection, and we may want to take it a little bit more seriously.
5: That's Dr. Norman Beatty. He's an infectious disease specialist at the University of Florida. Now, the Sunshine State here tends to see the higher rates of infection after major storms.
11: When we have these weather events in our community, we're cleaning up, we're trudging through this water, and we actually go into the water to free up a boat or something. And at that time, a lot of this water has been disturbed, and the bacteria are found in areas where they normally wouldn't be found.
5: Beatty says there are symptoms to look out for.
11: One, if you have a wound, if either acquired in the water itself or you went into the water with that wound, keep a close eye on that wound for redness that surrounds it, new pain that may be present, and swelling.
5: Now, he's got a couple of precaution ideas to take if you're heading out to the water.
11: If you're going out wade fishing, you know, tomorrow morning. You would want to just ensure that your feet are protected from stepping on an oyster or acquiring a cut while you're wading in the water. So just be mindful of developing any cuts or abrasions, as well as if you do have a cut or an abrasion, keep it covered somehow. You know, put some sort of a bandage on it that can prevent water from touching it.
5: State health officials have reported 8 cases so far this year. And while we're talking about living organisms that can be harmful, screwworms. New World screwworms. Now, thankfully, they have not been detected here in Florida, and state officials are ramping up protections to keep it that way. Mike Braun, with our partner station WGCU in Fort Myers, has more.
12: Following additional detections of New World screwworm in Texas and New Mexico, the Florida Department of Agriculture will strengthen current efforts to prevent the reintroduction of the destructive pest into the state by implementing a new emergency rule. The updated rule expands restrictions on animal imports from affected areas and prohibits importing rescue and shelter dogs and cats from states with confirmed New World screwworm detections. It revises the definition of infested zones to any county and its surrounding counties with a confirmed detection of the pest. I'm Mike Braun.
5: Finally on the Florida Roundup this week, the World Cup has kicked off officially. Now, the first of 7 matches here in Florida is Monday, and the biggest early contest is in a couple of weeks when Colombia and Portugal meet in Miami Gardens. So sure, the world's most popular sport has come to North America, and Florida plays a central role. But what about moving 300 tons of sand miles away from any beach? That's the sound of loaders dumping and spreading the sand at Sephora Arena in Medley. That's in South Florida. The Association of Volleyball Professionals, AVP, plays its Week 3 matches in the Sunshine State this weekend. And it's a battle between two states that tend to compete each other on lots of stages. Florida versus Texas. Professional beach volleyball teams from Austin and Dallas will play teams from Miami and Palm Beach. Now, just so you're clear here on the rules, World Cup soccer, no hands. Professional beach volleyball, hands. That is our program for today. The Florida Roundup is produced by WLRN Public Media in Miami with assistance from WUSF in Tampa. The show is produced by Bridget O'Brien. Denise Royal is WLRN's senior producer of content streaming and news products. WLRN's director of live original programming is Katie Munoz. The vice president of radio is Peter Maris. The program's technical director is MJ Smith. 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I'm Tom Hudson. 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
13: It's been called a longevity gene in animal studies, but what does the Clotho gene actually do in the human body? 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
21: From
16: WHYYN Philadelphia, this is Fresh Air. I'm Dave Davies. Today, Irish actor Andrew Scott. He played the so-called hot priest in the series Fleabag, Moriarty in the BBC Sherlock series, and Tom Ripley in the Netflix series Ripley. He's now co-starring in the new World War II film Pressure. It's based on a true story. Also, we remember French-Iranian artist and writer Marjan Satrapi, who died last week at the age of 56. Her groundbreaking black-and-white graphic novel, Persepolis, introduced readers to life in Iran during the Islamic Revolution. She was 14 when her parents sent her to Austria.
17: I was too much outspoken. I was just, you know, talking all the time. And you should know that in these years, in the Iranian prison, you had kids of 15 years old, 16 years old, 14 years old.
16: And Justin Chang reviews Steven Spielberg's new film, Disclosure Day. First News.
21: Live from NPR News in Washington, I'm Windsor Johnston. The opening bell at the NASDAQ today as SpaceX made its market debut. NPR's Jeff Brumfield reports company shares opened above the listing price.
22: SpaceX began trading at $150 a share. That's around 11% over the $135 the company had named as its list price. It's now officially the largest initial public offering in history. The IPO is also set to make Elon Musk even richer. He could become the world's first trillionaire. The soaring stock price comes despite the fact that SpaceX has been recording big losses in its AI business. Investors are betting that Musk's vision can take the spaceflight company literally to the moon and beyond. Jeff Brumfield, NPR News.
21: A federal judge has issued a preliminary injunction blocking the Justice Department's nearly $1.8 billion anti-weaponization fund. The judge said the move was necessary despite the department's statements that the fund was not moving forward. NPR's Ryan Lucas reports.
23: At a court hearing on a lawsuit challenging the fund, U.S. District Judge Leonie Brinkema said the public statements from DOJ officials that the department was abandoning the fund were not sufficient. She noted that President Trump continues to publicly support the fund and that the government has refused to formally declare under oath that the fund is indeed dead. Judge Brinkema therefore issued a preliminary injunction blocking the fund, but she gave the Justice Department 1 week to provide a clear, unambiguous declaration under penalty of perjury, signed by the acting attorney general and the U.S. Treasury secretary, that the fund will not move ahead. If it does so, the judge said she will likely dismiss the lawsuit. If the government does not do so, then the case will move forward. Ryan Lucas, NPR News, Alexandria, Virginia.
21: Ebola continues to spread in Eastern Democratic Republic of Congo. According to the latest figures, more than 670 people have contracted the virus and 136 have died. Emmett Livingstone reports.
24: All appears calm on the streets of Bunia, a city of over 1 million people in Ituri province in eastern Congo. But the easy atmosphere belies the ongoing crisis. Hand-washing stations have sprung up everywhere. And in a central plaza, a screen blares a video explaining Ebola symptoms on loop. 185 cases have been recorded in the city, but there is active transmission in the rural hinterland too. According to the latest government figures, confirmed cases have been recorded in over half of Ituri's health zones. No one knows the true number of people infected. Aid workers say that many people are choosing to stay at home if they develop symptoms, which is complicating the response. For NPR News, I'm Emmett Livingstone in Bunia.
21: On Wall Street, the Dow was up 352 points. This is NPR.
25: And this is WJCT News 89.9 in Jacksonville. Good afternoon. I'm Sid Hoskinson. It's 4 minutes now past one. One of the main sticking points in getting a new stadium for the Tampa Bay Rays built in Tampa revolves around a little-known funding source. Steve Newborn reports the team's CEO pitched the idea to the holders of the purse strings Wednesday night. Here's the story.
26: It's called a CRA, or Community Redevelopment Agency, which reinvests property taxes generated from the improvements back into the area. The Rays are counting on getting $100 million from the CRA based in Drew Park, where the new stadium would be located. Board members told Rays CEO Ken Babby they don't want all the future money going to the team. Babby says the larger community would benefit from what is called the halo effect.
27: The halo effect
0: for businesses and home values around the project will move very, very favorably, generating additional revenues beyond that.
26: The team is negotiating with Tampa and Hillsborough County to help pay for the $2.3 billion indoor stadium. I'm Steve Newborn in Tampa.
25: Partly cloudy skies in our overnight forecast, lows in the upper 70s. Tomorrow, Saturday, increasing clouds with scattered afternoon showers and thunderstorms. Highs tomorrow in the low to mid 90s. It could feel as hot as 105 degrees. 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
3: It seems that my husband, who is from Minnesota, played a different playground game than the rest of the planet. 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
16: This is Fresh Air. I'm Dave Davies. The new film Pressure takes place in the days leading up to D-Day during World War II, when the exact date of the invasion was as yet uncertain because it would depend on the weather. Today we feature our interview with Irish actor Andrew Scott. He co-stars in Pressure as Captain James Stagg, the chief Royal Air Force meteorologist. Allied commanders are gathered in England, and Stagg is urging them to hold off on the invasion as he sees a storm brewing. But he's at odds with the meteorologist for Dwight Eisenhower, the supreme commander of Allied forces, who thinks the weather will be fine. His name is Irving Kirk. Here's a clip from the film in which Andrew Scott, as Captain Stagg, responds to the forecast Kirk has just presented to the commanders.
9: That, well, Colonel Kirk's just said that it's going to be safe to land in Normandy tomorrow, and so that's what you believe. But everything that he's just said is pure, unadulterated horse. You can muster all the tanks and soldiers and ships that you like. You can assemble the greatest armada that ever there was, but if you invade tomorrow, they're going to be washed away. Because the storms that I'm talking about are real, and the jet stream that's propelling them towards the Normandy coast is real, and the wrath of nature is real.
16: Andrew Scott most recently played Tom Ripley, a con man with no conscience in the Netflix series Ripley, adapted from the famous Patricia Highsmith novel. He was the famous hot priest in the award-winning comedy series Fleabag, torn between his vow of celibacy and his love for a woman. And he was Sherlock Holmes' nemesis Moriarty in the British series Sherlock, opposite Benedict Cumberbatch. Scott was also a soldier in Steven Spielberg's series Band of Brothers, a wisecracking lieutenant in the World War I film 1917, and a gay man who shut down his emotions in the film All of Us Strangers. Terry spoke to Andrew Scott in 2024. She asked him about his part in Fleabag.
10: So you may be tired of talking about your role in Fleabag as a priest.
9: No, not at all.
10: Okay.
9: Not at all.
10: As a priest torn between your commitment to the priesthood and your love for the main character, the woman nicknamed Fleabag, torn between your commitment to celibacy and your own sexual desire. And, you know, it stars Phoebe Waller-Bridge, who also created and wrote it. She plays a single woman who really loves sex and has had a lot of partners, but isn't really in love until she meets you. And you're a priest who performs the ceremony for Fleabag's father's second marriage. She falls in love with you. You're drawn to her. But you're a priest. You become good friends, and she started to hope that you'll leave the priesthood and be with her. And I want to play a scene in which she's visiting you at the parish in the evening. And the scene starts inside and then moves outside. So we just did a bit of editing to edit together those two parts of the scene. So let's hear that. Phoebe Waller-Bridge's Fleabag speaks first.
5: So I read your book.
6: Okay, great.
5: Well, it's got some great twists.
6: True.
5: But I couldn't help but notice just one or two little inconsistencies.
6: Okay, sure.
5: So the world was made in 7 days, and on the first day, light came, and then a few days later, the sun came.
6: Yeah, that's ridiculous.
5: But you believe that?
6: It's not fact. It's poetry. It's moral code. It's for interpretation to help us work out God's plan for us.
5: What's God's plan for you?
6: I believe God meant for me to love people in a different way. I believe I'm supposed to love people as a father.
5: We can arrange that.
6: A father of many.
5: I'll go up to three.
6: It's not going to happen.
5: Two, then.
6: Okay, two.
5: Do you think I should become a Catholic?
6: No, don't do that. I like that you believe in a meaningless existence. And you're good for me. You make me question my faith.
5: And?
6: I've never felt closer to God.
10: That's Phoebe Waller-Bridge and my guest, Andrew Scott. That's such a great role and such a great performance. Did you ever know a young priest as attractive as you were?
6: That's very kind and also impossible to answer. I completely adore Phoebe and
10: let's not avoid the question here. We'll take out the comparison to you so you don't have to worry about being humble here. But did you ever know a young, very attractive priest?
6: No. No, the priests that I knew were not young or attractive.
10: Right. You were raised Catholic in Dublin. What was the role of the church in your life?
6: I think it was a huge role in my life growing up. The culture is based on the Catholic Church. Ireland is a small country. I was at a Jesuit school. I'm not a practicing Catholic anymore, but certainly the culture around Catholicism is one that is very hard to dispel. And parts of it are wonderful. I think the sort of focus on community within the Catholic Church is really wonderful. And there's also, of course, the huge amount of corruption and abuse that happened when I was growing up in the 90s. I remember driving to school. My father would drive me to school in the mornings and we would listen to the news in the morning. And, my very strong memory is of just a whole litany of abuse cases within the Catholic Church just coming out every morning.
10: Sexual abuse
6: and not just sexual abuse, but infidelity within marriages and marriages where people would be, having affairs with priests and, mainly sexual abuse.
10: Were you really angry with the church for having so many hypocrites in positions of religious power? You talk about the priests who were accused of sexual abuse and infidelity and, entering other people's marriages. You're gay. I don't know how old you were when you realized that, maybe all your life. But like I said, in the Republic of Ireland, being gay was against the law until I think 1993. I think that's when it was repealed.
6: Yeah.
10: And the church condemned it.
6: Mm-hmm.
10: And yet you have these priests, abusing boys and having affairs with women and men, probably. So how did you fit all these complicated feelings into your character of the priest in Fleabag? And it's a comedic role, too,
6: as we
10: could hear from the scene that we played. And he's wrestling with the natural sexual desire that people
6: love,
10: have and love.
6: Falls in love.
10: Physical expressions of love, too.
6: Yeah. So it's not the abstinence that I have the problem with. It's the silence around the abstinence and the way that people in position of power silence people who want to be able to talk about that. And so the reason that I found that character so cathartic is that, when I first had the conversation with Phoebe, I don't want to play a sort of a stereotype of somebody who is extreme in that way. This is a human being. I think that's why we like that character, because he does have a faith. I think it's a wonderful thing to be able to have romantic feelings and to also have faith and to be able to talk about the human struggle. And so I love the fact that this quite radical sexual kind of risque series has at its center a real addressing for young people of what faith is, because I think there's a real gap in the for people of my generation who have been let down by the church and feel like it's not for them. To have a still space is something that would be wonderful for them if they were made feel welcome. And I think that's perhaps why Fleabag appealed to so many people, because it wasn't cynical. I think we tried to talk about religion and in a, of course, a humorous way, but also in a way that isn't just too judgmental of the Catholic Church. So actually, this is a person who really is struggling and is a human being.
10: And I love the fact that he questions his faith,
6: yes,
10: but constantly stays with it.
6: And yes,
10: that
6: exactly.
10: That it's okay to question it. Like,
6: absolutely.
10: If your belief is deep enough, it's okay to challenge it and question it and remain committed.
6: So, yes, exactly. Yeah. Remain committed. Exactly. That to see that struggle, like in any relationship, in a marriage, you think, this is tough. This relationship is hard. How do I keep it going? How do I talk about it? It's not just blind devotion the whole time in any relationship. You question it, and it's how you approach those crises that makes us honourable and courageous, and that's a wonderful thing to be able to convey and also, of course, just to address.
10: Did any priests give you feedback on your role in Fleabag?
6: Yeah, they did, actually. I had really, really positive feedback from priests. I think because they liked, like all of us, like to see themselves represented in a sort of fair way, and that they're not just these pious, flawless people. I think most of the feedback I got was really, really wonderful.
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11: It's been called a longevity gene in animal studies, but what does the Clotho gene actually do in the human body? And why are scientists trying to boost it in patients with ALS? On the next, what's health got to do with it?
16: 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Scott co-stars in the new film Pressure.
10: I think you first became known in the U.S. in Sherlock, the BBC series that played in the U.S. as well, with Benedict Cumberbatch as Sherlock Holmes and you as his nemesis, Moriarty. So I want to play a scene from season one, and this is the first scene where Sherlock Holmes and Moriarty meet face-to-face. And Moriarty has lured Sherlock to rescue his friend Watson, who's been outfitted with an explosive vest. So Sherlock is pointing a gun at you during this entire exchange, and your character, Moriarty, speaks first.
12: Do you know what happens if you don't leave me alone, Sherlock? To you?
13: Oh, let me guess. I get killed.
12: Kill you? No, don't be obvious. I mean, I'm going to kill you anyway someday. I don't want to rush it, though. I'm saving it up for something special. No. If you don't stop prying, I'll burn you. I'll burn the heart out of you.
13: I have been reliably informed that I don't have one.
12: But we both know that's not quite true. Well, I'd better be off. Well, so nice to have had a proper chat.
13: What if I was to shoot you now? Right now?
12: Then you could cherish the look of surprise on my face. Because I'd be surprised, Sherlock. Really, I would. I'm just a teensy bit disappointed. And, of course, you wouldn't be able to cherish it for very long. Ciao, Sherlock Holmes.
13: Catch you later.
12: No, you won't.
10: So you play Moriarty, big and smirky, sinister and funny. What was your audition like?
14: My audition was incredibly fun. Just the day before, I knew that they were auditioning people to play Moriarty, and their original idea was that this character would appear almost like a just an image, and it would say something like, "Hello, Sherlock," and that would be the end of the series. But then when they realised that lots of actors coming into audition just saying, "Hello, Sherlock," doesn't give them much of an idea of the actor's range, you know, for future series if they cast this actor. So they quickly wrote, Stephen Moffat, the writer, quickly wrote that scene, which eventually appeared as the scene we've just listened to, as an audition scene for actors to read in the audition. And they sent it maybe, I don't know, like the night before the audition, and I thought, wow, this is really fun. And I was aware that I didn't look like a villain at the time. I had quite a sort of, you know, boyish face and stuff. And so I took great pleasure in frightening them. And I knew in the audition that they were amused, but also that they were scared.
10: Were you able to tap into a place in yourself that you thought could scare people?
14: Yeah. I was. I feel like one of the things that I feel quite fortunate about is that I feel quite near my emotions, you know. I feel that's stood me in good stead as an actor. I feel like it's an enormously, I don't know, it feels healthy to me to be able to access that part of you but not really do any harm, you know. Yeah, it's a funny thing, isn't it, to be an actor?
10: Yeah. I want to move on to Hamlet. You got an Olivier Award, I think, right, for your portrayal?
14: I might have, yeah.
10: How am I supposed to know if you don't know?
14: Yeah, well, I don't know. How am I supposed to know if you don't know?
10: Well, anyways, you were acclaimed.
14: Yeah.
10: Okay.
14: Yeah.
10: You were acclaimed.
14: People liked it.
10: You've spoken about how you wanted to make the language understandable. So often, especially for Americans who sometimes have to work hard just to grasp a British accent when spoken quickly or spoken with a regional British accent. And of course, so much of the language in Shakespeare is language that we no longer use. It's archaic. But you really wanted to make every word understandable. So I went on YouTube to see if I could find anything, and I found you doing part of the "to be or not to be" soliloquy, which is, of course, the most famous part. And it was so interesting because, you know, Hamlet is really like thinking through, like, should I live or should I end my life? I don't know. And what's the worst that can happen if I die? What would that be like? And of course, he's using very elevated poetic language to say all of that. But you say it like really slowly. There are so many like long pauses in between, for instance, "to be" long pause or "not to be." And on the one hand, I felt like, wow, that's a lot of pauses. And on the other hand, I felt like, well, every word is ringing out and I'm kind of hearing things I hadn't heard before. So can you describe your thoughts about those pauses and why you took them and where you took them?
14: I suppose the thing about the pauses is that he's thinking, am I going to live or am I going to die? And we're seeing that live. And, you know, your job is to not play the famous speech. Your job is to just... That speech wasn't written to be famous. It was just written to be authentic. And this is somebody who's thinking, am I going to do this or am I not going to do this? And nobody's watching him. So why wouldn't he take his time? You know, a lot of the language is archaic, but a lot of words that we still use today were invented by Shakespeare. So I have this real passion about Shakespeare that it shouldn't be kidnapped by academics. It's something that's very actable. And for young actors, if you really examine it and you're not intimidated and you're not told this isn't for you, then actually it should be really, really accessible. And you may not understand every single word, but in the same way you may not understand or get every word in a rap song, you understand that there's a musicality to it and there's a feeling that you have to get, and that could be witty or it could be contemplative or it could be whatever it is. And it's incredibly actable. And also Hamlet is incredibly funny. And so it was just like with all things, is just to be able to ignore the famousness of the play. In fact, we had a thing in rehearsal called the famous play buzzer, where you're like, are we just doing this just because everybody knows this is what you would do? Like, Hamlet's father appears to him as a ghost at the beginning of the story. And we don't know, we should unlearn the fact that we don't know that that character could be in that character who only appears fleetingly. We know that probably because we know the play so well that actually that he just appears to him and then he goes for the majority of the play. But for a 16-year-old who's watching it, they don't know that this character isn't going to be by his side for the rest of the show. So you have to unlearn what you already know about the famousness of the play, in the same way you have to unlearn all the stuff that you know about Tom Ripley and or James Moriarty or anything that when you're reinterpreting, a famous story. So I found all that really interesting, and all the stuff about Hamlet to me is fascinating, because people say, oh, he's the dark prince and he's wearing, the inky black cloak and blah, blah, blah. But actually, this is just a guy, which I very much understand at the moment, which is a guy who's in mourning. His father has died very, very recently. So the question is, that you don't drown that character in just, oh, he's just a dark, depressing guy. Where was his lightness? And so I feel like you always have to go towards the lightness when you're dealing with tragedy. And a little bit like Fleabag, then when you're dealing with comedy, you have to look for the soul. And that's what I think the great art, or certainly the art that I am interested in, has a bit of both, because that's the way we are as human beings. We like a bit of both. We laugh on the saddest day of our life, and we cry in the middle of a brunch when we don't think we're going to. It's always within us all the time, the potential to go in either direction.
10: Andrew Scott, I want to thank you so much for talking with us. And, your face changes from role to role. Can you pass unrecognized on the street?
14: I can, yeah. Yeah, I can. Sometimes.
10: Right, sometimes. Yeah, do you use depends any kind of disguise or?
14: It depends. I'm very lucky. I can walk the streets pretty easily,
10: Yeah, we'll see how long that lasts.
14: I think I've been saying that for a while, so hopefully I'll be able to duck and dive into the future.
10: Thank you so much for being with us.
14: Thank you so much for having me.
16: Andrew Scott speaking with Terry Gross, recorded in 2024. He stars in the new film Pressure. After a break, we'll remember artist and writer Marjan Satrapi, who died last week, and Justin Chang will review Steven Spielberg's new film Disclosure Day. I'm Dave Davies, and this is Fresh Air.

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6: This is Fresh Air. I'm Dave Davies. Marjan Satrapi, the Iranian-French author and artist of the groundbreaking graphic novel series Persepolis, died last week at the age of 56. No official cause was given, but The Guardian reported that relatives said she died of a broken heart after the death of her husband last year. Satrapi's semi-autobiographical Persepolis novel, drawn in flat black and white, introduced readers to life inside Iran around the Islamic Revolution and the Iran-Iraq War. It was a world unknown to many readers outside the country. Published first in French, it became an international phenomenon. The novel was adapted into a 2007 film, which was nominated for an Academy Award for Best Animated Feature. Satrapi was born in 1969, 10 years before the Islamic Revolution. Her family was prosperous, educated, and westernized. Her parents protested against the Shah and later the Islamic regime. An uncle was jailed and executed. As we'll hear, Satrapi had a rebellious spirit, and when she was 14, her parents sent her to Austria to attend school because they were afraid she would get into trouble with the Revolutionary Guard. 4 years later, depressed and missing her home country, Satrapi returned to Iran, where she earned a degree in graphic arts. She eventually returned to Austria and then moved to Paris. She became a French citizen in 2006. Marjan Satrapi spoke to Terry Gross in 2003 when Persepolis was published in English. Marjan was 10 years old when the Islamic government made it mandatory for women and girls to wear the veil.
7: One of the images that you've drawn for your new book describes what it was like after all the girls and women had to wear the veil.
8: Yes.
7: And in the illustration, one of the kids is strangling another girl with her chador, and is saying, "Execution in the name of freedom." Another girl is putting the chador over her head and saying, "Ooh, I'm the monster of darkness." And another girl is saying, "It's too hot out." So did you play with the chador like that and you know, strangle friends with it and pretend
8: course.
7: It was a costume and act like kids do?
8: Well, yes, it's not because, you know, they push you to do something or you have to do it, because the situation in Iran is that if you didn't wear that on your head, you couldn't go to school. And if you were a grown-up and you didn't have that on your head, you would have gone to jail. It was not the choice of people. That was like that. So we didn't believe in it. And as soon as we could take it off or play with it or making it look ridiculous, we did it. And this thing was really an obligation, and in no way that was the choice of Iranian people.
7: During the Iran-Iraq War, Iran was bombed by Iraq. Your neighborhood was bombed. In fact, a house on your block was hit, and one of your good friends was killed. You say in your book that you were really changed by that, and it made you fearless. Why
8: Yes.
7: did it make you fearless?
8: When you see that your friend, who is 13 years old, she can die, then you say, I can die also. I mean, of course, you know, when you come back to where you are and you see that, you know, people that you have known, they are gone, of course you have a very bad conscience also to say why you should have survived and why should she die, you know. If at this moment, you know, when the bomb explodes, is a question of the tenths of a second or the tenths of inch is nothing really. So it could be my house. I could have died. So after that, you know, I think I accepted that I was already dead. So from the moment that, you know, your death doesn't matter anymore to you, then you're not scared, you know. All these people that they died in my country to defending the country, to defending freedom, justice, in the war, whatever. I don't know in what sense my blood would be a little bit more red than theirs, you know. My life doesn't worth more than theirs, so I'm not scared.
7: So when you stop being scared, what are some of the things you started doing that you were too afraid to do before?
8: Well, you know, I just came out and I always say what I think. After that, I never swallowed my words. I never hide myself. I always thought what I think, and, you know, it doesn't matter anymore, you know. It doesn't matter. So if you know, people, they don't agree, if they agree, you know, all this hypocrisy of hiding the thing to please to everyone and, you know, just want to save my skin and everything. I did another way to save my skin was that I left my country in 1994, definitely. But until the time I was there, until the time that I could speak and it had an effect, I spoke, and I still do that. That was the effect of that.
7: When you stopped being afraid, were there rules you started breaking at school? Did you talk back to teachers? Did you refuse to pray when they asked you to?
8: Oh, yes. I even hit the director of the school, you know, because she wanted to take my... I had a little bracelet, gold my mother gave me, and she wanted to take it. And, you know, they were just robbing things from us that was stealing. And I say, I don't give it. And she wanted to take it by force, and I beat her.
7: With what, your fist?
8: Oh, no. I just pushed her away, and, well, she was like, you know, this wimp style, so she fell down, and, you know, well, I didn't push this hard neither, but she fell down, and that was a crisis, and they threw me out of the school, and it was a whole story to find another school and everything. But, you know, I don't regret it one second. If I had to do it again, I would have pushed her even harder. You know, I should just add something. All these directors of the school during these years that I was in the school, they gave the student to the guardian of the revolution, and many kids between the age of 14 and 18, they have been killed in the prisons because of these directors that gave the children. So, you know, probably I would have beat her much harder than what I did.
7: Who were the guardians of the revolution?
8: Well, you know, you had the army, you had the police, and then you had another style that was this guy who were dressed like rangers, and they had big beard, and, you know, they were here to make order. And, you know, they were the law themselves, you know. They could stop you because they feel like stopping you, telling you that your scarf was not right, or you spoke too loud, or why is it four people gathered together in the street? That was a time in my country, in 81, in 82, that, you know, people, they have been shot down in the street because they made a little demonstration, you know. The thing they have very, very, very much changed. I'm not talking about of Iran of today. I hope that there won't be any confusion. But at the very beginning of the revolution, it was like that.
7: Now, at the same time that you were rebelling against the authority figures in your life, like your teachers, who represented the Iranian Revolution, you were also rebelling against your parents.
8: Oh, well, that was the age, you know. That was the age. I was like 12 years, 12, 13, 14 years old, and, you know, I had to confirm myself because I was getting tall, and, you know, I was realizing that I was a human being myself, and, you know, I was not anymore just the child of my parents, so yes.
7: Yes, you're right. You were rebelling against your mother's dictatorship. what was she strict about?
8: Well, you know, because my mother, she was a real dictator, and she still is, you know. From the second that the school, for example, they closed, She was convinced, and I thank her so much today, she was convinced that the only way for me to get out of this whole mess was to be very well educated. So, you know, the school finished every day at 2 o'clock. Every day she came to pick me up at 2 o'clock. 3 days per week, I had French courses between 2 and 8. So that was 3 days. Then 1 day per week, I had some German courses because I was going to go to Austria. Then I had 1 day of karate courses, even 2 days. And then the only day of weekend, which was the Friday, I had painting courses. And the rest of the time, when I came home after 8 o'clock, when we arrived, it was almost 9, I had to sit and do my homework until 11. So, and my whole family was saying to my mother, but you are mad, you're going to kill this child. And my mother said, nobody die from reading or learning. So this child is not going to die, and we are in a hectic situation. And if tomorrow she has to leave the country, she has to know everything. The more languages she knows, the more she knows how even to defend herself bodily, self-defense. If she knows how to draw, whatever I give her, that's a new chance for her to be able to do something outside of this country. And she was right, because, you know, I learned, you know, not to be lazy probably and to work hard after that.
7: When it became easier a few years after the revolution, for people to leave the country for visits, your parents took a short trip to Turkey, and they went by themselves. It was just like the parents went and you stayed behind. And they brought you back gifts, and the gifts they brought you were the kinds of Western things, pop culture things that you couldn't possibly have gotten in Iran. They got you a denim jacket. They got you an Iron Maiden poster.
8: Yes.
7: And they had to smuggle it in. They had to figure out creative ways of smuggling this stuff into Iran. What did it mean to you to have that?
8: Oh, I was the coolest person in the whole school. Imagine, I had a big poster of Iron Maiden and a large poster of Kim Wilde. Nobody had such a thing. I was the only one. And of course, you know, I was inviting my friends coming home, watching my poster and being jealous at me. I was very, very happy to have those. Though, you know, afterwards, everybody had a friend who was in Germany or somewhere else, and they were folding the posters into a letter and sending it to their friend. But I had big posters, and the other one, they had smaller pos-

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1: A culture in general belongs to everyone. There is no frontier, you know. Your Edgar Allan Poe belongs as much to it belongs to me as much as my poet Hafez in Iran belongs to you. That is the heritage of all the human beings.
2: In now that you're older yourself, looking back, do you think that your parents were wonderful or crazy to have almost risked their lives to smuggle in the Iron Maiden poster and the denim jacket? I mean, if they were discovered, not only would have the stuff been confiscated, they probably would have been seriously punished.
1: Well, I think that my parents, they were wonderfully crazy. That is, both of them. They were wonderful and they were crazy, but they wanted so much to make me happy.
2: Mm-hmm.
1: And, well, they didn't really risk their life. I mean, probably they would have, you know, take my father's passport for a month and, you know, just finish with the poster and these things. You know, it was not really a life risking, but it was a risk anyway. But, then I was happy for 1 year, and I think that it's worth that for them, of course.
3: Iranian French artist and writer Marjan Satrapi speaking with Terry Gross in 2003. Her graphic novel Persepolis, about growing up in Iran, became an international phenomenon. We'll hear more after a break. This is Fresh Air.
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4: 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I'm Kai Rizdahl. Why college graduates are flocking to that city down south. 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
7: In many black households of yesteryear, portraits of MLK hung alongside pictures of John F. Kennedy and Jesus.
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10: 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And from the estate of Joan B. Kroc, whose bequest serves as an enduring investment in the future of public radio and seeks to help NPR be the model for high-quality journalism in the 21st century.
3: 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She died last week at the age of 56.
2: When you were 14, your parents sent you to a school in Austria.
1: Yes.
2: Why did they want you to leave the country, and why did they choose Austria as the place for you to go?
1: Well, you know, I was too much outspoken. I was just, you know, talking all the time. And you should know that in these years, they really stopped no matter who. I mean, in the Iranian prison, you had kids of 15 years old, 16 years old, 14 years old. You had all the ages, and this kid, they could be executed. So, and then it was bomb every day. And, you know, my parents, they had just one child. And, you know, they were always so, I don't know. I mean, my mother always said, you know, I will love you so much that you should go. And she always thought that, you know, the parents, that they keep their kids close to them, they're just egoistic. And the real love is also always to give enough possibility to your kid to go. And that was the reasons they sent me abroad. And why Austria? Because Austrian, they give very easily the visa, and my mother's best friend was in Austria, and, you know, their life was not so expensive, and that was a very good French school in Austria. That's why I went to Austria.
2: Did you feel like your parents were rejecting you by sending you away? Did you understand why they wanted to send you away?
1: Oh, yes. At this time, I understood it very well. But then when I went in Austria, and I was so

0: misjudged because, you know, now I am the axis of evil. But in these years, in the very early 80s, you know, I was Khomeini myself, you know, all the Iranian, they were so much misjudged, you know, by this, you know, I was escaping something and people, they were judging me, but by the thing that I escaped myself. And it was so hard. And, you know, when you are 14, 15, 16, you don't have any friends and, you know, you don't have your parents and everybody judge you and everything. So I just cut completely with my country. I just wanted so badly, you know, to assimilate the Western culture that, you know, I've just forgot who I was myself. And I went back to Iran because of this reason, because I was just too finished, too tired for that. And that is just much afterwards that I understood that to assimilate another culture, first of all, I have to assume my own culture and to assume who I am myself. And then I can open myself to the other ones. And that's made me go back. And at this time, I was kind of angry to my parents, you know, because I thought that it was a rejection. But it didn't last very long, you know.
1: You returned to Iran when you were 18, intending to go to college there. Did you stay that long?
0: Oh, yes. I stayed for 6 years in Iran, 5.5 years like that. I made a master in visual communication. You know, I got married, I divorced, I worked, I did all sorts of things. And that is only after that that I came back in 1994 to France. But this year that I had in Iran, first of all, I was so happy to be in Iran. And I can tell you, I never partied as much as I did there, because since there, you know, party was forbidden and everything was forbidden. With the students, we were just, you know, we were just together almost every night, making a party every night, because first of all, it was forbidden. And then we lived in such a repressive society that the only way to have a balance in our personal life was to have a big freedom in our personal life.
1: Where did you hold the secret parties and what were the parties like?
0: Oh, like the parties that you have here with more sophisticated people, because, you know, again, you know, whatever is forbidden, you make it even more. For example, you know, now United States, for example, is forbidden to smoke. I smoke 3 times as much as I do in France, where I have the right to smoke. So that's the nature of the human being. So it was held in the apartments, for example, in my apartment, and everybody came, and you had this Rolling Stone music, and you had Deep Purple, and you had, I don't know, whatever you can imagine, you know, from, I don't know, whatever. And, well, we were drinking alcohol and dancing and shouting and all of that. But at the same time, we were risking to be arrested, and we have been arrested 1 billion times. I mean, how many times haven't I been arrested because of the fact that I was in a mixed party with my friends, and then they came and, you know, they stopped us, and we were one night in the jail, and the day after, the parents, they had to come, they had to pay, we had to sign a paper saying that we will never start to make party again. But we did it. Life continues.
1: Well, I want to thank you so much for talking with us.
0: Thank you very much.
2: 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Satrapi died last week. She was 56. Coming up, Justin Chang reviews Steven Spielberg's new science fiction thriller, Disclosure Day. 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
2: This is Fresh Air. Nearly 50 years after making Close Encounters of the Third Kind, Steven Spielberg returns to alien territory in his new sci-fi thriller, Disclosure Day. The film, which opens everywhere in theaters today, stars Emily Blunt and Josh O'Connor as two strangers trying to expose a U.S. conspiracy to cover up the existence of extraterrestrial life. Disclosure Day also features Colin Firth and Coleman Domingo. Our film critic Justin Chang has this review.
6: Earlier this year, former President Obama made waves in an interview when he said that he believed aliens were real, though he hadn't seen any evidence of them during his time in office. President Trump accused Obama of revealing classified information, but then said that he would direct government agencies to release a number of images showing alien and extraterrestrial activity. The Pentagon rolled out those photos last month, but they were largely deemed fuzzy and inconclusive. All this might sound like free publicity for Steven Spielberg's new thriller, Disclosure Day, which is about a massive U.S. conspiracy to hide the fact that aliens have been visiting Earth for decades. If anything, though, the movie's pleasures feel more retro than timely. It harks back to Spielberg's greatest alien-themed hits, like Close Encounters of the Third Kind, E.T., and War of the Worlds. But it also feels like a throwback to the 90s and early 2000s, the era of conspiracy-minded sci-fi series like The X-Files and M. Night Shyamalan's eerie crop circle thriller, Signs. Disclosure Day stars Josh O'Connor as Daniel Kellner, a cybersecurity expert who decides to blow the whistle on his employer, Wardex. That's a powerful agency operating outside the boundaries of the government that for decades has suppressed evidence of alien visits to Earth. Daniel has stolen video footage of these creatures, and he feels duty-bound to disclose it to the public, and to expose the sinister Wardex for having captured, detained, and even tortured its share of aliens. Meanwhile, in Kansas City, Missouri, something strange happens when a TV meteorologist named Margaret Fairchild, played by Emily Blunt, tries to deliver her morning weather report. She freezes up on the air and begins making strange, guttural clicking noises, speaking what appears to be a kind of alien language.
7: Good morning, Kansas City. Let's take a look at today. Today's...
6: Around this time, Margaret also finds that she can read the minds of the people around her, a gift that comes in handy once she, too, goes on the run, with Wardex agents in pursuit. Although Margaret and Daniel don't know each other, they share a mysterious connection. Noah Scanlon, the head of Wardex, played by an unusually terrifying Colin Firth, is determined to stop them before they can make contact. One of Scanlon's deadliest weapons is a form of mind control technology that he uses to try to get Daniel's girlfriend, Jane, played by a very good Eve Hewson, to betray him. Whatever aliens might be capable of doing to us, the movie suggests, we have far more to fear from some of our fellow humans. The mind control bit is one of the movie's cleverest sequences. A scene in which Margaret stages an almost Houdini-level escape is another. At 79, Spielberg is still the nimble filmmaker who delights in treating cinema as a magic trick. He's also as skilled with actors as ever. Firth injects a palpable sense of anguish into the role of the movie's big villain. And Josh O'Connor brings an everyman likability to his truth-telling tech whiz. But the most dazzlingly inventive work comes from Emily Blunt. Often a tough, sardonic screen presence, as in The Devil Wears Prada 2, she gets to flex her proven action and comedy muscles in a more earnest emotional register. Like Richard Dreyfuss's obsessed alien seeker in Close Encounters, Margaret is the kind of madly eccentric character Spielberg instinctively gravitates toward. Someone who has little idea where she's headed, but is convinced, rightly, that the truth really is out there. There are other memorable characters, too. Coleman Domingo gives a warm turn as a fellow whistleblower, who steers the operation from afar. And Elizabeth Marvel delivers a fine performance as a Catholic nun, who, in one of the film's more thoughtful asides, claims that the existence of aliens doesn't threaten her belief in God. If anything, she says, it affirms that God, like the universe he created, is far bigger and more complex than humans like to acknowledge. That's a profoundly beautiful idea, though I wish Disclosure Day itself were a more complex movie. Spielberg's storytelling is often described as overly sentimental, which isn't always fair. His previous work, the semi-autobiographical The Fablemans, was one of the most genuinely moving films of his career. But sentimentality does ultimately overwhelm Disclosure Day, especially in the big finale, when the movie strains to bring its characters, and indeed all of humanity, together. Having shown us some of the terrible things powerful people are capable of, Spielberg makes a third-act lurch toward catharsis, as though desperate to suggest we aren't beyond redemption as a species. Like the existence of alien life, our essential goodness is easy enough to believe in, but a lot harder to prove.
2: Justin Chang is a film critic for The New Yorker. He reviewed Steven Spielberg's new film, Disclosure Day. On Monday's show, author Eddie Glaude on America at 250. We talk about his new book, America, USA, and the story he says this country keeps telling itself, from Frederick Douglass in 1876 to this 250th year, and what we choose to forget. I hope you can join us. 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We're rolling out new videos with in-studio guests, behind-the-scenes shorts, and iconic interviews from the archive. Fresh Air's executive producer is Sam Brigger. Our technical director and engineer is Audrey Bentham, with additional engineering support from Joyce Lieberman, Julian Hertzfeld, and Diana Martinez. Our interviews and reviews are produced and edited by Phyllis Myers, Anne-Marie Baldonado, Lauren Krenzel, Teresa Madden, Monique Nazareth, Thea Challoner, Susan Yakundi, Anna Bauman, and Nico Gonzalez-Whistler. Our digital media producer is Molly C.V. Nesper. For Terry Gross and Tanya Mosley, I'm Dave Davies.
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17: Extreme athletes don't just need to train their bodies, they need to train their brains too. I'm Jane Lindholm, and this is Science Friday. Extreme athletes need their bodies to be in tip-top shape. They also need to train their brains.
4: Getting attacked by birds, like having holds break, like falling off of things, like getting lost in, tons of weather things. But I wouldn't necessarily take any of that back, because, I mean, that's inherent to the climbing experience. I mean, that's part of climbing.
17: Climber Alex Honnold joins us to talk about the psychology of extreme sports, plus how the Blue Origin explosion is forcing NASA to reconsider its Artemis timeline. And we'll get into the fizzy chemistry of that happy hour drink and the brain science of why it makes you feel the way it does. After this.
12: Live from NPR News in Washington, I'm Windsor Johnston. A judge has denied a request from the Kennedy Center to pause a ruling that orders President Trump's name removed from the building. The court ruled last month that the president's name was illegally added to the performing arts facility. NPR's Elizabeth Lair reports the Kennedy Center board, which is chaired by Trump, challenged the decision late yesterday.
13: The government filed a motion for a stay, which says the Kennedy Center would be, quote, forced to squander time and money only to potentially revert back to the current name after appeal. They also say removing Trump's name will hurt the center's fundraising and will contribute to its financial decline. Now, ever since Trump took over the Kennedy Center, artists have canceled shows and ticket sales have plummeted.
12: It's NPR's Elizabeth Blair reporting the administration has until just before midnight to remove Trump's name. Israeli and Palestinian civil society activists are teaming up in Paris today to push for peace through a two-state solution. NPR's Eleanor Beardsley reports they remain hopeful despite the conflict in the Middle East.
18: French Foreign Minister Jean-Noël Barrot opened the conference, which was also attended by dozens of foreign ministers. John Linden is executive director of the Alliance for Middle East Peace. He says that the more than 150 Palestinian and Israeli activists here remain determined.
19: They're clear-eyed about the challenges, the wave of dehumanization, the support for violence, this kind of tidal wave of extremism we see in the societies, and there's a bravery and a determination.
18: Linden says before, these peacemakers might have been afraid to gather together because of threats when they return home.
19: No one has time for that now. This is existential.
18: As one Israeli soldier turned peace activist put it, a conflict you pass on to your children is not a conflict you have won. Eleanor Beardsley, NPR News, Paris.
12: A group that organizes political activities for democratic causes in Ohio has been raided by the FBI. Joe Ingles with the Ohio Public Radio Statehouse News Bureau has more.
20: Ohio Organizing Collaborative board member Prentice Haney says FBI agents have searched premises and in some cases taken laptops and electronic devices as well as interviewed people who work with the organization.
21: There's no reason for over 100 agents to be knocking on the doors of everyday Ohioans, demanding and accusing people of voter fraud as if it was a witch hunt and scaring them with their children, following them in their cars to school and to work. I mean, this was a full-out assault. I mean, they haven't seen anything like this since Selma.
20: Haney says the people who were contacted by the FBI were told it was related to a case of voter fraud. The FBI has been contacted for comment. For NPR News, I'm Joe Ingles in Columbus, Ohio.
12: On Wall Street, the Dow was up 360 points, the Nasdaq up 62. This is NPR News.
22: And this is WJCT News 89.9 in Jacksonville. Good afternoon, I'm Sid Hoskinson. It's 4 minutes now past two. The heat and humidity are part of living in Florida, but meteorologist Megan Borowski with the Florida Public Radio Emergency Network says even by Florida standards, conditions are expected to become unbearably hot and muggy this weekend.
23: Temperatures are going to trend above average starting today in the Panhandle and North Florida, highs in the mid to upper 90s, and starting tomorrow across Central Florida with highs in the mid 90s. Now, when you factor in a very humid air mass overhead, we're looking at the potential for heat index values near 105 across the board and potentially above 105 for inland locations. Now, next week, temperatures should come down a bit for the Panhandle, but peninsular Florida will likely be up for round two of excessive heat and very warm nighttime lows in the upper 70s and lower 80s by the middle and end of next week.
22: And Borowski says to take heat safety seriously, as heat-related illnesses can sneak up on you. You want to limit time outside, especially during the afternoon hours, and stay hydrated. 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
0: It's been called a longevity gene in animal studies, but what does the Clotho gene actually do in the human body? And why are scientists trying to boost it in patients with ALS? On the next, What's Health Got to Do with It?
1: This is Science Friday. I'm Jane Lindholm. I host a kids' science show called But Why? From Vermont Public, and this week I'm filling in for Flora and Ira. Later in the hour, we'll talk about the psychology of extreme athletes, plus uncovering the secret of why tequila makes us want to dance. But first, when Blue Origin's New Glenn spacecraft exploded in an enormous fireball during a ground test a couple of weeks ago, it sent shockwaves not just through the air, but through NASA's timeline for the upcoming Artemis missions. While there's never a good time for an explosion like that, it comes at an especially bad time for the Jeff Bezos rocket company, which was awarded a slew of NASA contracts just days before the incident to deliver rovers and drones to the moon. It had also been expected to play a major role in the upcoming Artemis 3 and 4 missions, but that's now up in the air depending on how soon Blue Origin can rebuild its only launch pad. And with NASA's Artemis 3 crew announcement this week, we have a lot to talk about. So let's get to it with Ken Chang, a science reporter for the New York Times, where he covers NASA and the solar system, and Brendan Burns, space reporter for Central Florida Public Media. Ken, Brendan, welcome to Science Friday.
5: Thanks, Jane.
6: Thanks.
1: Brendan, how big a deal was the explosion in terms of NASA's schedule, and what was it exactly that Blue Origin was supposed to deliver?
5: Sure. Yeah. So this was a blow to the schedule, as you mentioned. It was a huge, huge event here in Florida, miles away from the launch pad. We could see it. We could feel it. You could hear it. And really, this was supposed to be a critical flight of New Glenn, which NASA is going to be relying on Blue Origin to use to get a lot of these landers and all of this equipment that it wants to get to the moon for its moon base. So, as you mentioned at the start, yeah, this is very bad timing, which certainly could have some impact on the schedule. It's not just the rocket that they lost. It's the launch pad itself. It's the only launch pad that Blue Origin has for New Glenn. And launch pads are almost as complex as the rockets themselves. Now, Blue Origin came out and said that damage wasn't as bad as they thought, and they are going to be able to get back to flying by the end of this year. NASA seems confident that will happen and they will get to the bottom of it, but you have to be a little bit skeptical when you saw that big boom in some of the pictures that you see coming back from the pad.
1: Ken, NASA called Artemis 3 one of its most complex missions. What is the mission?
6: So when Jared Isaacman sort of revamped the moon program, he added this mission, which was not going to go to the moon. It's going to stay in Earth orbit. SpaceX will have its Starship rocket, and Blue Origin will have its Blue Moon lander. Blue Moon will launch first, then the NASA astronauts in the Orion capsule, and they're going to rendezvous in Earth orbit, practice docking, and they're going to actually go into the lander and basically show that they can do these things all correctly the first time when they're at the moon. And then once after they're done with Blue Origin, then Starship is going to launch and they're going to do a docking with Starship as well. So this is complex because you have three different spacecraft and three different mission controls. There will be NASA's, SpaceX, and Blue Origin, which hasn't happened before, really.
1: It sounds like it's almost like a docking competition.
6: Well, it almost is a bake-off, right? NASA is trying to decide which lander would be ready for Artemis 4, the first moon landing. And at this point, it looks more likely it will be SpaceX, given all the troubles that Brendan has described that Blue Origin is now facing in recovering from that explosion. But, you know, it's
1: But SpaceX has had explosions, too. I mean, nobody's apparently immune to explosions.
6: No, and this has sort of been overlooked. I mean, SpaceX is actually grounded right now with Starship. They had a mostly successful launch, but the booster crashed when it was trying to come back, and the FAA is requiring SpaceX to investigate and come up with a report so that they understand well enough to make sure that that doesn't come down on people.
1: So, I mean, in that case, it sounds like nobody's ready. Why doesn't NASA delay things?
6: Well, they're almost facing an artificial deadline, which is the end of 2028. And they want to get this off the ground while President Trump is still President Trump. And then you start working backwards. And if you have any hope of doing a moon landing in 2028, you have to do Artemis 3 in 2027.
1: I see. Well, so assuming that they're moving forward and pushing this pace, Brendan, NASA announced the Artemis 3 crew. Who's in the crew that is going to go if this goes?
5: Mm-hmm. So the crew is three space flight veterans and one rookie. So it is being commanded by NASA's Randy Bresnik. He's flown to space twice. His pilot is coming from the European Space Agency from Italy, Luca Parmitano. He had a very scary moment during a spacewalk in his last time at the International Space Station. His helmet filled up with water and he ran the risk of potentially drowning in space, which is absolutely terrifying, but was able to get back into the hatch and fix all that. Frank Rubio is from NASA's the mission specialist. He also ran into an issue the last time he was in space. He flew up on a Russian Soyuz capsule that sprung a leak. So they had to send up a new craft to bring him home, which left him in space for 371 days, setting the American spaceflight record. And then Andre Douglas is the rookie flying as the other mission specialist, but he was the backup crew to Artemis II. So he's very, very familiar with this program.
1: You know, you both operate in space circles, so you hear a lot of chatter about things like this. I don't. And the one thing that I keep hearing from people who have any awareness of the Artemis 3 crew announcement is, where are the women? There's been so much excitement about women in space and, you know, kind of pointedly no women on this crew. Can, you know, was there a reason for that? Is there something that can be read into that or not?
6: So Jared Isaacman said, there's nothing to read into it. It just, that's the way it happened to turn out in this case. It was very noticeable. I went back quickly to see when's the last time this happened. There were four men on the SpaceX Crew 6 mission to the space station. But for all the other crew missions in recent years, there's been at least one woman.
5: You know, NASA was really vocal about sending, you know, the first woman and first person of color to the moon. And that since has been scrubbed from, you know, all of the NASA websites, presumably with the Trump administration's crackdown on DEI. Some of the people that I've talked to, they're just hoping that they're saving all the women for the next flight, which will take humans to the moon and have a woman on that ground team that gets there.
1: Well, let's move ahead to Artemis 4. What can we expect to happen, Brendan?
5: Boy, we don't know. I think we have to find out what happens with Artemis 3 first, right?
1: Right.
5: You know, Artemis 4 is going to take humans to the surface of the moon. It's the first time since the final Apollo mission in 1972. But we don't know which lander is going to take them there, right? So really, Artemis 4 is reliant on the success and what NASA learns from Artemis 3.
1: You know, one of the reasons that we haven't talked as much about for pushing this pace is not only the Trump administration, but, you know, definitely trying to beat other people who are trying to do some of this stuff before the United States. So can you just, you know, explain really basically why the U.S. feels so much urgency to land on the moon before the Chinese do?
6: Part of it is just national pride. I mean, this is something that was the greatest accomplishment in technology of the 60s, right? There's a huge space race and the United States won. And the U.S. has been working on this return to the moon program for more than two decades. And it just sort of putters along. And now that there's someone else catching up, all of a sudden there's this urgency that we have to be there before the Chinese. Then there's sort of this fuzzier notion that who gets there first gets to dictate the rules of how you do business on the moon, or who sets the standards of the radio communications, or how you navigate and so on. And there's a lot of people in Congress who say we don't want China to be the people who do that. Mm-hmm. And then there's a third notion that there's money to be made there. And if there's money to be made, the U.S. should be the ones being there first.
1: Both countries want to build moon bases at the South Pole, right?
6: Yes.
1: And what would that actually look like?
6: We wish we knew.

0: Terrell Hogan Law.
1: I'm Wayne Hogan. 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

0: coming up tonight on Jax PBS, Breaking Silence. 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
0: Cloudy skies, 91 degrees in downtown Jacksonville.
4: From NPR News, this is All Things Considered. I'm Mary Louise Kelly.
5: And I'm Elsa Chang. Even if you have never heard of Bebe Rexha, you've likely heard the songs that she's written. She's written for the likes of Eminem.
6: I'm just relaying what the voice in my head saying. Don't shoot the messenger. I'm just
5: friends with the monster. Selena Gomez.
7: Walk like a champion, talk like a champion.
5: And Tinashe.
8: All in the front, all in the back, just like that.
5: Even though she found success while making music for other artists, Rexha struggled to get her own spotlight to shine as brightly.
9: I play shows or have people that I meet and they don't recognize my face. When I play them my songs, they're like, oh my gosh, I know so much of your catalog.
5: Rexha has been described as a pop chameleon, and that has never been more apparent than it is on her new album, Dirty Blonde. It blends EDM, pop, and country, just to name a few genres.
9: I think a lot of times the limits that we build are in our heads. So for me, it's more of a freeing thing.
5: Our colleague Juana Summers spoke with Rexha just before the album dropped.
10: This album is so fun. As I was listening to it, I was thinking, like, this is the perfect soundtrack for a messy girl summer. Was that the kind of vibe that you were going for?
9: Dang. Not really, but you know what? I'll take it. I think what's very freeing about this project is I allowed myself to do all the things without judging myself. And I'm like kind of doing everything. I wrote with Hit-Boy.
10: Yeah.
9: And I did a country song and I played it for Billy Ray Cyrus recently.
11: Halfway through the door and I can barely stand. Last thing I wanna do is fight with my man.
9: And then I have the dance stuff that Chris Lake has worked on for me and DJ Snake. So I'm kind of like just touching all the parts, but like usually in the past I would feel a little insecure about it because I'm like, oh, I should stick to one sound and one lane.
10: One of the things I think fans love about your music is that you play with pop, EDM, hip hop, country. You don't seem to limit yourself. How did you get more confident in really blurring the lines and playing with so many genres?
9: I honestly, okay, let me keep this simple. I get bored. I get really bored. I think this album has been more so about stripping back all the things that I've learned about a traditional pop artist, a traditional rollout, and kind of accepting that I want to go my own way. Because if you told me I had to eat pizza every day, I mean, I love pizza. But for the rest of my life, I would be like, I can't do this.
10: Oh, for sure. I want to ask you about the song New Religion. It samples Insomnia from the group Faithless. What did that sample bring to this song and why did you want to work it in?
9: I started writing and I knew that I wanted to write a song called New Religion because I was going through a tough time with the major label system, with relationships, with a lot of the areas of my life. And I wanted to write a song about like when you are having a hard time with faith because you're like, why are all these things happening? Like, I don't feel like I'm being heard, like help me. So I kind of went back to finding a safe space within music. And I know it sounds corny, but it's like I was going out to a lot of clubs and dancing and just being in the mix in Europe because I was never that girl growing up. And it just felt, I don't know, always felt spiritual to me. Mm-hmm. Even though there might have been some drinks in my system, it was healing in a sense.
11: Found the music, my new religion.
9: And We had worked on an almost finished dance album. And somewhere in between all of this, I started writing songs like I Like You Better Than Me.
12: I like you better than me. I wish that I could fit in those size 2 jeans.
9: And I said, okay, I can't believe that I was able to be vulnerable. Because for a long time, I was very shut off. And I started writing more vulnerable songs.
12: What's it like inside your brain? I bet another perfect day.
10: Earlier this year, you split with Warner Records and partnered with Empire. I wonder what that's meant for your creative process and whether there are things that you can do now with Empire that you couldn't before.
9: Well, being with Empire now, I finally feel like I'm understood, I'm celebrated. And that does something to you, like, as a person. I finally feel understood, you know, not misunderstood. And when you have somebody that believes in you like that and such a transparent team, you feel more confident. It's been really fun, just like all the visuals and stuff.
10: Yeah.
9: And, like, it's nice because, like, I'm working on my tour now and, like, I just feel like I can try different things and have more fun.
10: Can we talk about the visuals? Because Dirty Blonde is a visual album. What goes into that choice? What kind of aesthetic are you going for?
9: If you look at Chica Chica,
12: Chica Chica, Chica Chica.
9: My thing is, like, I started feeling very inspired by, like, classic beauties, like Marilyn, the way Madonna did it. But then, like, mixing it with Edge, and I was like, what would Marilyn Monroe be like if she was born in Brooklyn like me, raised in Staten Island around all the Italian girls, was Albanian.
12: Take the number 347, you know the guy.
9: Liked having fun, was a little bit more street and on the edge. And that's kind of been my approach. I always feel like I didn't fit the mold in terms of, like, both my parents are from Albania. My dad's an immigrant. Like, my dad was, like, when I was growing up in New York, everybody had these nice backyards. And my dad was growing, because he grew up with a farmer dad, growing tomatoes in the backyard in New York City. And I'm like, oh, my God. We had, like, you know, it was just. So for me, I think being able to incorporate that Albanian was really important for me.
10: I can't talk to you without asking you about the song Sad Girls, which you've described as an anthem for anyone who's ever been on a dance floor with a broken heart and refused to let it win. Very relatable, first of all. Tell us about the song. Was there an experience that sparked it?
9: Yeah. A lot of these songs were about my heartbreak. It's about getting broken up with, you know? Yeah, I was never, like, a party girl. And then I started, like, to be honest with you, partying, like, in my 30s now. Because I wanted that experience. I want to go where the people go. I want to feel the energy. I want to get sweaty. I want to get sticky. I want to hear what you're listening to. I want to be in the culture. And what I liked about it was I felt like I could express myself. And then I felt like I could spend 4 hours just, like, shutting my brain off, listening to music, dancing with strangers.
10: It's like, it's the best.
9: Like, I remember meeting a couple because there was a guy and I was like, oh my God, you're so cute. And he was like, sorry, babes, I'm gay. And I was like, oh, this makes sense. Let's dance. So, like, I would make all these friends on the dance floor that I never have seen before and then never spoke to again after we had the best night of our lives, you know? And I think for Sad Girls, it was kind of like I was still going through my breakup internally and going out in these places and just being in the mix. I feel like I was in the culture and it was it's a very different environment. I guess Sad Girls is like, you don't want the night to end. You're feeling good. The music shuts your brain off. And you don't want to go back to reality, as sad as that sounds. But I think it's also very human.
10: We've been speaking with Bebe Rexha. Her new album is Dirty Blonde. Thank you so much.
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0: 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Mostly sunny and hot with afternoon showers and thunderstorms through the weekend. Mid-90s inland, mid-80s at the beaches.
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22: In New York, I'm Kristen Schwab in for Kai Rizdahl. It's Friday, June 12th, and it's good to be here with you. It's been another week of not really knowing where the war is heading, which means it's been another week of not really knowing where the economy is heading. But as we always do on Fridays, we're going to take some time to try and sort it all out. Catherine Rampell is at MS Now in the Bulwark. Courtney Brown is at Axios. Hey, guys.
23: Hey, happy weekend.
22: Hey. Happy weekend. Before we get to that, though, let's start here. Catherine, we've got a Fed meeting next week, and it's notably Kevin Warsh's first as the new Fed chair. Do you have any predictions on what'll happen?
23: Oof. You know, he has his work cut out for him because he clearly got the job, at least in part, because Donald Trump was expecting him to cut interest rates. Certainly, the president said that that was going to be a litmus test before he had chosen Mr. Warsh, the new chair. And now it is becoming increasingly difficult for Kevin Warsh to deliver on that promise or at least expectation, given where we have seen the recent set of inflation prints with CPI and PPI, among others, much hotter than the Fed would like, even when you strip out things like energy, which is, you know, which is obviously driving a lot of the growth. And if you look at where markets are expecting things to go, markets are not expecting any rate cuts in the near or even medium term. Instead, the first move, the first change from current levels that they expect would be probably at the end of the year, and that would be a rate hike. So I think Kevin Warsh's real challenge is, how does he manage expectations? He has talked in the past about how he doesn't think that there should be as much forward guidance coming from the Fed for the markets, but how is he going to manage expectations for the White House? That's a much bigger challenge.
22: Yeah. Courtney, so we might not see any movement next week, but I am wondering what you'll be paying close attention to get an understanding of how Warsh may handle the economy.
24: I'm so curious how he's going to interact with
1: the reporters in the room. You might remember a small moment from his confirmation hearing that he kind of suggested he wasn't so into doing these press conferences after every Fed meeting, which that is a tradition that Powell started. So in the broadest sense, you know, how much color is he going to give us? Just like Catherine was saying, there is almost like a mini revolt underway at the Fed. We saw at the last Fed press conference, a group of Fed presidents say, I'm going to dissent. I want the policy language to be more even-handed, because right now, as it is, the policy language suggests that the next move could be a rate cut. And as Catherine was saying, Fed officials don't necessarily agree that will be the case, right? So, you know, what happens to that language? Does it get changed? And when, you know, when Fed Chair Warsh approaches the group of reporters, is he going to take us inside the meeting in a way that maybe Powell did? Will he tell us about some of the conversation in the room? And, you know, not to get too meta, but will he continue doing these press conferences? That's one question I have.
2: Catherine, you know, you referenced the producer price index that came in this week that was hot and the consumer price index, mostly because of rising energy costs. I'm wondering if you think the Fed thinks this is just a one-time spike, and maybe different question, if you think it's a one-time spike.
23: That's really the gazillion-dollar question, right? Historically, the Fed has said that they would look through what happens with energy prices. I mean, that's the reason why they focus on so-called core inflation, because energy prices are very volatile, as are food prices. This time around, you could imagine that it may not be worth so-called, you know, the look-through, in the sense that it could be a very sustained increase in energy prices, and energy prices feed through to the costs of other goods. So we'll place upward pressure on lots of other things consumers buy. There's also the potential interaction between what's happened with tariffs raising costs, raising prices, and the Iran war, you know, Strait of Hormuz, energy shock, other commodity shock. Kind of creating this 1-2 punch that could potentially dislocate or unanchor expectations. And that's really what the Fed is hoping to avoid. That's the real way that this could, you know, feed into trend inflation, is if everybody looks around and says, well, you know what, I'm really worried that my suppliers are going to raise prices. I might as well preemptively raise my own prices. Or I'm really worried that my employees are going to demand higher wages, therefore I'm going to raise prices. And it can all feed on itself. So that's really the longer term concern. If this were just a one-time shock, and the shock eventually reverses itself, and you don't have all of that other, you know, psychology working its way through the markets, then sure, the Fed should just ignore it and go on its way, without potentially contemplating rate hikes. But we saw the ECB this week, decide that they were concerned enough about rising prices, again, largely linked to these disruptions from the war, that they were going to raise their own interest rates. And so the real question is presumably when other central banks, including the Federal Reserve, may follow suit for similar reasons.
2: You know, something different about this spike in inflation, Courtney, that you wrote about this week, is that rising prices are actually outpacing wages, which is the opposite of what happened during the pandemic. How important, Courtney, do you think that bullet point is, and what does it tell us about inflation?
1: I think it helps explain, right, why consumers are so, they feel so, you know, pained by what's going on. Not only are, you know, prices at the pump, you know, rising really quickly, and that's a very salient price in the economy that consumers will feel immediately because of the war. You know, overall inflation is outpacing whatever gains they're getting in their paycheck. So in real terms, they're essentially getting a pay cut. And there's a bunch of different ways to measure wage growth. But if you look at average hourly earnings, which comes out in the jobs report, and you compare it to CPI, I mean, yeah, there's a big gulf opening up. We had some reporting this week that showed that when you look at real wage growth since President Trump took office, they've essentially, all of the gains that we've seen have essentially been wiped out. So in the span of 4 months wiping out a year plus of wage gains. And that's really meaningful, not only because of the pain that consumers are feeling, but because, you know, this wage measure we're talking about, this is the one that the Trump administration this time last year was touting as a sign that their agenda was working. And so now that the opposite is the case, you got to ask if there are questions inside the White House worrying about what the consumer impact will be. Do they pull back on spending, things of that nature?
2: We will find out. Courtney Brown is at Axios. Catherine Rampell is at MS Now and The Bulwark. Thanks, you two, and have a good weekend.
23: Thanks.
3: Thank you.
2: Wall Street Today, SpaceX, maybe a deal with Iran. What's not to love? We'll have the details when we do the numbers.

0: As if you haven't already heard, SpaceX went public today. Shares started at an offering price of $135 and closed at just above $161. Anyone can now own a piece of Elon Musk's rocket company, but not everyone can sell their shares yet. Marketplace's Sabri Benishore has more on why early investors, the ones who stand to make the most, are locked out of cashing out, at least for now.
1: The people who bought stock in SpaceX today are not the only ones who own a piece of that company. Not even close. There's a whole long line of people who got there first.
2: People who had the stock before it was public.
1: Lise Beyer is founder of IPO advisory firm Class 5 Group. So like Elon Musk, obviously, owned shares of the company before anyone else did. He actually owns 42% of all SpaceX shares. There's also venture capital firms, early investors, also employees get shares as part of their pay.
2: There are an awful lot of early investors in SpaceX who have made unimaginable returns in short periods of time.
1: A lot of them would probably love to sell on day one of trading to make a lot of money. That would look really bad.
3: Say management is selling the shares. That's not cool. Don't they believe in the company, right?
1: John Pennett is a partner at consulting firm Eisner Amper. Not only would it freak out new investors to see the old investors and higher ups suddenly selling, it would also just take some of the air out of the whole entire IPO.
3: Everybody starts to sell, which then starts putting a lot of downward pressure on the stock price.
1: Not to mention, insiders selling their shares on day one would kind of invite insider trading. Jay Ritter is director of the IPO initiative at the University of Florida.
4: When a company is going public, insiders in particular typically have some information that outside investors might not be aware of.
1: So for all of these reasons, the OG investors are contractually not allowed to sell their shares at first. It's called a lockup period.
4: Commonly 180 days.
1: Could be 90 days, could be less. SpaceX is releasing its OG investors from selling jail gradually and complicatedly. Like they can sell a little bit after the next earnings report, a little bit more if the stock is doing really well, a little bit more later. Basically, it's a way to let investors and employees make some money without rocking the whole boat. In New York, I'm Sabri Benishore for Marketplace.
0: College graduation season is coming to a close, and graduates are entering a tough job market. The unemployment rate for recent college grads, that's people with a degree ages 22 to 27, their unemployment rate is nearly 1.5% higher than it is for all workers. Some context here. Historically, the unemployment rate for recent grads has been lower than the overall rate. All this, plus the rising cost of living, has young professionals thinking hard about where they should move. According to a report from the payroll processor ADP, the best spot for college grads is not in California or New York. It's in Alabama. Here's WBHM's Olivia McMurray in Birmingham.
5: About twice a week, Sierra Perrine goes to her favorite coffee shop, June Coffee, in downtown Birmingham.
6: What are we thinking today?
7: Okay, can I just do an iced oat milk latte?
6: Absolutely iced.
5: Perrine is from Arizona, and she says she wanted to leave the state for a new experience during college.
7: I always joked growing up that I wanted to live somewhere green and fluffy, and I describe Alabama as that.
5: But after graduating from the University of Alabama in 2022 with a degree in engineering, the 26-year-old says she's surprised to still be here, putting down roots. One big reason she's sticking around? Her job. Brian coordinates the vision of architects with the practical concerns of mechanical engineers for Brassfield & Gorey, a Birmingham construction firm. She interned with the company while in college and was hired after she graduated. She had other offers, some with higher salaries, but
7: for me, that wasn't a huge deal because Birmingham was so affordable and it's what I knew I wanted to do.
5: The next year, she bought a house.
7: If I look at what I would have been able to get in Scottsdale versus here, it's drastically different.
5: Alabama's largest universities are pulling in significant numbers of out-of-state students, many of whom, like Perrine, stay after graduation. Tom Spencer is a senior research associate with the Public Affairs Research Council of Alabama.
8: We are importing a lot of talent from around the country. We have strong demand for new employees and yet not an oversupply.
5: Spencer says that as demand for workers grows, industries are having to increase wages. In Birmingham, median annual wages for recent graduates rose more than 16% over the last 12 months, according to ADP. Trevor Sutton, Chief Economic Development Officer for the Birmingham Business Alliance, also points to quality of life factors attracting young professionals, like award-winning restaurants, concert venues, and plenty of parks and green spaces.
9: They're like, this is what I really liked when I visited Atlanta or Nashville, but I also didn't like having to drive or wait in traffic for 40 minutes. So I think that's been really resonating.
5: Government, business, and community groups in Birmingham are working hard to recruit young people and to narrow economic disparity in the city by developing and retaining those already here. About a quarter of the city's residents live in poverty. Often, wealth inequality in the metro area breaks down along racial lines. The city of Birmingham is almost 70% Black, and residential areas and schools are still mostly segregated, not by law, but by practice. The city is funding programs to help local job seekers and partnering with universities and employers to provide scholarships to graduates of Birmingham's public school system. At a kickoff event for Fuel Alabama, which provides networking opportunities for college students doing summer internships, more than half of about 70 interns gathered at one of Birmingham's hip breweries were from out of state, but locals were there too. Birmingham native Morgan Escott Holmes says Atlanta and other big cities are options for launching her marketing career, but she's made connections with employers here.
10: I feel as if foundation-wise, I will be here in Birmingham. I just feel as if with the community that I've built, that I just would want to be here. I wouldn't see myself anywhere else.
5: Choices like that could help Alabama's largest metro area reduce its poverty rate and keep the supply of college-educated workers flowing. In Birmingham, I'm Olivia McMurray for Marketplace.

0: coming up.
1: That pile of sticks is worth $300? Are you kidding?
0: Spoiler alert, it is not just a pile of sticks. But first, let's do the numbers. The Dow Jones Industrial Average added 353 points, 0.7%, to finish at 51,202. The NASDAQ crept up 79 points, 0.3%, to close at 25,888. And the S&P 500 added 37 points, 0.5%, to end at 7,431. For the week, the Dow gained 0.7%. The NASDAQ also rose 0.7%. The S&P 500 improved 0.6%. Sabri told us all about space exploration technologies. It soared 19.3%. Bonds fell. The yield on the 10-year T-note rose to 4.48%. 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
0: This is Marketplace. I'm Kristen Schwab. People are quickly becoming more comfortable with AI. Maybe you've used it to draft an email, search for a deal on a new vacuum, or plan a vacation. But do you trust the technology enough to let it take the reins on a much higher stakes task? Stuart Thompson recently used a chatbot instead of a realtor to sell his family's home. He wrote about the experience for the New York Times. Stuart, thanks for being here.
7: Yeah, nice to be here.
0: So I have to start with an obvious question, the first obvious question. I mean, you used AI to sell what is your biggest asset. What were you thinking?
7: Well, I was basically trying to save money and trying to get the most value I could out of our house. We bought it at the peak of the pandemic, essentially, like peak of the pandemic housing boom. And right after we bought it, we watched in horror as Zillow showed our home value falling. And I wasn't sure how much it was worth. And I started talking to realtors and they didn't give me a lot of confidence that it would sell well. So I think that was the major impulse, was like, let's try not to lose too much money on this.
0: And what parts of the process did you use a chatbot for?
7: I would say basically everything. And it was very surprising how much you kind of need to know, or how many different kinds of questions you encounter when you're in this process. There was the listing itself, like how to write it, what to emphasize. We had one buyer who said they were going to put in an offer, and they drove around the neighborhood and came back and they said, you know what, the garden isn't really big enough for her dream retirement garden. And I was so confused by that. What do you say to that? What should I push and try to get them interested? I went to the chatbot and it basically said they wanted out. They didn't want to go through with it. And they're just saying something, you know, they're just coming up with a reason. It's not probably the real reason. They didn't like the neighborhood or the drive was too far, stuff like that. So it was really good at processing the information that was incoming.
0: Yeah, you know, selling a house, it's a bit of science, a bit of art, no? I mean, how did the chatbot do when it came down to negotiating with those three offers you got?
7: It was also very good at that. I think that, like, in every part of this process, I had to bring in my own kind of like thoughts and ingenuity. And that's maybe one criticism against the process. The chatbot's not going to give you anything unless you give it something to work with. I came across this idea at the very last minute. I didn't want to pay the listing agent. And in a normal transaction, you pay 3% to the realtor you're working with as the seller. You also pay 3% to the buyer's agent typically. And I just said, like, what if I made that part of this negotiation? And it gave me the confidence to move forward with that request. So it told me what to say and how to say it. It was a great process.
0: Yeah. So what were the numbers in the end? Did you end up making more than you expected?
7: Yeah. So we listed the house for around $550. All the offers came in at around $605-ish. I didn't pay a realtor on my side, so I saved $15,000 roughly, and I didn't pay a realtor on their side either, another $12,000 or $15,000. So I think all in, we probably made $90,000 more than if we did it the usual way, selling it for the price that everyone had expected.
0: You end your story saying that you typed into the chatbot saying, you need to buy a house, you're doing it without an agent, where do I start? Have you used AI on for your home search?
7: I have used AI. I have bought a home, actually. So we've relocated. We purchased it. I did use AI as a big part of that process. I used a flat fee realtor, so I didn't have to pay the 3%. Again, trying to save money. But when you use a flat fee realtor, they're not as involved necessarily as a full service realtor. So I used AI for a bunch of things to help assess the price of a home, to help pick a bid price. The AI was there for me once again, saved me, I think, a ton of money on this side of the process. It was another good experience.
0: Stuart Thompson is a reporter at the New York Times, and he sold his house using an AI chatbot. Stuart, thanks again.
7: Thanks so much.

0: When we talk about climate change, we often talk about the life and death of products like water bottles, sweaters, and electronics. But have you ever thought about the life and death of yourself? A little morbid, I know. But the demand for green funerals, those are burials that have a lower carbon impact, is growing. That brings us to this installment of our series, My Economy.
1: My name is Mary Lauren Fraser, and I live in Montague, Massachusetts. And I weave willow coffins for a living. I was traveling in Scotland, and I met this woman totally by chance, and her business was pretty new. She was a coffin weaver. My friend took me to visit her workshop, and we walked in, and I saw a woven coffin in progress, and was like, I have to do this. I just felt like a full body reaction to it. So I asked her about apprenticing. It was weaving full days, 6 days a week, and then at the end of the apprenticeship, made some coffins. It's been 4 years this year that it's been my primary income. I've sold between a dozen and 16 coffins a year. They're handmade, but they're also 100% biodegradable, so they make a lot of sense to use for green burial. 11 years ago, it was still very much a baby. A lot of people had not heard what green burial was. They didn't know what it was. That's still the case, but it's really grown a lot, especially in the last 5 years. I guess I hit the scene a little early, but... I primarily use willow, and then I use some pine to supplement. Part of it is that it's cheaper. Part of it is that I love working with pine. Part of it is that the willow can be hard to get a hold of some years because there's only a few farms in the U.S. A bundle of willow, which if you put your hands together and make a circle, that's well over $100. To make a coffin, it's several bundles of willow. People often are like, what? That pile of sticks is worth $300? Are you kidding? One thing I've offered in the last couple of years is people can come and do a little bit of the weaving on their own or their loved one's coffin. And what I hear is that it gives them a sense of autonomy in the, you know, a process where a lot of us feel like we don't have any. So there's been really special experiences that have come from offering this work.
0: That's Mary Lauren Fraser in Montague, Massachusetts. We want to hear from you. 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
1: No time for a final note here today. Too much chatting. Our theme music was composed by BJ Lederman. Marketplace's executive producer is Nancy Fargali. Joanne Griffith is the chief content officer. Neil Scarborough is the vice president and general manager. And I'm Kristen Schwab. Have a great weekend. We'll be back here on Monday. This is APM.
2: David Levy Yulee was Florida's first U.S. senator. 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That's Florida Frontiers, Friday night at 11 on WJCT News 89.9.
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7: What are you up to this weekend? 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
7: If The Mandalorian and his little buddy Grogu didn't already do it, Disclosure Day will officially kick off a big blockbuster summer for the movies.
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7: We've got Spider-Man, Supergirl. We've got one with Anne Hathaway and dinosaurs. But all those big ones aren't necessarily what's got Hollywood abuzz. People are talking about movies with much smaller budgets, in particular Iron Lung, Obsession, and Backrooms, because they all have one thing in common. And if you don't know what it is, we'll tell you on Today Explained from Vox.
12: There's an effort to stop state-level AI laws. Again. 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I'm Megan McCarty-Carino.
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12: The White House is not giving up. It's continuing a push to preempt states from passing their own AI laws. The majority of states now have some sort of AI regulation in place, and the Trump administration wants to get rid of this patchwork approach. Last year, it tried and failed to get a ban on state AI laws included in a defense spending bill. President Trump eventually signed an executive order to try to clamp down, but states have continued to adopt new AI laws. Now, several new efforts in Congress have emerged, one tied to a pair of tech regulation proposals in the Senate. We asked Maria Curie for the latest. She's a tech policy reporter at Axios.
13: We learned of a bipartisan package recently, and we once again are in a new area that is partisan. And essentially what we reported earlier this week is that the White House and Senator Marsha Blackburn, a Republican, are working to come up with an entirely new package separate from the bipartisan package that we learned about just the previous week that would essentially get at this AI state level preemption question. It would also include the Senate version of the Kids Online Safety Act, which of course is the bill that Blackburn has been championing for years. It would also include the No Fakes Act, which would protect artists and regular people from their name, image, and likeness from being used without their permission. And it would also include some age verification requirements. So it's really interesting, the White House doing kind of a 180 from the bipartisan approach that we thought was going to be the thing that moves forward, you know, just before.
12: And so we've talked about kind of all of the various types of state AI laws that have passed. This would sort of target some and not others, right? There are sort of some carve outs here.
13: Right. So kids protections in the states would continue. Artist protections in the states would continue. What's really interesting about this new dynamic is that the Senate version of the Kids Online Safety Act, for example, has historically been opposed by industry and by House Republicans who say that the duty of care language, the requirement that companies have to take a minimum level of care for users, is overly burdensome. It could lead to free speech violations. And yet here, a key Republican in the Senate who previously opposed White House efforts to preempt state level laws is now with the White House pushing this idea forward. And so we're waiting to see where industry lands and where House Republicans land on that.
12: That's Maria Curie at Axios. This conversation was part of our Tech Week in Review segment. You can find it on our website, marketplace.org/techbytes. Daniel Shin and Jesus Alvarado produce our show. Gary O'Keefe is our engineer. Daisy Palacios is the supervising producer. Nancy Fargali is the executive producer. I'm Megan McCarty-Carino, and that's Marketplace Tech. This is APM.
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7: Okay, Steven Zaitchik is the senior editor of tech and politics at The Hollywood Reporter, and we asked him here to tell us more about what Iron Lung, Obsession, and Backrooms have in common. And what they have in common is YouTube, by the way.
14: It's been a pretty roller coaster few weeks in Hollywood in terms of what's been taking the box office by storm, and that is a number of YouTubers. Really starts back in January with a creator named Markiplier, who did a film called Iron Lung.
15: You did test this thing, right?
16: This is the test.
17: This movie made $21 million opening worldwide.
18: Markiplier's Iron Lung has now almost earned $50 million worldwide.
17: He self-financed this and self-distributed it, which is not normal at all.
14: But the two big ones in the last few weeks are Obsession by Cory Barker.
19: I love you so much.
14: That blew the doors off the box office and has now become the highest grossing movie all time in the history of Focus Features. And then not long after that, we had Kane Parsons, or a.k.a. Kane Pixels, who many listeners may know. He's got 3 million followers on YouTube for his creation Backrooms.
20: I found a place.
14: And he put it all together, actually created a new film. And the film also, I think, will become, if it isn't already, the highest grossing movie ahead of films like Lady Bird and Midsommar. And I think Marty Supreme was the last domino to fall for A24. Got to be higher grossing than all of them. So a pretty big revolution going on.
7: Now, people who hear YouTube creators are making movies might think that these movies look like the Joe Rogan Experience, but these movies do not look like the Joe Rogan Experience. In fact, if you didn't know that they were affiliated with some sort of YouTube creator, you might just assume they're your typical studio horror movie, right?
14: Yeah, that's right. I mean, they're low-budget horror, obviously, Sean, is a genre that's pretty time-tested in Hollywood. You can go back to Paranormal Activity about 17, 18 years ago.
21: Something's here. I feel it breathing on me.
14: Go back to the Blair Witch Project almost three decades ago.
16: Shaky camera.
14: Some of your OG listeners might even remember seeing that in theaters. And so low-budget horror is a huge genre for Hollywood. People are used to seeing these movies that don't need any kind of fancy effects, don't need big stars. And, you know, let's face it, these are creators who are used to making things on a budget. If you go on YouTube and you watch what content creators are doing, you don't need to spend a lot of money to make it look good. And so you kind of marry the expectation of the audience with the talent of the filmmakers, and you get this exact elixir that you're describing.
7: And what is the talent of these particular YouTubers, filmmakers, Markiplier, Curry Barker, Kane Pixels? What are they particularly good at? Because I assume they're not deeply experienced filmmakers. Aren't some of these guys really young?
14: Yeah. Well, Kane is actually 20. Mark's a little bit older. He's in his late 30s. And Corey, I think, is in his mid to late 20s. You know, what they're good at two things, one of which is kind of a staple for any filmmaker, any person who's ever directed a movie at Sundance. And that's just understanding the power of images and the power of storytelling. Some of them are a little bit more, maybe a little more visual. Some are a little more narrative, but like they get that. The other thing they understand that a lot of filmmakers don't or just don't have the opportunity to get is their audience.
20: YouTube taught me through the comments that people are really smart. They'll pick up on things you didn't even intend. And you just kind of learn like, okay, a modern horror audience is actually very smart, so let's not treat them like they're dumb.
22: You know, when this film comes out and when it's in theaters, I probably won't be going out and around. I'll be online monitoring. Being on that wavelength has been very helpful, I'd say, for just sort of being respectful to the audience.
14: They know what they respond to. They know what they don't respond to. If something isn't working, they could pivot on a dime. And so, you know, that's something that, again, I think Hollywood is probably ripe for that kind of sort of innovation, if you will. And these guys are bringing it to them in spades.
7: And are they making good movies? Or is it just that, hey, our audience is loyal and they'll do whatever we ask them to do?
14: You know, it's funny, before these movies came out, I kind of had the same question. And I'm like, look, is this just sort of a brand play? And is this just, we'll follow you to wherever? Now, I should say there are plenty of franchises, film franchises that studios put out, which we will remain nameless because, you know, I don't want to upset any of my sources. But I think listeners can use their imagination on what those
7: I'm hearing were. Like lightsabers and superheroes like crashing into stuff.
14: I can neither confirm nor deny what you're talking about, Sean.
23: A flop.
14: But look, a lot of franchises can come up with great installments, can be long in the tooth, and still get fans, even when they're not as great anymore. That all happens. I think that is a big fear here, that this is just the filmmaker is his or her own franchise. I think what's been striking is that each of these films has a vision. Now, it may not be everyone's vision. I'll tell you just kind of from my own perspective. You know, you watch Obsession. That feels to me like a fairly traditional narrative thriller, and it plays that way. You saw the reviews kind of reflect that. You watch Backrooms, if you're not maybe extremely online, if you're not a alpha Gen Z type person who's kind of used to seeing these like few minute mysterious memes.
24: It's beautiful. Am I right?
25: Hello?
14: That movie to me resonated in a different way. But what's been striking to me is that it's not like the movies are doing well simply because of their filmmakers. They're doing well because of their vision. Whether you like that vision, of course, that's up to you.
7: And you called it a disruption, the success of these three films, and in some cases, the enormous success of, say, Backrooms. Tell me about the disruption.
14: We'll start with the first one that came out back this winter, the Markiplier film, Iron Lung. This guy self-distributed his movie. Now, admittedly, he has 38 million followers or something in that vicinity, and he's been doing this a long time.
26: I make an ungodly amount of money, and it feels unfair.
27: My channel has had 17 billion views.
28: That's insane.
27: Yes! That's what I'm saying!
14: But to really go out there with no marketing support whatsoever and just kind of say, I'm going to put in theaters myself. He made, I think, $40 million here in the U.S., $10 million overseas.
29: You had a unique profit-sharing model with the cast and crew.
30: 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And so just like whatever your salary was, it's now doubled.
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31: Iron Lung is now available exclusively on YouTube. So you can click the link that's up there, down there,
1: or even on my face to go find it on YouTube Movies. Don't know what YouTube Movies is? Where you can buy or rent movies on YouTube. Didn't know you could do that? Well, you can.
14: $5 to rent, $10 to buy. And again, you know, YouTube, that's the kind of thing where YouTube lets you keep a very big chunk of that change. Obviously, their business model is not to buy stuff, buy libraries the way Netflix does. So he's kind of a disruptor to me, Markiplier, on both ends, where he put it out in theaters on his own and put it on YouTube, kind of kept it exclusive there. If we're talking about Barker and Parsons, I would say they're partial disruptors. I mean, certainly just the very fact that they made these movies and that distributors took a chance on them in the way that they did is disruptive. But I would caution folks who say, and believe me, I've encountered it even at my own publication and plenty of sources too, are like, well, this is just the new film school. You know, this is just people, you know, or the new film festival world where it's like, okay, we've always found, you know, the industry, the machine, if you will, has always found like talent in new places. And this is just another one. Let's not assume the business is just going to continue as usual with just one more new way to find talent. I'm saying there's going to be new modes of distribution, new modes of financing, new modes of marketing that go beyond just, hey, do you find your director at a festival or online?
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0: Terrell Hogan Law.
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2: You know, they may want to gather at VidCon. 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

Okay, so Hollywood is learning to love YouTube, and after a lot of kicking and screaming, it's getting ready to friend AI, too. 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
10: I don't know what
11: Today Explained
12: thinks she's doing. She's disrupting.
13: Let's start with Martin Scorsese.
10: Marty, first of all, can I say, you're the reason I'm in this business.
12: Who the f*** are you, and what are you trying to say?
13: There was a big actor's strike just a couple years ago in Hollywood, and one of the biggest issues was AI, and AI was the boogeyman who was gonna, you know, come for all of our identities and our intellectual property. And now you've got like the most perhaps illustrious living director saying, you know, I'm gonna mess with AI.
12: If you have a tool like this, you could figure it out much quicker, and you could save production time and also less wear and tear on the crew.
13: How did that happen? What happened? What is he saying? What's Marty saying?
14: All right, so I have kind of two thoughts about this, and they're sort of opposite. One is like everybody needs to chill, and the other is everybody can freak the out. No, look, here's the thing with Scorsese. The part where everybody needs to chill is this guy's been using tech for a while. Anyone who saw The Irishman, was it 7 years ago now, knows how he used the aging technology. He was on the cutting edge of that.
15: De Niro, who's 75, and Pacino, a sprightly 79, appear at different ages spanning decades, which is accomplished with VFX and makeup, but it's the digital de-aging work that has already been the focus of much curiosity.
12: I think it's the first time this kind of thing is done for this type of narrative film, this type of character film.
14: For the most part, actors are okay with that. So in that regard, I think people may need to chill. Where they may be needing to freak out and freaking out even more than they already are is Scorsese says, yeah, I'm going to use this tech to figure out my films from a storyboarding perspective.
12: This conveys a cinematic intelligence, not necessarily painting, not necessarily literature. You know, it's cinema. So that's the great thing about this tool.
14: The thing that's kind of crazy about it, and I have some sources on this front who've been warning about this for a while,

0: is like, those are people's jobs, like, and livelihoods. Like, there are concept illustrators and designers and folks who are kind of, you know, figuring out the look and feel of a film long before the first camera starts rolling. That is a whole class of job in Hollywood. What he's essentially saying is, like, we don't need this group of people anymore, and we can automate that. And I think once you start automating that part of the process, what you're really saying is nothing is off limits. And that's not even a slippery slope. That is like a flat wall. That is right down to, all right, so what's next?
1: Mm. And it's not just Marty. I mean, there are other names in Hollywood who are saying, yeah, AI, let's engage. Who are they?
0: Yeah, well, look, you know, Jim Cameron, I mean, I think predated Scorsese by a couple of years.
2: If we want to continue to see the kinds of movies that I've always loved and that I like to make and that I will go to see, big FX-heavy, CG-heavy films, we got to figure out how to cut the cost of that in half.
3: Totally.
2: Now, that's not about laying off half the staff at a VFX company. That's about doubling their speed to completion on a given shot.
0: Right. With the Brutalist and Brady Corbet in the Oscar race, all that was used for, he used it for a little bit of like accent tinkering so Adrian Brody could sound more Hungarian.
4: Megismertem egy befolyásos amerikai jogászt.
0: I actually talked to Matt Stone. He and Trey Parker, the South Park guys, using it in partnership to do things we haven't seen done before. There's a Trump deepfake they used on their own show.
5: Hi, kids. I'm Donald Trump, your president, and I'm going to read you a story.
0: I mean, there's a lot of stuff coming in from all angles. I think what we need to do, Sean, is just distinguish it between, you know, like, where are we automating art and where are we taking something that could be done by humans and is just being done either just as well or more likely not as well by machines to save money or for whatever reason. And that to me, you know, whether you want to call it slop or just kind of like, you know, the identification trend, like that to me is where we really have to be careful. Matt Stone said to me, he's like, I don't want it to do anything that humans can do because the reality is like, we have humans who can do that well. We don't need a technology to just kind of replace them. I want to see it do something that a human can't do. Like that feels like the tool aspect of it and not the automation replacement aspect. So I don't know. I guess AI gets all sort of lumped into the same bucket in Hollywood, but I feel like there are distinctions.
1: You know, he's no Martin Scorsese, but Darren Aronofsky, who people love, he's behind movies that you may have seen like Noah or The Whale or many years ago, Requiem for a Dream, Pi. I think he made a fully AI movie, right? Did anyone see it? Did anyone like it?
0: Well, Aronofsky's a fascinating case. And as you noted, I mean, he's a great filmmaker. Black Swan, perhaps his biggest hit and just beloved for the kinds of movies. Mother, a favorite of mine. I mean, he is an incredible filmmaker. What he decided to do was basically he wanted to do historical reconstructions about the Revolutionary War and our founding fathers and mothers. And he partnered with Time Magazine and he kind of created this web series called On This Day that essentially in honor of America's 250th went back and recreated moments of American independence. And he said, I'm going to do it all in model.
6: In America, the law is king.
0: Now, he got pilloried online when it came out this winter.
7: Look at the way Benjamin Franklin looks in the trailer. He looks like Gollum if he went to a boarding school.
8: His entire career about humanity. Let's strip it away.
4: I have lost all my respect for Darren Aronofsky.
0: Some of it was very Uncanny Valley-ish.
9: We are now the troops of the United Colonies of North America.
0: And look, to me, he was trying something that I think it was like the greatest work. Was it his greatest work? Far from it on either score. That said, are there going to be filmmakers, young filmmakers, people who don't have the budget, people who are starting out, who literally would not have the chance to make this movie, who make something super cool in model and maybe it leads to something else or maybe it's just interesting on its own? I think that will happen too. So both things can be true.
1: That's, I guess, what's more interesting here. Maybe the great innovation won't be coming from a Martin Scorsese, who I think is like well into his 80s, or a Jim Cameron, who's getting a little tired with those Avatar movies, or an Aronofsky, who's always been interested in trying new things. But maybe it's going to be coming from someone who doesn't have the cachet, doesn't have any funding, who really just starts innovating with these tools.
0: Well, it's interesting. At the Hollywood Reporter, we did an AI issue. And then one of my colleagues interviewed Gossip Goblin, who some listeners may know. He's got about 1 million-plus followers online.
10: I know you, boss.
11: No, I don't think so.
0: He's a pure AI creator, kind of a genre Guillermo del Toro type, but using AI, not really my speed. It's kind of very Baroque, but there's real vision. He spends months storyboarding, hitting plot points, outlining, and then eventually, you know, shooting, which again is a misnomer, but like generating these scenes and these moments in the model.
3: We're not encumbered by the fact that like we would need to raise, you know, $50 to $200 million to tell this story.
0: You know, there is an argument that someone like that is going to emerge. And do they exist only kind of in this online AI film world? Do they cross over? I don't know. But certainly there's a lot of potential there. I think this trend of creator-driven filmmaking and AI efficiency are going to merge, and who the hell knows what's going to emerge, but it's going to be fascinating.
1: You know, it's funny you mentioned Guillermo del Toro, because I believe he is one of the holdouts here, right? He's a filmmaking purist who says, get that AI away from me. It's giving me the ick. Is he increasingly alone in that ideology?
0: You know, it's funny. I've interviewed Guillermo about this, and, you know, he has come out and said, very eloquent guy. AI, he said it multiple times.
10: I don't know of any artist that raised their hand and said, we need AI.
11: Yeah, no, it's
10: nobody. Like you know, somebody that stepped into the middle of the party, sharted, and now it wants to be applauded for it.
0: Mm. Yeah. If you look at some other big creators, Vince Gilligan, who of course did Breaking Bad and now has Pluribus on Apple TV. In fact, I think he's got a little credit line at the end of Pluribus saying, you know, made by humans. I mean, these are people who are drawing lines in the sand, very established people. And I don't know, are they alone? Maybe not. Like, I think there is a pretty big camp in legacy Hollywood, at least, and pretty high-end filmmakers who, you know, will say, I'm not really going to use it. But, you know, you see that with technology in general. So I think there's that camp is going to be significant, but will they be dominant? I'm not so sure.
1: Well, your piece about AI in Hollywood for The Hollywood Reporter was called Savior or Slayer, What AI is Doing to Hollywood. Unfortunately, I got to the end of it and you never clearly said whether it was Savior or Slayer, but that's okay because maybe you didn't come up with that headline. But can I ask what the vibe is out there?
0: Yeah. I cannot even claim any plausible deniability there, Sean, because I did come up with that headline, mostly because I like the rhyme. But like any good news analysis, essay writing journalist, I gave y'all sides and left you completely unsatisfied with what the answer is. I think where I ended up is I think it is going to slay huge parts of the industry, or at least transform them. I think a lot of physical sets will not be the same. And I think a lot of, again, call it human slop or call it more commodity content, I think we'll have a strong, strong AI component. Do I think that's going to happen for every one of those shows or movies, or let alone for the higher, more tour-driven ones? Absolutely not. In 5 years, and then in 10 years, is more content we watch going to be AI-led or human-led? I suspect it's going to be more AI than human, at least in terms of how assisted it is. That doesn't mean there isn't a human at the helm. But like in terms of like, was there AI involved in the making of this episode or this film? And to a pretty significant extent, I think more often than not, the answer in a few years is going to be yes.
1: Steven Zaitchik, as you heard, writes for The Hollywood Reporter, but he also has a Substack if you're into that sort of thing. It's all about tech and AI, and it's called Mind and Iron. Peter Balanon Rosen was our mind today. Jenny Lawton was our iron. Patrick Boyd and David Tadashore were not only in the mix, but on it. Gabriel Donatov was on fax. Ariana Espuru, Dustin DeSoto, Kelly Wessinger, Hadi Mawagdi, Danielle Hewitt, and Miles Bryan also make the show. Avishai Artsy, Amin Al-Sadi, Jolie Myers, and Miranda Kennedy help run it. Breakmaster Cylinder scores. Noel King is my co-star. I'm Sean Ramos. 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The show is a part of Vox.

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0: Three Americans tell us what it's like living in Rotterdam, Madrid, and Berlin.
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6: From Robert Johnson to B.B. 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
7: 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Mostly sunny and hot with afternoon showers and thunderstorms through the weekend, mid-90s inland, mid-80s.

0: From KERA in Dallas, this is Think. I'm John McKay, sitting in for Chris Boyd. Major changes in civil rights for African Americans took place during the 1960s. Important legislation finally became law, breaking down discrimination. John F. Kennedy and Lyndon Johnson supported that legislation, but among African Americans, Kennedy gets most of the credit, while Johnson's work largely goes unheralded. Tarrant County College history professor Sharon Wilkins Conrad has just completed a new book examining how the two men are viewed. It's called The Trinity, John F. Kennedy, Lyndon B. Johnson, and Civil Rights in African American Memory. She's also senior fellow at SMU's Center for Presidential History. She joins us this hour. Sharon, welcome to Think.
1: Thanks for having me, John.
0: Sharon, first, we should start by explaining to people what do we mean by Trinity? It's something I think that a lot of Black folk might be familiar with, but maybe not everybody.
1: Yes, well, the Trinity is what kind of is the name for a tradition in the African-American community to describe a phenomenon that kind of floats under the radar of the larger community, but is, as you say, very familiar within the African-American community. After President Kennedy's death in 1963, African Americans began to honor him by placing portraits of him in their homes. That portrait of President Kennedy was placed alongside two other images that were people who were recognized within the African American community as being particularly important. Jesus Christ would be at the top of this kind of triangular formation. Dr. Martin Luther King Jr. would be off to the right oftentimes of this imagery. And then John Kennedy was placed alongside of them. This tradition, I've called the Trinity, others have called the Trinity as well, is something that has been familiar to African Americans ever since President Kennedy's death. And one of the things that I talk about in the book is not only is this Trinity tradition quite common, but I begin to illuminate the fact that there were often trinities, so that yes, it would be Jesus, Dr. King, and President Kennedy, but sometimes others would be honored in this way. And so sometimes it would be Robert Kennedy placed alongside President Kennedy and Dr. King, or sometimes it would be Malcolm X, or sometimes it would be other family members or heroes. And so this is a tradition that dates back to the 1960s, and in fact, even earlier in some cases with other honorees.
0: Let's talk about the era. So we're talking the 50s, the 60s in the United States. The civil rights movement's underway. Gains are being made, and those gains are primarily through the courts. I'm thinking of Brown versus Board of Education and continuing on with that. And there is a civil rights measure that goes on in 1957. That's largely watered down, though, right?
1: Absolutely. In 1957, Congress ultimately passed a Civil Rights Act that went through that was aimed at addressing some of the issues that continued even after the Brown v. Board decision in 1954. This Civil Rights Act of 57 was meant to ensure that African Americans were receiving due process in courts, especially in the South. It would have been and was the very first civil rights legislation since Reconstruction. One of the things that, as you say, was watered down was something known as the Jury Trial Amendment. Many people understood that African Americans were not receiving justice before the law because all white juries would insinuate themselves in ways that would prevent those before the court from getting fair trials. And so this civil rights legislation, as it was being debated, was planned and hoped to receive a stipulation by which federal authorities and federal law enforcement could oversee and ultimately play a role in ensuring that African Americans would receive fair treatment. But ultimately, with Lyndon Johnson overseeing things in the U.S. Senate, ultimately, they passed a jury trial amendment that allowed these juries to continue over the kind of hopes of many civil rights leaders. And both Johnson, being from Texas, was someone who African Americans didn't trust to begin with because of his desire to try to keep Southern Democrats on board with things that he wanted to accomplish. But ultimately, Senator John Kennedy also voted for this jury trial amendment. And it was that choice of Kennedy's that put him sideways with a lot of African-American voters when it came to 1960, when he decided that he was running for the presidency. A lot of folks just did not expect that of him, and it really soured some on his candidacy.
0: People may not remember, but back in those days, the Congress was really controlled by the Dixiecrats, who were Democrats from the South, held great power in the Congress, the Senate, and of course in the House of Representatives. Lyndon Johnson was the majority leader in the Senate for a time. But we should point out that he did have some familiarity with minorities because before he was a politician, he taught Mexican-American children as a teacher.
1: Yes, he did. And I think that his experience teaching impoverished Mexican-American children down on the border really influenced a lot of his later decisions. When he became president years later and was signing the Head Start legislation into law, he went back down to the border in order to sign that because he remembered those students that he had taught, and he was always kind of mindful of them and the need to kind of look out for them. And so whereas a lot of people didn't always give Lyndon Johnson the credit that he deserved for kind of being aware of race relations. And, you know, we can talk further about kind of why that was the case. But nonetheless, there were these moments in his own background, his experience in working with African-Americans and Mexican-Americans and minorities that would later shape the legislation that he wanted to get passed as part of his war on poverty.
0: So John Kennedy gets elected. It is fair to say that certainly at the beginning, civil rights was not at the forefront, was not the high priority for the Kennedy administration. But as his administration goes forward, June of 1963, there's these tense moments in Alabama. The governor of Alabama, George Wallace, literally blocks the integration of the University of Alabama at that time. And John F. Kennedy actually goes on television that night.
2: Now the time has come for this nation to fulfill its promise. The events in Birmingham and elsewhere have so increased the cries for equality that no city or state or legislative body can prudently choose to ignore them. The fires of frustration and discord are burning in every city.
0: Martin Luther King has said that this was a turning point to him. This was the new Kennedy that we were seeing. Is that a fair assessment today?
1: I think it is in some ways, because when Kennedy is elected in November of 1960, African Americans are overjoyed in many respects because they believe that it is their support of Kennedy that puts him over the top. And this is something that you see in magazines like Ebony and Jet Magazine. You see it in Chicago Defender, the Pittsburgh Courier newspapers, where there is a sense that we finally have someone who is actively going to have our best interest. That speech in June of 1963, in which Kennedy will kind of speak to the moral questions of the civil rights movement. He's going to say that we're confronted primarily with a moral issue that is as old as the scriptures and as clear as the American Constitution in that speech. So that by 1963, African Americans finally feel like that they have an advocate, an ally. Kennedy had been slow to embrace the civil rights movement. He understood that he needed to repay the debt for the election. And so he made a lot of symbolic appointments and hosted events at the White House, but he hadn't spoken out in a forthright way on the issue of civil rights. And to your point about George Wallace and his stand at the schoolhouse door, that June was what really kind of forced Kennedy to pivot on civil rights in a way. He could no longer sit back. His administration had tried to kind of work with Southern political figures. And it was that situation, as well as kind of compounded by activists being water hosed in Birmingham, that ultimately forced the president to go on television on June 11th, 1963 and speak. And that new Kennedy was the Kennedy that would be remembered within the African American community for decades later.
0: John F. Kennedy's reluctance to be so involved in civil rights legislation has a lot to do with his concerns about reelection. He wanted to be reelected in 1964, but to do that, he had to hold on to the South. In fact, that's part of the reason that Lyndon Johnson was on the ticket in 1960, wasn't it?
1: Yes, it is. And it's also part of the reason why Kennedy felt it was so important for him to come to Texas that November in order to make sure that he had the full support of Democrats in the important state of Texas. And so when Kennedy determines that he needs to buttress that support here in Texas, he is going to plan a multi-city visit, bringing his Texas-born vice president alongside. Also, his wife, Jacqueline Kennedy, who hadn't really been seen in recent weeks because she was dealing with a miscarriage. And so it was that important that Texas be reaffirmed as solidly behind this campaign. And so in November of 63, Kennedy was looking ahead to November of 64 in the reelection that he knew he was going to need the critically important state of Texas in the win column.
0: Yeah, it's interesting that Lyndon Johnson was on the ticket in 1960. There's some question about how much the Kennedys did not use him during the first during that administration from 60 to 63.
1: Yes, you know, one of the things that I think gets lost when it comes to Lyndon Johnson a little bit when it comes to his position on civil rights is that Lyndon Johnson was viewed by the people who interacted most closely with him, recognized that he felt very strongly about the need to act on civil rights. But the Kennedy administration, because of, you know, prior personal dislikes between Robert Kennedy and the vice president, they did largely sideline him when it came to passage of the Civil Rights Act. As that bill was being negotiated in Congress, Johnson felt like he had very little insight into what was being discussed. And it was kind of, I think, a misstep because of course, his incredible experience with the Congress and how to leverage personalities and political needs. And so, yeah, Johnson was by and large kind of sidelined during the conversations around the development of that bill.
0: This is Think. I'm John McKay, in for Chris Boyd. Historian Sharon Wilkins Conrad is with us. We're looking at African-American perspective on John Kennedy and Lyndon Johnson when it comes to civil rights. More of our conversation in just a moment.
3: 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We'll talk about the infamous John's Committee that targeted homosexuals on college campuses in the 1950s and 60s, and the historic Hurricane Andrew. That's Florida Frontiers, Friday night at 11 on WJCT News 89.9.
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0: You're listening to Think. I'm John McKay, in for Chris Boyd. Tarrant County College historian Sharon Wilkins Conrad's book is The Trinity, John F. Kennedy, Lyndon B. Johnson, Civil Rights, and African-American Memory. You know, when John Kennedy first becomes president, Martin Luther King is pushing for him to issue this a new kind of a second emancipation proclamation, I guess we could say, via some executive new legislation to ban segregation, particularly in housing. And then, as we were saying earlier, June 1963, a very different John Kennedy emerges, according to MLK.
1: Yes, you know, one of the things, because African Americans had kind of put John Kennedy over the top in the election, a lot of African Americans expected him to act immediately. And Martin Luther King in particular was advocating for Kennedy to issue an executive order to kind of wipe out Jim Crow in public facilities. This is something that had come up during the campaign, and Kennedy said that it was something that could be done with a stroke of a pen. And so Martin Luther King is going to begin to apply pressure to the new president to move forward with his promise to issue an executive order. And what better timing than the 100th anniversary of the Emancipation Proclamation, which went into effect on January 1st, 1863. It was King's idea that Kennedy, how appropriate it would be if the president would issue a second Emancipation Proclamation and with the stroke of a pen, wipe out segregation in the country. It was something that Kennedy seemed to be open to, and he even encouraged King and his Southern Christian Leadership Conference to compose something, to draft something for his review. And that is exactly what King did. But when he presented it to Kennedy, Kennedy kind of balked on it. He had this draft, but he refused to issue it. And instead, his administration decided to move forward with an event to recognize Abraham Lincoln's birthday. Incredible affair at the White House in which all the dignitaries, all the luminaries of the African American community, from writers like Langston Hughes and people like Sammy Davis Jr. and all the civil rights leaders, would be invited to the White House for this gala event. And it was his hope that that would kind of shift focus away from this Emancipation Proclamation, which was something that he was going to be concerned about when it came to reelection. He was worried, as always, about those Southern Democrats and turning them off. And so he thought this kind of celebration of Lincoln's birthday was an alternative. And it was quite an extraordinary affair.
0: You know, so in the summer of 63, Kennedy does propose some legislation that ultimately is going to become the Civil Rights Act of 64. He cannot get that through Congress. And then, of course, months later, he is killed in Dallas. At that moment in civil rights history, does that shift his stature among a black folk at that time, the stature of John F. Kennedy in his memory?
1: Oh, it absolutely does. Because, as we discussed earlier, the summer of 63, that speech that he delivers, televised to the nation, about the moral aspects and the implications of the civil rights movement, that pivot to the new Kennedy is what African Americans are remembering. That kind of confrontation with Governor Wallace and at the schoolhouse door with the Kennedy administration kind of actively ensuring that Vivian Malone and James Hood are able to register for classes at that segregated university. That is the memory that African Americans are taking with them into November of 1963. So that when President Kennedy, Vice President Johnson, Mrs. Kennedy arrive in Fort Worth on November 21st, 1963, and then proceed to Dallas for this incredible motorcade through the city, that's what African Americans are thinking of. They are thinking of this champion that they now have in the White House, this kind of brave champion who spoke out so eloquently, so forcefully, so publicly, without equivocation, on the need for this legislation. So that when Kennedy is gunned down in Dallas that November afternoon, it shifts things in ways that I don't think most people understand when it comes to the African-American community. In fact, there was a poll conducted over the week of the assassination. About 1,400 Americans are polled by the National Opinion Public Research Firm in Chicago. And 165 of those Americans are African American. In that poll, they are asking folks to reflect on, you know, how they're feeling about President Kennedy's assassination. Not only kind of just like the politics of it, but also the kind of physical elements. Are you unwell, or are you able to work, you know? And there is this extraordinary data point that comes out of that poll. The NORC poll makes it clear that African Americans are far more likely to say that they are more upset than most others. Now, this is not an objective poll. This is very subjective. But nonetheless, everyone is being asked the same question. And 49% of African Americans, compared to 30% of the overall group, are saying that they are more upset. And furthermore, they are saying that they believe that it is very likely that a white supremacist is responsible for Kennedy's death. That is not something that comes through in general polls, especially after Lee Harvey Oswald, a Marxist, is accused of assassinating President Kennedy. But it is African Americans who hold on to this idea that President Kennedy was killed because of the civil rights advocacy work that he was doing in the weeks and months before his death. And it is that belief that is going to trigger these Trinity memorials that people place in their homes that go up in the 1960s and will remain up for well into the 1990s in some cases.
0: There also had to have been some concern that John Kennedy is going to be replaced by Lyndon Johnson in 1963. Mm. Lyndon Johnson, of course, a Southern Democrat. He's now the president. There was a real concern among African-Americans that this will slow any progress that's been made, isn't there, with regard to civil rights legislation. And there's also some hope among some of the Southern Democrats. I'm thinking about Senator John Stennis of Mississippi, Richard Russell in Georgia, who are staunch segregationists. They are hoping that they can talk Lyndon Johnson, aren't they, into slowing down or stopping any kind of civil rights movement.
1: That is definitely the case. African Americans are very nervous about the ascendancy of Lyndon Johnson to the presidency. They are thinking back to 1960 when he was placed on the ticket with Kennedy. There was outrage at the Democratic National Convention when Lyndon Johnson was named as Kennedy's running mate. As we discussed earlier, there were a lot of concerns about Kennedy in 1960. But when he then chose Lyndon Johnson, those concerns were heightened, so that when Lyndon Johnson becomes president that November day in 1963, all of those fears come back in waves. And not only are there concerns about this Texan becoming president, but there are also kind of whispers about perhaps Lyndon Johnson was somehow involved in the assassination. I mean, the fact that the assassination took place in Texas, the fact that it seems as though no one else is going to benefit as much from this as Lyndon Johnson, that narrative, that conspiracy narrative is circulating fairly widely in the Black community. And it comes through in letters that are being sent, condolence letters that are being mailed to Mrs. Kennedy. It's coming through in polling data. It's being discussed in the highest echelons of the civil rights movement that perhaps Lyndon Johnson was involved. And so these fears are definitely very real, and they will not be mitigated until Lyndon Johnson speaks before a joint session of Congress and begins to alleviate some of those concerns.
0: Yeah, it's amazing because Johnson quickly, very quickly pledges that he is going to fulfill John F. Kennedy's civil rights legacy. And he's going to do that, he says, by bringing to the table something that the Kennedys did not use, which is his experience as a congressperson, as a member of the Senate, as the majority leader, as the person whose legislative experience is going to be key. And also because he's a Southerner. Those are the things he says that are going to help to get this passed.
1: Mm-hmm. Yes. In that speech that he delivers just days after the assassination and funeral, Lyndon Johnson says something that is going to kind of reverberate through the Black community. The quote goes something like, "No memorial oration or eulogy could more eloquently honor President Kennedy's memory than the earliest possible passage of the Civil Rights Bill for which he fought so long." He understands that this is an opportunity. From the beginning, his wheels are turning about how he can make this tragedy into something positive. And Doris Kearns Goodwin quotes Lyndon Johnson saying that he wasn't, that it was his job to take the dead man's program and turn it into a martyr's cause. And so he is going to embrace the moment and use kind of the country's unity around their shared grief to ensure that this legislation gets passed. And it's that language that begins to bring African Americans around. Even the comedian Dick Gregory, who at that point had been no huge fan of Lyndon Johnson, says with those words, you know, like millions of African Americans kind of dropped their bags. You know, they're no longer going to try to leave the country. It's reassuring to African Americans that perhaps, just perhaps, it's not going to be as bad as some had feared.
0: Author and analyst Sharon Wilkins Conrad is my guest. She's just written about how African Americans perceive John F. Kennedy and Lyndon Johnson's contributions to civil rights. This is Think. I'm John McKay, in for Chris Boyd. There, of course, is also this continuing sympathy for President Kennedy involving his death. But Johnson does sign into law the most significant civil rights legislation since Reconstruction. He's changing minds. And then in 1964, so this is the next presidential election, Lyndon Johnson accumulates a massive support of among black voters. Was that because of people rallying to him, or is it because that they don't like what they're hearing in Barry Goldwater, or some combination of sympathy for what's happened to John F. Kennedy?
1: I think it's a combination of all of those things. There are certainly reassurances from his actions and his willingness to pursue the Civil Rights Act and to sign it into law. There is definite worry over the potential presidency of a Barry Goldwater. But even in 1966, so after Lyndon Johnson signs the Civil Rights Bill into law, even after he signs the Voting Rights Bill into law, a poll that was conducted, Harris poll conducted in 1966, asks African-Americans which president has done the most for civil rights. And the pollsters kind of reference what they call a curious anomaly, because in that poll in 1966, 69% of African-Americans are going to respond that Kennedy has done the most for civil rights. Only 15% choose Lyndon Johnson. And the pollsters refer to this curious anomaly, and they say that African-American support is cool, logical, and loveless, and their hearts still belong to John F. Kennedy. And so the symbolic action that Kennedy took, the steps that he took, his tragic death that many African-Americans viewed as being related to his stance on civil rights, and also just kind of like the idea that John Kennedy pushed for, called for, spoke out for this legislation, but didn't have to live through the work of pushing it through or deal with the kind of disappointment when that legislation did not ultimately kind of end all discrimination. Kennedy is able to live on in the African-American imagination as this heroic figure, whereas Lyndon Johnson is left to kind of do the work of civil rights and to deal with the disappointment and the frustration of those who are growing in militancy and beginning to feel less and less positive about legislative victory as a way to resolve the problems of racial inequality.
0: There was a time after the passage of the Civil Rights Act that Lyndon Johnson wanted marches to be called off, didn't he? Or at least slowed down, didn't he?
1: Mm-hmm. Yes, he really wanted to focus on his Great Society programs. He encouraged activists like Dr. King, like Whitney Young of the Urban League and Roy Wilkins and others, and some of these growing militant young activists to just slow down. Let's kind of put pause so that he can focus on this legislation and begin to make it work. Activists were uninterested in slowing down, did not want to be dictated from the White House about the timing of their efforts. And so they continued to push for legislation. And one of the things I think is fascinating in particular about the way this Trinity tradition works is that in recent kind of commemorative activities, so we've passed 50-year anniversaries of a lot of these events, and there have been a number of kind of film adaptations, kind of revisiting these themes, like the Ava DuVernay film Selma, in which she is exploring King's role in the Voting Rights Act. In all of these depictions, Lyndon Johnson is portrayed as an opponent, an oppositional figure on issues like voting rights. And these films are a way for us to kind of revisit these moments. But for a lot of people, this is how they learn their history. And so we are just repeating the notion that Johnson was a hindrance to kind of the timing and pushing for this. Now, I'm sure that that is true, that Lyndon Johnson did wish to pause, but the way that the kind of public memory of Johnson is portrayed in these films kind of continues the way that Kennedy and Johnson were remembered even in the 1960s.
0: This is Think. I'm John McKay, in for Chris Boyd. Lyndon Johnson and John Kennedy's legacy and the struggle for civil rights is our topic. More on why African Americans perceive them differently in just a moment.
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0: Welcome back to Think. I'm John McKay, in for Chris Boyd. Sharon Wilkins Conrad's new book is The Trinity, John F. Kennedy, Lyndon B. Johnson, and Civil Rights and African-American Memory. She's here with us today. You know, again, under Lyndon Johnson, the Civil Rights Act of 1964, the Voting Rights Act of 65, Fair Housing Act in 68, some executive orders that are really strengthening affirmative action, they're all passed. Is there any president who got more civil rights legislation through than Lyndon Johnson?
1: Well, I'd be hard-pressed to find one. I mean, his presidency was so consequential and in many ways surprising to African-Americans who did not expect him to be so kind of interested and hard, fast on pushing for this kind of laws that would benefit their community. But at the same time, African Americans remain skeptical of Johnson, particularly as these laws were going on the books at the same time as his attention was shifting to the war in Vietnam. Because so much of his time was focused on that, His resources were focused on that, it became yet another point of contention that the president wasn't eager to engage with more militant, younger activists, especially as

0: Terrell Hogan Law.
1: I'm Wayne Hogan. The Terrell Hogan Law Firm represents the families of wrongful death victims.
0: More at TerrellHoganLaw.com.
2: For it were leading to these kind of clashes in the streets. For him, that was really very much a betrayal of what he was trying to do. One of the things, though, that I did want to mention is that a lot of people and a lot of scholars want to argue that it was the Vietnam War that kind of shifted African Americans away from Lyndon Johnson and what he was trying to do. But the point that I wanted to make is that even as Johnson is signing the Civil Rights Act into law, there are those like John Lewis, who's on the front lines of the movement down in Mississippi, who are saying that they're glad of this legislation, but they were not joyous. He says that there's no sense of celebration. You have folks like James Baldwin, the conservative African-Americans, George Shuler, who are saying that, yeah, well, this legislation doesn't really mean anything. We already have the 14th Amendment. We have the 15th Amendment. They're not being enforced. Why is this legislation going to make any kind of difference? And so I believe it's just a sense of frustration. There are some who are saying that it's too little too late on legislation. And so Lyndon Johnson is almost like a product of his own kind of success, you know, a victim of his own success in a way, because the legislation is coming at a time of growing frustration and ideas that are circulating within the movement, pushing away from these traditional kind of concerns about being able to go to the restaurant or the movie theater. Folks are moving more and more towards the economic implications of discrimination.
3: Yeah, Johnson, a point of fact could be made that Lyndon Johnson, what he's pushing is going beyond what we heard from John F. Kennedy. June 1965, he's at Howard University. This is Lyndon Johnson at Howard pushing for affirmative action. Mm.
4: But opportunity. We seek not just legal equity, but human ability. Not just equality as a right and a theory, but equality as a fact and equality as a result.
3: If we're looking back from where we are now, is it fair to say that he did not contribute as much as John Kennedy in terms of actual legislation?
2: I don't think that's fair. I think that, you know, that Lyndon Johnson is a giant of political risk taking. One of the things that I think is fascinating is that this question comes up in 1968 with the essayist and writer Ralph Ellison. Ellison in 1968 is being challenged by militants who are asking, you know, like, basically, is Lyndon Johnson, you know, really an advocate? Is he really an ally? And Ralph Ellison points to the speech that you just played at Howard University as an example of just how towering a figure Lyndon Johnson actually is. And he references the speech at Howard as being kind of, there's no off ramps in that speech. Like, that is just straight kind of talk, and it's a real risk that he is taking. And he admires that risk, and he ultimately is going on to say that no other president before or since will ever accomplish as much as what Lyndon Johnson has accomplished, or risk as much as a Southern white president giving up so much, basically without really giving himself an out. That speech at Howard, which he is essentially calling for affirmative action, is so straightforward and so indicative of

0: the bravery of Lyndon Johnson, that Ralph Ellison is trying to bring these young kind of hothead militants along and understanding that what Johnson is doing is far beyond anything that what Kennedy did or what Franklin Delano Roosevelt did. The risk is and the cost are just so clear to him that no one should ever doubt what Lyndon Johnson has ever done. And he says that in the end, Johnson will come down in history as being the most important civil rights president of all time. And that Ellison is going to say that, you know, that's not such a bad thing. That's a wonderful legacy, essentially. And I do think that, you know, someone once asked me, in this book, are you arguing that Kennedy was more important or did more than Lyndon Johnson? And that is not what I'm arguing. What I am trying to put across is that the way that these two men are remembered is unique in the African American community. And in order to understand Democratic Party politics, in order to understand the way that African Americans view the presidency and leadership, you have to understand this kind of hidden history, this undercurrent of history that is in this kind of black counter memory or a purposeful memory that is circulating within the African American community in order to really appreciate kind of the stances that black voters take.
1: If John Kennedy had not died and Lyndon Johnson later became president on his own, do you think he could have passed what he passed? I mean, so many things, it seems to me, are coming into play here. The tragedy, Johnson seeing what he believes needs to be done, the fact that Johnson's a Southerner, so many things seem to be coming into play here. Could he have passed all this?
0: I think it's unclear. As many have pointed out, it's unlikely that Kennedy would have gotten the legislation passed, the Civil Rights Act passed, the same act passed that Johnson was able to push through, just based on the time, based on the politics of the South. Some legislation would have passed, but it's unlikely that the exact legislation would have passed. So if you kind of play that out, Kennedy would have served out his second term. He likely would have begun to take the heat from Southern Democrats. He would have been kind of confronted with the growing frustration within the civil rights movement. And it might have made it far more difficult for Lyndon Johnson to win election in his own right. Of course, we'll never know kind of how things will play out. But I think that, you know, we would be looking at a very different reality if Kennedy had been able to serve out his full term.
1: So 2008, Barack Obama is elected president. Did the Trinity change with his election?
0: Well, I think that the Trinity kind of popped back up again with his election. And I think it's just a mark of how significant African Americans think the election of the president of the United States is. Since Abraham Lincoln, continuing with Franklin Delano Roosevelt, and certainly with John Kennedy, and again with Barack Obama, African Americans look to the White House as a place where they can have that advocate, that person who will act in their behalf. And with the election of Barack Obama, you see African Americans creating these honor walls, celebrating the first family, Barack, Michelle, their daughters, these kind of not memorials, but kind of shrines almost pop up in African American households, in kind of this tradition. I didn't note it earlier, but even after Abraham Lincoln has passed away, you see in the WPA narratives, that are produced during the Great Depression, African Americans who were formerly enslaved are interviewed by government, staff members about their time in slavery. when those interviewers go into black households in the 1930s, again and again, they reference the fact that President Lincoln's portrait is on the wall. President Roosevelt's portrait is on the wall. And so this kind of tradition of honoring the president and the opportunity to honor the nation's first African-American president will continue with Barack Obama's time in office.
1: Author and analyst Sharon Wilkins Conrad is my guest. She's just written about how African-Americans perceive John F. Kennedy and Lyndon Johnson's contributions to civil rights. This is Think. I'm John McKay, in for Chris Boyd. Time can heal a lot of things. Do you think Lyndon Johnson will ever get credit, the credit that he's due?
0: I think that there's a great deal of respect for what Lyndon Johnson was able to accomplish and for what he risked in order to push through legislation that was, in the end, incredibly important to African Americans and to all Americans, frankly. But in terms of personal affinity, I am not sure that that will ever kind of translate going from John Kennedy, this idea of Kennedy, this young, heroic, handsome figure taking over as president, the youngest man to be elected president in 1960. Just the idea of Kennedy is incredibly difficult to overcome. And ultimately, because there is this narrative that Kennedy died for us, and this language, this rhetoric shows up again and again in oral histories, in letters that were sent to Mrs. Kennedy. That's a very difficult thing to overcome. But one of the things I hope to convey through this book is that in the end, it's really not necessary that we compare these two presidents. Both contributed based on their moment. And it's a very difficult task. Anyone who holds that office is faced with all kinds of challenges, and both did the best that they could in their moment. And it's true that African Americans have this affinity, this lingering affinity for John Kennedy, that Lyndon Johnson was never able to engage. But nonetheless, I think the respect is there for what Lyndon Johnson was able to do and was willing to do with his time in the White House.
1: Author and historian Sharon Wilkins Conrad is my guest. She is a professor of history at Tarrant County College and a senior fellow at Southern Methodist University's Center for Presidential History. Her new book is The Trinity, John F. Kennedy, Lyndon B. Johnson, Civil Rights in African American Memory. Thanks for joining us today.
0: Thank you, John. I really appreciate it.
1: 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Once again, I'm John McKay, in today for Chris Boyd. Thanks for listening and have a great day.

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